0: palace?
1: Oh, your majesty, every possible hiding place has been thoroughly searched. He's not here.
0: He's somewhere. I saw him, so did you. Mm-hmm. Have the city itself searched.
1: Have the guards have been posted at each of the city gates, your majesty. Every house, street, nook, even the marketplace is being searched by the army. But, sire, I doubt that that man will be found.
0: Why not? He just can't disappear into thin air.
1: Obviously, your majesty, the man was a prophet of God.
0: Oh, what's that got to do with it? He's still a man of flesh and blood.
1: Oh, God has his ways to protect his own that we know nothing of, your majesty. His pronouncement of doom
2: against... What's this I hear about a man suddenly appearing, cursing Israel, and then disappearing?
0: Well, my dear, you see, it was like this. I was just sitting
2: here. Is it true, or isn't it?
0: Oh, well, I can't quite make up my mind.
2: Obadiah?
1: Yes, your highness, a man did appear, pronounce a sentence of doom upon Israel, and then disappeared.
2: Why wasn't he arrested?
0: We can't find him.
1: We can't.
2: What a bunch of bungling idiots, all of you. Let a man go in and... Just what did he say about Israel, anyway?
0: That there would be no rain or dew until he says so.
2: Until he says
0: so? Well, God, through him.
2: No rain. Or do, until his God says so? Well, we'll just see about that. Ahab, dear, come with me. We're going to the shrine of Baal and talk to the priests. No rain! You will see to it that it rains and dews within the next 24 hours.
3: But what if it doesn't, your highness?
0: You heard the queen. That's an order.
3: Yes, your majesty, but what if it doesn't rain?
0: You are the high priest of Baal, aren't you?
3: Yes, your majesty.
0: Well, have Baal make it rain.
3: But your majesty, if Baal is angry, he won't even listen to my pleadings. He ignores me.
2: The high priest is right, Ahab. So there's only one thing to do. Do not let the people know that the man appeared and said there would be no rain.
3: The people already know, your highness. The news has spread like wildfire. They're already referring to him as that man with a message.
0: A message of doom to apostate Israel.
2: A message of doom from whom? The God of Israel? The old God of Israel? We have a new God now. Baal. So the message means nothing. Priests, prepare for an immediate ceremony for cursing that man, the so-called man with a message, and Jehovah, the old God of Israel. They shall both be cursed, thus appeasing the anger of Baal. Then we shall have rain and dew.
3: May I suggest that in the meantime his majesty have the army find the man so that he can be properly denounced and punished as a false prophet and nuisance in Israel. Then shall the people know that the true God is Baal, and Ashtoreth the true goddess.
2: Call a general assembly. We'll tell the people the truth.
3: Yes, your highness. My dear people, it is being told that a certain man appeared unto King Ahab with a message of doom. But fear not the words of that man, whoever he said he was, for it is Baal that brings forth the rain, the harvest in its season, and provides for the needs of man and beast. Continue to believe and have faith in Baal. And we shall have rain and dew in abundance.
0: General, have you found that man?
4: No, your majesty. He's nowhere to be found, sire.
0: He's nowhere to be found, sire. He's flesh and blood, a man. He's got to be somewhere, in the city, in the country, hidden in the hills, woods, caves, somewhere.
4: Yes, your majesty.
0: Yes, your majesty. Well, find him. Command every man, woman, and child in Israel to be on the lookout for him.
4: Oh, they already are, sire. They think the man was a magician. They treat his message of doom with scorn and ridicule. So they're anxious to find and hang him to the nearest tree.
0: Don't you dare hang him. I want him here, right here in front of me, exactly where he stood the other day. I personally will take care of him, do you understand?
4: Yes, Your Majesty.
0: Well, you'd better. Now get going. Intensify the search and find him. That's an order.
4: Yes, sire. Long live the king. Long live the king.
0: Scribe, where's the queen?
5: The Shrine of Baal, Your Majesty. She and the priests offering sacrifices that Baal may be pacified and cause it to rain.
0: Yes, but they're not having much success. It's been over a year and not a cloud in the sky. Where is my prime minister?
1: Here I am, at his Majesty's service.
0: Obadiah, you're smart, intelligent. You're also somewhat of a friend to the priests of the Israelite God, aren't you? I mean, the old Israelite God.
1: I am acquainted with a few of them, yes, sir.
0: Well, what do you think?
1: What do I think, sir?
0: About the man who appeared, denounced Israel for apostasy, gave his message of impending judgment, and disappeared.
1: Well, I think he was real, sire. He was actually here.
0: Of course he was. I saw and heard him myself. But who do you think he was, or is?
1: Well, at first, I thought he was a prophet of God. I saw no other alternative. But since then, I've talked to some of the prophets and described the man to them. None of them recognize him. They haven't the slightest idea who he is.
0: Well, where do you think he is?
1: Hiding somewhere, Your Majesty.
0: Are you sure you don't know where?
1: No.
0: After all, Obadiah, you are the only member of my court who refuses to worship Baal.
1: Uh-huh.
0: You still worship the old God of Israel, the same one Moses, Abraham, the rest of them did. If you weren't such a good prime minister, I'd have been rid of you long ago.
1: I understand, Your Majesty.
0: Obadiah, it just occurred to me, you could be responsible for that man's sudden appearance and disappearance.
1: Huh?
0: Perhaps you are even hiding him right here in the palace, in your quarters.
1: No, I was just as surprised as you were, sire, at his sudden appearance, and I'm just as ignorant as to his present whereabouts.
0: Ah, I believe you. I have to. You've never lied to me yet. I guess I'd better get over to the Shrine of Baal and tell the Queen that the man hasn't been found. What's going on here? I want to talk to you now.
2: We'll disturb the priests at their daily prayers.
0: Prayers? You call what they're doing prayer? But no mind, just come. I'll talk to you in one of the side chambers. This man can't be found.
2: Idiots, all of you, or he would never have gotten out of the palace in the first place.
0: Idiots? I suppose those priests out there going through those wild incantations are intelligent beings? And Baal himself. What about him? If he's so intelligent and powerful, why doesn't he have it rain?
2: Oh, you don't understand.
0: I don't understand is right.
2: Baal is angry, and his anger
0: so
2: is...
0: So am I angry, disgusted, mad.
2: But Baal is a god. His anger has to be appeased.
0: So does mine. I'm king.
2: So you're a king, are you? Well, then find that man and have him punished. That will appease Baal, and he will cause it to rain. Then shall all Israel know that Baal is the true God, and they will fall down and worship him.
0: You're Baal's chief priestess. You get Baal to cause rain. Then even if that man isn't found and punished, I shall officially proclaim Baal as Israel's God and command that all people worship and obey him.
2: What do you think they are doing, those priests in there? Going through those ceremonies for the fun of it? They offer costly sacrifices. They call upon Baal night and day to refresh the earth with rain. Their zeal and perseverance is a thing of beauty and worthy of bringing glory to the name of Baal.
0: Words, words. Why doesn't it rain? And where is that man? Where is he? That's what I want to know.
2: So does everyone else.
6: When Elijah the Tishbite, at the command of God, had left his home among the mountains of Gilead, he approached Samaria, within whose walls reposed the beautiful palace of King Ahab. Strong faith in the unfailing power of God's word gave Elijah confidence, even though the message he was about to deliver to the king was one of impending doom and disaster, and would undoubtedly arouse the king's anger. He had passed through a gate of Samaria unchallenged and unseen by the guards. At the palace, he had solicited no admission, nor waited to be formally announced. Clad in the coarse garments worn by the prophets of that time, he passed the guards unnoticed and stood a moment before the astonished king, and lifting his hand toward heaven, had solemnly delivered his warning message. Then turning, he had left the palace and Samaria the way he had entered.
7: How beautiful are God's works. Unlimited space, unnumbered stars. The things of this earth made especially for man's pleasure. The babbling, ever-flowing brooks, the rocks and hills, the green grass and stately trees. O God, God of love and mercy, have compassion upon Israel in her apostasy, that these things of nature may continue to be a blessing unto mankind. Cause Israel, O God, to repent and turn from apostasy and worship thee in truth, in love, in word, and in deed.
8: Get thee hence, Elijah, and turn thee eastward, and hide thyself from the king by the brook Kerith that is before Jordan. And it shall be that thou shalt drink of the brook, and I commanded ravens to feed thee there.
6: So Elijah did as the Lord commanded. The ravens brought him bread and flesh in the evening, and he drank of the cool waters of the brook Kerith. And the king's soldiers found him not.

0: Lord God of Israel, I thank thee for thy manifold blessings and loving care. But, O Lord, the brook Kerith is now dried up, for there has been no rain or dew for many months, and thy servant thirsteth for water. Therefore, O Lord God of mercy, command thy servant what to do, and it shall be done.
1: Arise, Elijah, and get thee to Zarephath, which belongeth to Sidon, and dwell there. Behold, I have commanded a widow woman there to sustain thee.
2: Don't cry, dear. Mother's awfully sorry, but this famine is a terrible...
3: But I'm hungry, Mommy.
2: You are, dear.
3: Why can't I have cakes like I used to have? Oh,
2: that's a good question, my son. The answer, I think the real answer lies down there in Israel. I'm a Phoenician, a Sidonian, and I'm supposed to believe in the gods Baal and Ashtoreth, but I can't. They're powerless, lifeless. But the God of Israel actually lives. Oh, I wish I knew more about such a God. I'd surely worship and obey him. And that's just what Israel is not doing. And therein, I think, lies the reason for this famine. I've heard that the famine will end as soon as Israel goes back to worshiping their own God, the one who brought them out of Egypt and across the Red Sea on dry land. He even... Oh, but you're too young to understand such things. I don't even understand them myself. For the life of me, I can't understand why Israel doesn't worship their God. It seems to me that if they'd
3: only... Mommy, please give me something to eat, please.
2: All right, dear. I've been holding off as long as I could, but I guess I might as well cook the last of the meal now, and then we'll have no more, and we'll starve.
3: Can I have it now?
2: All right. Let's go to the seashore first and bring back wood so we can bake some bread. We'll see who can find the most pieces of wood. There, my son. We have enough wood now to bake the cakes.
3: I found more wood than you did.
2: You surely did. And for that, you can get the most of the cake. And if you're ready, we'll go home right now and bake that cake.
3: I love you, Mommy. I love you. But I'm hungry.
0: Greetings, madam.
2: Greetings.
0: I beg your pardon, ma'am, but I've come a long way and I'm thirsty. Fetch me, I pray thee, a little water in a cup that I may drink.
2: You're a stranger here in Zarephath?
0: Yes, ma'am. I'm an Israelite from the other side of the Jordan.
2: Do you believe in the true God?
0: Yes, ma'am, I certainly do.
2: Baal?
0: No, ma'am. The true God, and the one and only living God, Jehovah.
2: I'll go fetch that water for you. I've never yet turned away a stranger in need. Come along, son.
0: Well, bring me a little bread also that I may eat.
2: Sir, I, as the Lord thy God liveth, I have no bread to give thee. All I have is one handful of meal in a barrel and a little oil in a cruse. These sticks of wood, we just gathered them along the shore to...
3: I found the most.
2: We were going home and cook the meal and eat, my son and I. And then we were prepared to die.
0: Fear not, madam. Go home and do as thou hast said. Only first bake me a cake and bring it to me. Then you can go home and bake you and your son a cake.
2: But there's only enough meal for... All right, sir. I cannot refuse a stranger in need. I will do as you request.
0: Thou shalt be rewarded. For thus saith the Lord God of Israel, the barrel of meal shall not waste, neither shall the cruse of oil fail, until the day that the Lord sendeth rain upon the earth.
2: Are you the man who's said to have mysteriously appeared before King Ahab, warning him of this famine?
0: I am a man who believes in and worships the God of Israel.
2: I will go and bake you a cake, man of God. Here you are, man of God. A cake for you to eat.
0: Thank you, madam. The meal in the barrel, what about it?
2: It took all I had to bake this cake, sir. But when I looked in the barrel again, there still remained a handful of meal, the same as before.
0: And the oil?
2: There's as much oil there as there was before I used it to bake this cake. Sir, thou art truly a man of God. Come, I pray thee, and dwell in my humble home. There's a small but adequate loft with straw for a bed. It shall be thy home for as long as you wish.
1: And Elijah and the widow and her son lived and did eat many days, for the barrel of meal wasted not, neither did the cruse of oil fail, according to the word of the Lord which he had spoken through Elijah.
2: Elijah! Elijah, come down here at once!
4: I'll be right there.
0: Yes, madam.
2: You see this?
0: Your son? Ill?
2: He's dead.
0: Dead? Oh, I'm so sorry.
2: Sorry? You sorry? Oh, would that I had never seen you. What have I done to you, old man of God? Are you come to call my sin to remembrance and to slay my son?
0: Give me thy son.
2: You killed him.
0: I'll take him up to my room.
2: He's dead and I...

0: thy son liveth again.
1: I've been up in Elijah's room, Mother, and he told me all about his God.
2: Oh, my son. My son.
1: May I go outside a while, Mother, and see if I can find some pretty rocks?
2: Oh, Elijah, sir. I know now that thou art truly a man of God, and that the word of the Lord that thou speakest is truth.
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4: This devotional is entitled, No Strings Attached, written by Idalia Denzi. My brother hadn't spoken to me for 10 years, and every attempt I'd made to find out why just made him angrier. To this day, I have no idea what I did to drive him away, but he obviously wasn't ready to speak to me. I racked my brain through those sleepless, tearful nights, and I made sure my two sons understood me when I told them over and over again, you two are brothers. You must love each other through thick and thin. Never turn your back on your brother. He missed my wedding, the birth of both of my sons, the most important event in a woman's life. But I finally accepted that this was the way it was going to be, and I moved on. Until the phone call. My mother's voice on the telephone made my heart stop. Tita, your brother's kidneys are failing. He's going to die. Please, come quickly. I'll be there, Mom, I said. And in an instant, all my love for my brother rushed from my heart into my conscious mind. His kidneys have failed, I repeated to myself as we drove north. He may need a kidney transplant. I had signed up as an organ donor, but I honestly hadn't considered that I might be donating one before I died. Honey, if my brother needs a kidney, I would like to give him one of mine. Is that okay? Johnny's expression was a mixture of surprise and worry. It's okay with me if that's what you want to do, he finally said after a long pause. When we arrived, my dilemma became strong. I didn't want to be a potential donor just because it might be the nice thing to do. I had two children, and what would happen if they needed one of my kidneys someday? I need a yes or no answer from you, Lord, I prayed. It will have to be a 100% match. Three of my brother's friends from work, along with my youngest brother and I, went through the battery of tests. As I tried to lie still during my two-hour MRI test, my mind raced. Lord, I'm so scared. I need you to be with me now. We have a donor, the transplant coordinator announced as my heart pounded faster. Who is it? My brother asked. The coordinator then told us that my brother's friends had all scored 0 and my youngest brother had scored 50. And while that was enough of a match, I had scored 100% compatible. I was his match. Oh, no, not my sister, he cried out. She's got little kids. Her family needs her. Later that day, as he underwent emergency dialysis, I stood by watching him helplessly. At lunchtime, he was shaking so badly, couldn't feed himself. Willie, are you hungry? He nodded. Do you want me to feed you? He nodded again. Oh, God, I'm feeding my brother. This strong, independent man now made so weak by his illness. My heart was breaking, but I was so grateful to do this small task for him. The operation took 5 hours, but when he awoke from surgery, he was celebrating life. He felt great. However, the donors always have a worse time of it. And for the next 3 months, I suffered excruciating pain. My husband had to feed me in bed because I couldn't sit up. But it was worth it. I see how happy my brother is today. He always wanted to be a father, and now he has a beautiful little girl. Our family no longer celebrates his birthday or mine. We celebrate together on January 16th, the day of our transplants. I love my brother, and I love the fact that I could give him life. But even more than that, I love the fact that God knew from the beginning that Willie would need my kidney, so he gave me two. And made me a perfect match. I still don't know what came between us. Perhaps I never will know, but it doesn't matter. We have a new life together, and God knew this would happen all along.
3: We hope you've been blessed and encouraged.

0: John.
1: Welcome to Your Story Hour. I'm Aunt Nikki.
2: And I'm Uncle John, and we're here to bring you today's
3: inspiring story.
2: Say, Aunt Nikki, I know you have a great story to introduce to us today. So why don't you tell us a little bit about it?
4: All right, Uncle John. It's about a courageous little girl who grew up to be the seventh woman to receive a Nobel Prize.
2: Wow. So our story must have happened a long time ago, if she was the seventh one.
4: Mm-hmm.
2: It wouldn't happen to have been about Marie Curie, would it?
4: Good guess, but no. Marie Curie was the first woman to win a Nobel Prize.
2: Well then, it has to be Mother Teresa.
4: And another good guess, but no. Mother Teresa was the 19th woman to win a Nobel Prize.
2: Then I don't have any idea. You're going to have to help me out.
4: All right then. Our story today is about, drumroll please, Jane Addams.
2: Oh, Jane Addams. I would have guessed her next.
4: Sure.
2: You're probably right. I wouldn't have. I don't know much about Jane Addams, so I'm really looking forward to this story.
4: Well then, let's listen as Aunt Carol tells us the story of Jane's Big House.
5: Jane Addams was born into a large family on September 6, 1860, in the small town of Cedarville, Illinois. She was the eighth of nine children, and from the moment she first opened her eyes, she was enveloped in love. But sadly, tragedy struck the family when Jane was still very young.
6: Mama, are you in there?
7: No, Jane, you can't go into that room. Your mother is very sick, and she's not to be disturbed.
6: But I want to see Mama.
7: Well, what if we go see your brother instead?
6: Webber?
7: Yes, let's go play with Webber. Come on now, Jane, be a good girl and come away from the door.
6: No, I don't want to play with Webber. I want to see my Mama. Mama!
8: Let Jane come in.
7: As you wish, ma'am.
6: Mama.
8: There, Jane. Thank you for checking in on me.
6: You've been in bed for a long time, Mama. I miss you.
8: You sweet girl.
6: Will you play with me?
8: I'm sorry. I just don't have the energy to play right now. I need to rest for a while. You can be a big girl and play with Webber, right?
6: Okay, Mama.
8: I love you, my little Jane.
6: I love you too, Mama.
5: Just days later, Sarah Addams succumbed to her illness and took her last breath. Jane was heartbroken over her mother's death, and for the next 5 years became a sad and solemn little girl. However, when Jane was 8 years old, her father remarried, and she gained a source of joy in her brand new stepmother and her new best friend, her stepbrother Georgie. Jane had always loved adventure, and in Georgie, she found a partner who was willing to go to the limits.
9: Where are you taking me, Georgie?
10: Just wait until you see. I found an owl's nest down on the cliff.
9: Really?
10: Uh-huh. I have never seen inside an owl's nest before, but here's our chance. I have to see it, Jane. I just have to.
9: So, where is it?
10: Down there, see? It's a long way down the cliff. There, by that patch of bushes.
9: That is a long way down. How are you ever going to get there?
10: Well, I'm going to tie this line of rope around this big tree right here. And then tie the other end around my waist. There, now I can climb down the cliff. And the rope will keep me from falling.
9: Well, I'll hold on to the rope just in case.
10: Okay. I'm climbing down now.
9: Can you see anything yet?
10: Not yet.
9: Don't scare the owls away.
10: I won't. Oh, I'm almost there. I just have to put my foot down, right?
9: Ah! Ow, the rope! It just snapped. Georgie, are you okay?
10: I'm all right. The ledge broke off from under me. But I held onto a bush,

0: Georgie, I was so scared. The rope broke and slipped through my hands, and I couldn't hold on to it.
1: It's okay, Jane. I'm just a little scratched up, that's all.
0: Now what do we do? You don't have a rope to keep you from falling anymore.
1: I think I can climb back up.
0: Oh! Be careful! Georgie! Be careful! It's so steep.
1: I'm all right. It was just some loose rocks. Almost there. Yes, I made it.
0: Oh, Georgie, what an adventure.
2: Jane didn't do anything quite so dangerous after that experience, but she never lost her fearless, independent spirit. She was never afraid to be herself, even if that meant being different from others. And she never lost her close friendship with Georgie. By the time they were teenagers, they were each thinking about what paths their lives might take.
3: So, Georgie, what are your plans? What do you want to do with your life?
4: I'm not sure what I want to be yet. Maybe a scientist or a doctor. What do you think, Jane?
3: I think you'd make a great doctor. And Georgie, I think I want to go to college too.
4: Really?
3: I know very few girls go to college, but I really want to learn more about the world.
4: Well, you certainly are smart enough.
3: You really think so?
4: Of course I do. I think Father would support the idea as well.
3: Oh, I hope so. I do so want to get an education so that I can do something to help the poor.
4: The poor? But why?
3: Well, the other day when Father and I were in Freeport, we were driving past the docks and it was horrible. The houses were crowded together and they weren't sturdy like our house. No, they were just shanties built from old scraps of wood. I can't imagine anyone would ever want to live in a place like that.
4: I expect they're there because they have no other place to go.
3: So that's what I'm going to do. Someday, I'll have a very large house, right in the middle of all the little houses. I'll invite anyone who needs a place to stay to come live with me, and we'll work to help the poor people have better lives.
4: That's quite the dream. And by going to college, you can focus on the skills that will help you achieve it.
3: Precisely.
2: Jane's father was against the idea of women going to co-educational universities, as that was not commonly accepted by society in those days. So, Jane attended Rockford Female Seminary, and as it happened, while there, she met a kindred spirit.
3: Oh, I'm going to be late for this exam, and it's my first exam in college. Great.
5: Oh! I'm so sorry. I didn't see you there.
3: It's fine. I wasn't watching where I was going either. I'm late for my exam and I wasn't paying attention.
5: I'm late for my exam too. And it doesn't help that it's being administered in a different classroom than normal.
3: I know. My classroom changed as well. Wait, are we in the same class?
5: Teaching?
3: I guess we've been in the same class all term. I don't remember seeing you.
5: Well, to be fair, it's a pretty big class. My name's Ellen.
3: It's so nice to meet you. I'm Jane Addams.
5: Pleased to make your acquaintance, Jane.
3: Well, I'm pleased that I'm not the only one who's lost today.
5: Same here. Now we better hurry up and find our classroom before we miss the exam completely.
2: All through college, Jane and Ellen were inseparable. And when Jane confided in Ellen about her dream to run a large house for helping the poor, Ellen was enthusiastic about the idea. On June 22, 1881, Jane graduated from the seminary. And as she walked across the stage, she felt that she was one step closer to changing the world. Not very long after graduation, Jane, her friends and sisters and stepmother traveled through Europe, a trip which proved to be a true eye-opening experience.
3: The poverty here in London makes me so sad.
6: Close the window, darling. You don't have to look at it.
3: But I want to. Look, that man over there is eating a chunk of rotten cabbage from the garbage. Oh, Mother, I wish I could help.
6: What could you do to help them, darling?
3: Look, Mother, what are those women doing?
6: I'm not sure. It looks like they're carrying large barrels of something on their backs.
3: The liquid inside the barrels is overflowing and spilling onto them. Their arms and backs are all red. I've got to do something to help. Stop the carriage!
7: Whoa there!
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3: But the barrels are too full, and the brew is spilling and burning your skin. Are you okay?
9: Are we okay? Oh, the lady wants to know if we're okay. 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We're just peachy.
3: Well, job or not, this treatment isn't right. 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
10: We'll be right back to this story. 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
10: And now it's time to get back to our story called Jane's Big House.
2: Upset at the horrible working conditions for the women employed by the London brewery, Jane stormed off to speak with the manager.
3: Hello, I'd like to speak with whomever is in charge.
12: What's all this racket about?
3: Excuse me, sir. Are you the person who's hired all of those ladies hauling the brew?
12: Yes, I am. What's the matter?
3: How can you make them lug such heavy barrels of liquid on their backs? The brew is too hot and it's burning their skin. What you're making them do, it's just not right. Things need to change.
12: Are you trying to tell me how to run my brewery?
3: Those women shouldn't have to work if the conditions are
12: so... Those women are paid for the work they do.
3: But you're in charge of them. How can you treat them like this?
12: I treat them as my business. This conversation is over, miss.
2: Jane returned to the carriage discouraged because her impassioned speech hadn't made a difference for the women. But the experience strengthened her resolve to help the poor. When she returned from Europe, Jane moved to Chicago, where she and Ellen, with the assistance of a realtor, started looking for the big house of their dreams.
13: Well, ladies, here we are. Although I don't know why you want to see this house.
3: We noticed it when we were riding by and knew we had to take a look.
13: Are you sure, ma'am? This is a rough part of town. Not the best place for two genteel women like yourselves.
8: Actually, this part of town is exactly where we want to be.
13: If you say so.
14: We do.
13: Well, in that case, I'll show you around the place. This fine mansion was built in 1856 by Charles Hull, one of the few buildings that survived the Chicago fire a while back. There are plenty of rooms. I don't know what you'd need with all this space, though.
3: Ellen, imagine all the people we could help with a house this big.
8: I know. This house is perfect.
13: Well, if you really want it, you'll need to negotiate with Miss Culver. She inherited the house from her cousin, the late Mr. Charles Hull. Would you like me to set up an appointment for you to meet with her?
3: Ellen, what do you say?
8: Let's do it.
9: Miss Jane, Miss Ellen, I'm so pleased to meet you both. Please have a seat.
3: Thank you, Miss Culver.
9: So, I heard you went to see the mansion.
8: Yes.
3: And we think it's perfect. How much would it cost for us to rent the place?
9: Well, I can rent you all of the rooms in the house except three that I'm using for my own needs. I think $700 a year would be a fair price. That comes to less than $60 a month. How does that sound?
3: That's acceptable. Ellen and I have been saving up and fundraising so that we could invest in a settlement house.
9: A settlement house? What's that?
7: Well, it's a house that is used to help the poor. Basically, we would be offering housing for anybody who needs a place to stay and wants to help us in our mission. And everyone living in the house would volunteer to offer services to the community.
9: What sort of services?
3: Childcare, workshops and classes, community events, anything we can do to help alleviate the poverty in the neighborhood.
14: I love that idea. Tell you what, I've decided to let you use the mansion for free.
5: That's incredible.
3: Oh, Miss Culver, we won't ever be able to repay you.
14: You don't have to repay me. Instead, just concentrate on helping as many people as you can.
3: Ellen, can you believe that we're eating breakfast in our very own settlement house?
5: I know. I still can't even believe that Miss Culver is letting us rent the house for free.
3: It's a very generous gesture. I wish there were something we could do for Miss Culver in return.
7: Well, what do you think of naming our settlement house after her late cousin, Charles Hull?
3: The Charles Mansion?
7: I was thinking more along the lines of Hull House.
3: Hull House? It has a nice ring to it.
7: I think...
3: What was that?
5: Look, it's a rock. Someone threw a rock in our window. Who would do something like that?
3: Well, just look outside our window. It appears that there's a group of mischievous boys outside.
7: Children will find trouble if they have nothing else to do.
3: And that's precisely why we're opening the Hull House, to give them something better to do.
5: That's right. You know, I think it's time to show the community that we welcome them.
3: I agree.
5: And I know just where to start. Let's unlock our doors and keep them that way all day. Anyone who wishes can feel free to visit Hull House.
3: Good idea. And hopefully, they won't feel like they need to throw stones to get our attention anymore.
2: Once Jane and Ellen opened Hull House, they immediately started making a difference in the community. Jane established a free kindergarten for the neighborhood children, taught English classes to help immigrants integrate into American society, and offered cooking classes for the women. Within a short time, Hull House was helping more than 2,000 people each week. And no matter what difficulties she faced, Jane confronted them all with her fearless nature. One dark night, she was awakened by an alarming sound.
3: Hello? Who is it? Is there someone there?
15: Oh, no, I've been caught.
3: Oh, it must be a thief. I don't have anything valuable. There's nothing for you to steal.
15: I need to get out of here.
3: Please, please, be quieter. There are children sleeping in the next room, and you'll be hurt if you try to jump out the window. Just go downstairs and let yourself out the front door. Wait. Before you leave, tell me, why did you break into our settlement house?
15: Ma'am, I'm no thief. I just need to feed my kids. I've been out of work for 5 months, and the missus and my kids are hungry.
3: Oh, dear.
15: I didn't mean no harm, ma'am. I was just hoping for a necklace or something I could sell to buy food for my family.
3: We're all volunteers helping out the poor. You won't find any necklaces here.
15: Just my luck to burgle a mansion that doesn't have anything of value.
3: Who says I don't have anything of value?
15: Ma'am?
3: I can give you something much more valuable than a necklace. If you come back in the morning, I promise I will help you find honest work.
15: Are you serious?
3: Serious as a summer storm. I know that you came here to rob me, but I want to help you.
15: Wow, that's... Thank you. Thank you, ma'am.
3: So, you'll return tomorrow?
15: Yes, ma'am. At the crack of dawn.
2: The man who almost became a thief left without stealing anything. And early the next morning, he showed up at the entrance of Hull House. True to her word, Jane helped him find a job so that he could support his family. He was just one of many people whose lives were changed through Jane's ministry. She threw her heart and soul into fighting for women's rights and for the equal treatment of Black Americans. No task was too big or too small for Jane Addams. She even tracked down one of Chicago's wealthiest slumlords, William Kent.
16: Mr. Kent! Mr. Kent!
17: Why, hello there. Miss Adams, isn't it?
16: You know me?
17: I know of you.
16: Oh, well, you're just the man I wanted to see.
17: Uh-oh, sounds like I'm in trouble.
16: Well, yes. I wanted to speak to you about your housing. I've had a lot of visitors at Hull House lately who live in your apartments.
17: Have you now?
16: Yes. They say that the apartments are unsafe. Why, just last week, one mother said her plumbing hasn't been working for the past 3 months.
17: No, I'm sure it can't be that bad. You know how women like to exaggerate.
16: I don't find that very funny, Mr. Kent. In fact, we're just around the corner from your rental properties. Why don't we walk over there and have a look right now? Oh, it won't take long, Mr. Kent. Come along. Do you see that broken window over there? I can't imagine how cold it will be inside once the freezing Chicago winter hits. And look at that corner apartment. The roof is caving in.
17: Well, I haven't checked this property in years.
16: Mr. Kent, people deserve to live with dignity, no matter how poor they are.
17: But
16: these families have children. Look at them playing over by that huge pit. What if one of them falls in?
17: Yes, you're right, Miss Adams. I know. I need to do better. I have a responsibility to the people of Chicago. And allowing them to live in such terrible conditions in my apartments is wrong.
16: I'm so glad you see the problem. Now, what is your plan for how we can work toward a solution?
17: We? I just thought my men could do some basic maintenance.
16: What if I told you I have a better idea?
17: Well, I'm listening.
16: Well, what if I could help the families who live here find housing somewhere else, and then once they are relocated...
2: Jane convinced Mr. Kent to demolish his rundown housing, and then she and Mr. Kent turned the empty lot into Chicago's first public playground. As Jane saw the positive results of her efforts, she knew that nothing could ever stop her from fighting for social justice. But then, in July of 1914, the world erupted in war. And suddenly, Jane realized that there was an even bigger fight that awaited her, the fight for peace. One of Jane Addams' first acts in protesting the Great War was to organize a women's peace party in Washington, D.C.
18: There she is! There's Jane Addams!
16: When sons die, mothers suffer.
19: Yes.
16: I believe that the sacrifice of life during war is unnecessary.
19: Yes.
16: It is possible that if women in Europe, in the very countries which are now at war, receive a message from the women of America protesting against this sacrifice, they may take courage and formulate their own protests.
2: For many years, Jane organized peace conferences, including the first International Congress of Women. She also met and spoke with President Woodrow Wilson, pleading with him to act as a peacemaker. However, Jane's vehement disapproval of the war eventually turned her colleagues and friends against her.
16: Oh, Ellen, the paper has printed another opinion piece criticizing me.
5: Let me see.
16: Here. See? They say that my peace initiatives support our enemies.
5: Well, that's just ridiculous.
16: I know, but I'm afraid that my efforts to end the war may have a negative effect on our efforts at Hull House.
5: Yes, I overheard several of the volunteers talking about how they disagree with your views.
16: I can understand why. Several of our volunteers have been drafted into the army. And I know people think that I don't support them because I'm against the war, but that's not true. I'm against death and violence. I just want peace.
5: I know, Jane. This world needs peace, and it needs people like you to fight for it. So don't give up.
2: Jane didn't give up. Instead, she started traveling around Europe and even Asia, speaking at conferences and writing for local newspapers about her goal of world peace. She also established the Women's International League for Peace and Freedom. Unfortunately, by giving her all to Hull House and the fight for peace, Jane had little energy left to take care of herself. And by the time she was 71, Jane needed to spend weeks at a time in the hospital, recovering her strength. and it was in the hospital that she received one of the greatest honors of her life.
18: Miss Adams, how are you feeling today?
3: I'm as good as can be expected, nurse.
18: That's good. Some mail arrived for you. Here you go.
3: Thank you. Excuse me, nurse. This letter seems important. Can you please open it for me?
18: Of course. Would you like me to read it to you as well?
3: Please.
18: Oh, this is a formal notice to let you know that you've won the Nobel Peace Prize for 1931.
3: The Nobel Peace Prize? Me?
18: Yes. Oh, Miss Jane, you're being recognized for establishing Hull House, your protest, your fight for peace, your writing, everything. Did you have any idea?
3: It's true that I've been nominated several times over the past few years, but I didn't think I'd actually be awarded the honor. So many people disagree with me.
18: Well, I think you definitely deserve this honor. You've made a difference in the lives of so many people.
3: Make a difference. That's all I wanted to do ever since I was a child. Make a difference.
2: After Jane was discharged from the hospital, she continued to work for peace. But sadly, 3 years later, she breathed her last, and the world lost a woman who lived her life fearlessly and entirely to help others. She had fought for immigrants, women, children, black people, and soldiers during a time when few cared about marginalized groups. The headline of almost every newspaper in America announced her death. And, according to the New York Times, she was perhaps the world's best known and best loved woman.
10: Wow, what a powerful story, Aunt Nikki.
11: Yes, Uncle John. Jane was a remarkable person. In fact, you may remember that at the beginning, I told you that she was the seventh woman to receive a Nobel Prize.
10: Mm-hmm.
11: However, she was just the second woman to receive the Nobel Peace Prize.
10: Impressive indeed. However, what most strikes me about Jane Addams is that she wanted to make a difference. And she did. By dedicating her life to improve the lives of those less fortunate, she is an inspiration to us all.
11: And we can all follow in her footsteps by simply wanting to make a difference and doing something about it.
10: That's right. And in that way, we can all be remarkable too. Boys and girls, one of the ways you can make a difference in the world is if you fearlessly speak up for what you believe in.
11: Mm-hmm. And did you know, Uncle John, that your Story Hour has another story about someone who spoke up for what she believed in too? And that person was actually a friend of Jane Addams.
10: That's fantastic. Who was this friend of Jane Addams?
11: Her name was Florence Kelly, and we hope that you tune in again so you can hear her story sometime.
10: You can tune in on the radio, on YouTube, by streaming on our website, or you can even buy this story so you can listen offline. 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
11: And now it's time for us to go. But remember, we love you very much.
10: Goodbye.

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1: Christ has entered into heaven itself to appear in the presence of God for us. 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
1: Ephesians chapter 3, verse 6. That the Gentiles should be fellow heirs of the same body and partakers of his promise in Christ through the gospel. In Christ, through the gospel, you become spiritual Jews and you're able to partake of all the promises, not just in the New Testament, but all the promises to Abraham in the Old Testament, you become participants in. One more. Ephesians 2, verse 12. That at the time you were without Christ, being aliens, you were Gentiles, you could not participate in the covenant. Aliens from the commonwealth of Israel, strangers from the covenants, this is very clear, of promise. The only covenant that saves us, we were strangers to because you didn't have Jewish heritage. You were not Israelites, is what Paul is saying here. Having no hope without God in the world, but now, that was the state of affairs, but now in Christ Jesus, you who once were afar off have been brought near by the blood of Christ. You become members of the same people. You are adopted into the family as surely as Ruth was, and Rahab was, and Tamar was. I'm naming mothers who were all Gentiles that became ancestors of Christ. Did you catch that? They all became citizens of Israel through marriage. You become legitimate citizens through marriage. Once you're an American citizen, can you be a halfway citizen? If you become a citizen, all the rights of any citizen are yours. And that is especially true in America, even more than some countries, where there still is a little bit of national racism, for lack of a better word. And in some countries, when you immigrate and you become a citizen of that country, you may stand out because, you know, they've been there for thousands of years. But in America, because we're a melting pot of the whole world, none of us really feel like we got a right to say we're exclusive. I mean, some of us might say, well, I was born in California. I was born in America, and you immigrated. But, you know, if ever there's a place where that doesn't go very far, it's America, because all of us at one time were immigrants. Isn't that right? But we then are able to cash into all the rights of being citizens. Once we go through the ceremony, you're in. You're not partially in. Unless you're the governor of California and you want to run for president. If you want to run for governor, you can be an immigrant. But if you want to run for president, they said, you better be born here. I think they made that law because they were afraid that someone might, you know, immigrate and get nationalized within a few years and then want to run the country. Could be a plot. So to play it safe. Same people. So what's different? If you got the same law and the same people in the new covenant, what's different? Well, the Bible tells us in Hebrews a lot of differences. Better priest. There were priests in the old covenant. We've got a better priest now. Hebrews chapter 8, verse 6. But now he, where before it was the sons of Aaron, now it's Christ, But now he is a mediator of a more excellent ministry, inasmuch as he is a mediator of a better covenant. It's not the blood of goats and sheep and bulls and pigeons. It's the blood of Christ. And we have a high priest. Where is he now? Hebrews 8, verse 1. Now this is the main point of the things we're saying. I like the emphasis Paul puts here. We have such a high priest who's seated on the right hand of the throne of the majesty of heavens. Our high priest is not standing by an altar on earth. Where is our high priest? It's a better priesthood because he's in the presence of God. It's a superior priesthood. And he's ministering in a superior sanctuary. Isn't this what the Bible says? Hebrews chapter 8, verse 2. Let's look at how much better the new covenant is. Christ is a minister of a sanctuary and of the true tabernacle that the Lord erected and not man. It's not a man-made edifice. Has any of you ever played with matchbox cars when you were a kid? Hot Wheels, I think they do the same thing. They've got all these different car models. You know how they make these little cars that used to fit in a matchbox? They actually used to take a full-scale model, and they had this very complicated equipment that would go over the surface of this full-scale model, and as they rolled this equipment over the surface, it was cutting in clay something that was approximately 1/100th the size. And so they would get a Corvette, and they would go over this Corvette, and the equipment was actually cutting a miniature model of the Corvette. Now they do it with computers, but they're still an exact scale model. And so some of these matchbox cars and Hot Wheel cars that were rare collector editions are extremely valuable. But the temple on earth, while it was a model of the one in heaven, think about the difference between a real Corvette and a matchbox car. A matchbox car, you got to push it along with your finger, fire it with a rubber band. It had no engine in it. In the same way, the earthly sanctuary was just a miniature model to give us a concept of the very real sanctuary where God actually lives. Even Solomon, when he built the earthly temple, best temple ever built on earth, Solomon said, "We know you're not living here. What temple on earth can house you? The earth is your footstool." They knew it was just a model of the real dwelling place of God in heaven. So Christ now is ministering in a superior sanctuary. Now, in Bible times, if you wanted forgiveness, you had to go to the temple. Can we go to the temple anymore? Yes. By faith, Paul tells us in Hebrews, we can come boldly before the throne of grace. When you enter into your prayers and you see the Lord, by faith, you are conveyed, you're transported to heaven. You are able to come. You don't have to go through a priest. Christ is your priest. But not, I mean, you don't have to go through any earthly priest. You now, the better covenant, the new covenant is, you can go directly to God through Christ in heaven. You can still go to the temple. Now, while it is true, even on earth, the common people could not go into the holy place, could they? But they could go to the temple. You can still go to the temple through faith. And matter of fact, in the new earth, when we're living under the new covenant, there's no need for a physical temple because the temple is where God is, and he will be in our midst. Superior sanctuary. Hebrews 9:11. But Christ came as a high priest of good things to come with a greater and more perfect tabernacle not made with hands. It's better. Not of this creation. Hebrews 9:24. For Christ has not entered into the holy place made with hands, with man's hands, which are copies, matchbox, miniature of the true, but into heaven itself now to appear. This is really good. Listen. This is good. Don't miss this. Christ has entered into heaven itself to appear in the presence of God. Why? For us. You have an advocate with the Father. You know people in high places. You ever wish you could have an audience with the mayor or the governor or the president? Better than that, through Christ as your high priest, you have an audience with God. When you pray in his name, you get his attention. I think you've heard me share the story before of when people would come to visit Lincoln. A lot of times they couldn't get in to see Lincoln because he was so busy. But sometimes Tad Lincoln, the president's son, would be out in the waiting room. And one time a soldier got to visiting with him, and the young man was intrigued with his stories of the war. And he said, "Why are you here?" And the soldier told Lincoln's son, he said, "I'm here to see the president." And right about then the secretary came out and said, "The president's done visiting today. He's got some other appointments," and she started sending him away. And the secretary was sending the soldier away, and by this time, Tad had gone in to see his father. And she said, "You'll have to go." And he said, "Well, I'm going to try and see the president." She says, "No, he can't see anymore, but his son said I could." She said, "Oh, Tad told you you could see? Well, if Tad's gone to his father, you'll probably get in." And so, in the same way, if Lincoln's son could get an audience with the president, how much more can Jesus get us an audience with the Father? So here, he's going into the real temple for us. Better promises. Now, this is where it really starts to make sense. The new covenant is better, not because it's a different law, not because it's really a different people, but better promises. Notice Hebrews chapter 8, verse 9. Making a new covenant, not according to the covenant I made with their fathers in the day I took them out by the hand to lead them out of the land of Egypt. When they came out of Egypt, they went to Mount Sinai, made that covenant with them. They did not continue in my covenant. What was the problem with that covenant? They didn't continue. They broke it. He says, "For this is the covenant that I will make." You see, with the old covenant, God spoke his law. And what did the people do? In the presence of all the people, Moses made the law, and the people said, "All the Lord has said, we will do and be obedient." That's Exodus 24, verse 7. The old covenant was based on the promise of the people. Nowhere do you see in the old covenant that they are asking God for any assistance to do his will. Did you notice that? They came up with the terms. We'll do it. And did they do it? Not long after Moses first, they got the written transcript. They said, "We'll do it. We got an agreement here." He went up to get it codified before he even came down. What was happening? They were breaking the Ten Commandments. That's why it says in Hebrews 8, verse 8, finding fault with them. Was it with the law or was it with the people? The problem with the old covenant was their promises failed. God said, "Here's my will. The Ten Commandments is the perfect will of God. It doesn't change. Nothing wrong with it. The law of the Lord is perfect. That is not a part of the covenant that's negotiable. Sin is a transgression of the law. We must be saved from our sins, the penalty and the power of sin." The old covenant, bad promise. All the Lord has said, we will do. New covenant, better promise. Notice what the better promise is. "For this is the covenant I will make." Who will? God says, "I will make with the house of Israel after those days, saying the Lord, I will put my laws in their mind and write them on their hearts. I will be their God and they will be my people. None of them will teach his neighbor, none of them his brother, saying, know the Lord, for they'll all know me from the least of them to the greatest. For I will be merciful to their unrighteousness and their sins and their lawless deeds. I will remember no more." Now, I know it may seem like I've over-accentuated that, but that is really the issue. Your will or God's will? The old covenant, you can will your way to salvation. You can't. Peter said, "Though all men forsake thee, I won't." Jesus said, "Oh yeah?" And the people at the foot of the mountain said, "Lord, we like your law, pretty scary with the smoke and the fire and the thunder. All you said we will do." And the Lord said, "Oh yeah?" Before Moses even got down the mountain, they were breaking them. Why? Romans 8, verse 7, Paul said, "Because the carnal mind, the unconverted mind, is enmity against God, for it is not subject to the law of God, neither indeed can be." As long as we are carnally minded, you can't keep the law of God. So is the problem, let's change the law or change the mind. You got it? That's so important. Was the problem change the law or change our hearts? So the new covenant deals with the problem, not changing the law. It's a change of heart. All of us are saved under the condition of the new covenant. Better promises. Hebrews chapter 8, verse 6. "But now he has obtained a more excellent ministry, inasmuch as he," Jesus, "is a mediator of a better covenant, which was established on better promises." Better, better, better. Or as I used to say, more gooder. That's the difference between the new and the old covenant. It is infinitely better. Better promises. Old covenant focused attention on the weakness of man. The new covenant focuses the attention on the promises and the power of God. It's written in the heart. I remember reading in history, some of you have been to Pennsylvania, and you know that one of the founders of the Pennsylvania there was William Penn. He was a Quaker. William Penn in Pennsylvania made a treaty with the Indians, and all of them gathered together And they made a treaty that lasted 70 years without exception. Here was what the nature of the treaty was. And all they can do is go by the recollections of the people who were there because they never wrote it down. But those who heard it say this is what was exchanged. Penn spoke to the Indians, the council and the chief, and all the Indians gathered with a council from the settlers there in Pennsylvania. And he said, my friends, you know, the Quakers always called everyone friends. Matter of fact, the other name for their denomination was the Friends. Any of you remember that? My friends, we have met on the broad pathway of good faith. We are all one flesh and one blood. For the Indians to hear the Europeans saying that was shocking because most Europeans felt superior. Being brethren, because we're brethren, no advantage shall be taken on either side. When disputes arise, we will settle them in council, not with war, because there is nothing between us but openness and love. The chief replied, or chiefs, while the rivers run and the sun shines, we will live in peace with the children of William Penn. And the interesting thing is that as long as the Quakers were in charge for 70 years in Pennsylvania, there was not a single violent conflict with any of the Native Americans there. They had made a covenant based on better promises. It was not on threats or territory, but on love and mutual understanding. That was the only covenant that worked. You know, the more laws that a people have, the more lawless they are. The more lawless a people become, the more laws they need to control their lawless behavior. When our country was first founded, there was a lot less law-breaking, and there was a lot less law. Why? Because people were instilled with a better sense of principles of loving God and loving your neighbor, and that really became a guideline for everything else. And the more people drift away from those two great principles of the Ten Commandments, to love God and love your neighbor, the more you need governmental control on every little nuance. And then you have to have somebody putting up posters that say, please don't kill your children, because they don't have the natural law of love. New covenant was made on better promises. All covenants are ratified by sacrifice. You remember when Noah came out of the ark and God made the covenant with Noah and the rainbow? Did Noah offer a sacrifice? The covenant of circumcision that God made with Abraham, he offered sacrifice there. The covenant of David that he made there on Mount Moriah, offered sacrifice, offered a sacrifice on the threshing floor of Ornan. The covenant of Abraham with Isaac. Isaac wasn't offered, but they went and got a ram. Sacrifice was offered. Covenants are sealed with the shedding of blood. Talking about these Old Testament and even New Testament covenants. Psalm chapter 50, verse 5, gather my saints together to me. Who is the Lord going to gather to him when he comes? Those who have made a covenant with me by sacrifice. Now, not only has God made a covenant with you by sacrifice, you must make a covenant with him by sacrifice. Part of the new covenant is not just God making a sacrifice. If you are really partaking of that covenant, you must make a sacrifice. Are you thinking, Pastor Doug, is this another offering appeal? Well, that's the very basics. Oh, that would certainly be part of it. But what does it say in Romans chapter 12? I beseech you, therefore, brethren, by the mercies of God, that you present yourself a living sacrifice. See, Jesus took up the cross and he made a sacrifice. He said, now, if you want to ratify the covenant, if you accept the terms of the covenant, you take up a cross and you make a sacrifice. He sacrificed himself. You sacrifice yourself. That would certainly include your wallet. Most important thing is a sacrifice of your heart. That's who makes the covenant with the Lord. The sacrifice of the new covenant is better than the old. Everything is better. Hebrews 8:3. For every high priest is appointed to offer both gifts and sacrifices. Therefore, it is necessary that this one also have something to offer. There needed to be something to offer. The Bible says Christ is the mediator, Romans 8:6. He is also a mediator of a better covenant, which was established on better promises, and of course, he was a better sacrifice. Romans 8:2. He who did not spare his own son, but delivered him up for us, how shall he not with him also freely give us all things? If God is willing to offer his son, he'll give us everything else that pertains to eternal life. Is that right? Hey, let me give you another illustration. I think I've got time to share this with you. Why would you want to keep the old ceremonial law when now you have the reality? People want to know what to do. You've No doubt you've run into Christians before, and I don't question their sincerity, but they are pushing the ceremonial laws. They're pushing the feasts. Have you run into this before? Why would you worry about that when you have the reality now? Suppose that there has been a dinner, and there's a special banquet, and you've got a guest of honor. And he has agreed, the place is reserved, they've got an agreement, they've got a contract, they've got this place. He's agreed to be there at a certain time. You reserve his place. And I've actually seen this done before, where people, not only do they have name tags at the table, I went to a dinner one time where they actually somehow got pictures of the people that were at their seats, little pictures. Any of you ever seen them do that before? So everyone's at the table of honor. The main guest of honor isn't there yet. Sometimes the president can't get there when the party starts. He comes later. You know, when the president has his inauguration, he sometimes makes four or five different parties in one night. So here you get the picture of where the president's going to sit. Finally, when he gets there and they seat him, does everybody stare at the picture of the president? Do you need the shadow, the illusion, the image anymore that helps you know who's got that seat, what his place is going to be? No, you get rid of the picture. He might sign it and hand it off, but the attention is no longer on the picture. All the ceremonial laws, circumcision, the sacrificing of lamb, the ceremonial feast days, they were there to help us realize Christ, the reality of the sacrifice. And so it's almost antiquated if a parent is waiting for their son to come home from the war and they got their picture on the shelf, and every now and then they pick up the picture and they hug the picture and they stroke the picture and they gaze at the picture, and then the doorbell rings when they're finally discharged and the son is at the door, they fling the door open, they run to the mantle and pick up the picture and stare at it and say, "I'm so glad you're home." Would that make sense? That's why Paul talks about how strange it is for us to want to give the worship to the shadow of somebody. I mean, if I'm walking down the road on a sunny day and you haven't seen me in a while, do you walk over to my shadow, lay down, try and hug my shadow? Wouldn't that be strange? And yet there are people that are giving all the attention to the shadow. I don't want to be unkind, but it is not biblical. Now, instead of a Passover lamb, why would you do that when you've got Christ? He is the Lamb of God. See what I'm saying? It seems so backward to me. Not only is there a better spirit. 2 Corinthians 3, verse 6. Who also made us sufficient as ministers of the new covenant, not the letter, but the spirit. For the letter kills, but the spirit gives life. If it's just the law on the outside, but it's not an attitude on the inside, it's not just the actions, it's the attitude now. Christ came not to do away with the law, but to make it bigger, to magnify it. He said, it's not only don't commit adultery, but don't have the attitude in your heart. Not just don't murder, but don't be angry. Not only don't lie, don't be swearing, but let it be yea, yea, or nay, nay. See, what Jesus did with the law, he said, it's not just the letter, it's the spirit of the law. Now, obviously, if you're keeping the spirit of the law, you'll keep the letter. But it's much better than the letter. That rhymes, doesn't it? Everything in this covenant is better. Ezekiel 36, and this is another place you really find the new covenant in the Old Testament. The prophet Ezekiel, I'll give you a new heart, and I'll put a new spirit within you. The new covenant has a better spirit. New heart, new spirit. I'll take the heart of stone out of your flesh and give you a heart of flesh. I'll put my spirit within you and cause you to walk in my statutes, and you will keep my judgments and do them. Then you will dwell in the land that I gave to your fathers, and you will be my people, and I will be your God. This is the new covenant. He says, I will cause you to walk in my statutes and keep my judgments. Without the spirit of God and the love of God in our hearts, it says the love of God constrains us. It's through the power of love that we become new creatures. And you know, it's through better blood. Sacrifice went with the old covenant. Sacrifice with the new, better blood. No, it isn't grape juice. Grape juice is a symbol of the better blood. The better blood is the blood of Christ. Hebrews 9, verse 12. And this will be our last point we're going to consider. Not with the blood of goats. For 4,000 years, that's what they did. They sacrificed sheep and goats and doves and oxen. Not with the blood of these animals, but with his own blood, he entered the most holy place. Not pleading the blood of goats, but his own blood. Once for all, having obtained eternal redemption, for if the blood of bulls and goats and the ashes of a heifer sprinkling the unclean sanctifies the purifying of the flesh, They had a ceremony in the Old Testament where you could be purified and sanctified by these animals that were sacrificed. So if they did that back then in the Old Covenant, how much more? He's saying, see how much better it is that the blood of Christ, through the eternal Spirit, offered himself without spot to God. Cleanse your conscience from the dead works to serve the living God. Jesus is the mediator of a new covenant to the blood of sprinkling that speaks better things than that of Abel. Better blood, the blood of Christ. And if he says, my blood can cover your sin and empower you. Is there power in the blood? My blood can empower you to live a new life. Do you believe that? Now, we've talked a lot about the new covenant. How many of you think you understand the difference between the old covenant and the new covenant? Do you understand that? Knowing the difference won't save you. You must make a covenant with the Lord. You must accept the terms of the agreement. Sign on the bottom line, so to speak. Don't say what Peter said, although all men should do it. Not like Israel. Don't say what Israel said. All the Lord has said, we will do. But if you were to say, Lord, I believe that you are able to give me a new heart and a new spirit, and I accept the power and the blood of Jesus, I want to cash in on the new covenant. I believe your promises. Do you accept the new covenant? It's by faith. How good can it be? It's almost too good to be true. But it is. By faith, when you see how much he loved you, by faith, he puts a new heart, a new spirit within you that changes your behavior. Just when we were in Texas, people would come up, hi, where are you from? Fort Worth? They'd say, no, I drove in from Kansas. And I just wanted to tell you, we've been watching the programs, we've accepted the Lord, and I used to have this kind of life. And then they'd tell me about this amazing, prodigal, wild life. Some of them been in prison, and we heard some amazing stories. And they said, the power of the gospel changed my heart. Marriages were saved, the relationships were restored, just amazing transitions. This is the new covenant. It's written in the heart, and the things they once loved, they now hate. Why? Because they got a new heart. They're different. But you must come and accept Christ just the way you are. Some people have been in church for years, and believe it or not, they're still trying to live under the terms of the old covenant. I can do it. I can do it. It's not until you realize you can't do it, you can do it. Once you realize how helpless you are, when Peter says, Lord, I can walk on water. When he tried, he took his eyes off Christ, he sank. And then he said, Lord, save me. Then he could do it, right? When he reached out for Jesus, then he could do it. This is the new covenant, reaching out, taking hold of God's promises.
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slowly but surely beginning to own this home, they look at these things and they never really stop to truly consider the costs, the other costs that come along with owning a home or purchasing a home, I like to say, on debt. And interest, folks, is the largest. It is the absolute largest of the hidden costs when it comes to purchasing a home on debt. Interest is the amount that a lender charges you to borrow money, expressed as a percentage of that principal. It's one of the basic components of your monthly mortgage payment. Now, there's a lot that goes into determining interest rates, and the specific rate you're offered by a lender is weighted by your unique profile, your unique financial profile, which may include your credit score and your debt-to-income ratio. Additionally, the total amount of mortgage interest you pay will depend on the amount of your loan, the length of your loan, and the interest rate. For that reason, the interest rate you get from one lender may be different from one to the next, which is why it's always worth comparing lenders. Let's run through a small example, shall we? Yes, we shall. If you borrow, let's say, $300,000, that sounds like it's a reasonable amount for a home in this area. So let's say it's $300,000 and it's at a 5.5% interest rate for 30 years. Now, in this current environment, 5.5 might actually be a bargain. But in the past 15, 20 years, 5.5 might have actually been on the high side. But we're going to use it for our example purposes. And 30 years, because pretty much most people who have not really gone through proper financial counseling, they take out these 30-year mortgages thinking that they're doing themselves a favor. In actuality, really not. But let's go it over again. $300,000 is the amount that you're financing of the home at 5.5% interest for 30 years. Are you ready? You will pay, get this, you will pay over $313,000 in interest alone over the life of the loan. For those of you that have been paying attention, you got it right. You will end up paying more in interest than the initial cost of the home. Remember, that home was $300,000, but you paid $313,000 just in interest. Wow. That's more in interest, again, than the original cost of the home. Even a small percentage difference in the interest rate can have a big impact on the short and the long-term cost of your mortgage. For example, are you ready for an example? Well, here it goes. Move that interest rate to 6.5%. Remember, we were doing 5.5% before. Move that interest rate to 6.5%. And keep it at that 30-year fixed rate loan, as we did in the first example, and your monthly payment goes up by over $190. Huh. That's not all. It gets better. The total interest paid goes up by over $70,000. Folks, if you didn't know, $70,000 is more than the median annual income in the U.S. You will pay more in interest by just 1 percentage point rise in interest rate in the example that we just gave than what the median income is in the United States. What a doozy. Wow. Did you recognize that? Do you now see why I'm calling this a hidden cost? You thought, oh, I'm getting a 4.5% interest rate, or I'm getting a 5% interest rate, and you feel all good and comfy. But folks, over the life of that loan, you are paying tons of money, in my view, unnecessarily, to someone that does not even know who you are or care about what you do, except for the fact that you need to pay them on time. Interest, as you can plainly see, is the biggest of your hidden costs when taking out debt to say that you're going to pay for a home. Now, again, folks, the costs that I'm going into here
are

0: hidden costs. You're going to have a whole bunch of other costs for this, for that. I'm talking about costs that you may see, but you haven't really stopped to appreciate how deep or how wide or how pernicious that cost is that you are incurring. So next on the list is closing costs. Now, all mortgages, all of them, every last one of them, they come with a number of lender-determined as well as third-party fees for their services. These costs are itemized in your loan estimate in two categories: services you can shop for and services you cannot shop for. As the name suggests, the former category provides the room to look for competitive rates, that is, services you can shop for. So it could be a chance for you to save some cash. I promise you, everybody in this business, you're not going to save a ton of cash. It's just going to be there. You can save some, but it's not like, oh, I just saved $10,000 on a $100,000 mortgage. Nah, you're not going to get anything like that. Sorry. However, the fees in the latter category are determined by the lender and cannot be negotiated. That is, services you cannot shop for. It is important for you to have an understanding of both so you can accurately figure out your budget. Now, some of the closing fees associated with taking on home debt, here are the hidden costs, folks. Some of those fees are the appraisal fee. A home appraisal must be done by a licensed appraiser to determine the value of the property. You'll get a copy of that report, don't worry. But while this is an optional report if you purchase the home without a lender, that is, if you purchase this home with cash or through some other means that did not involve a lender, investments, or something like that, this appraisal fee is optional, but it's still something that would be wise for you to consider doing. If you use debt, however, to purchase a home through a lending institution, this appraisal fee is unavoidable. So again, without a lender in the mix, you can go without this appraisal fee, although I wouldn't recommend that. With the lender in the mix, you have to pay it. You're gonna pay it. You can't get around it. You can't bargain your way out of it. The lender wants to know that what they're lending you money for actually has the worth to what they're lending you. So if the house is only worth $100,000, but you're asking the lender for $400,000, ain't gonna happen. The most that they will give you is $100,000. That's why this appraisal fee is a must when you're using a lender. But it is an option if you're going some other route. You have to get an appraisal and you have to pay for it. That is why it's listed here as a hidden fee, because it's not mandatory, but it is something if you purchase on debt that will be there. Another hidden fee is the credit report. The lender will need to check your credit in order to determine your credit worthiness and how you've been dealing with your monthly debt obligations. Remember in the past I told you credit score only says that you've owed somebody for either a long period of time or for a certain dollar figure? Right, this is it, and this is why they use it. They want to see, how did you do in paying back what you owed? Now, while some may be of the mindset that they can just provide the bank with a copy of their free, in quotes, credit report that they get every year and thus save on this unnecessary cost, they would do well to come out of La La Land and join the rest of us. That's not going to happen. You can't just give the bank a copy of your credit report and say, hey, here it is. You don't have to charge me for pulling another one because I just got this one yesterday. Nope. Ain't going to happen. You will have to pay the bank because they want their own report, not something that you gave them. They want their own stuff. The bank will pull your credit and you will pay for it. And just like the appraisal fee, if you purchase your home not using debt through some other method, this is a fee that you would not have to pay because you're not borrowing. No need for a credit report. But because you are purchasing using debt, this cost comes into play. A hidden charge because it's not a necessary charge. Flood certification. The lender will need to determine if your property is in a flood zone to ensure the appropriate insurance coverage is in place. As with the appraisal, this is a cost that you can bypass if you purchase with cash or without a lender. But I would not recommend you do that. It is not in your best interest to bypass the flood certification. However, insert a lender into the equation, and this too you will get and pay for. No lender, no payment for a flood cert, although I wouldn't recommend that you go that route. Have a lender, have a flood cert, have payment, you do it. Lender's title insurance. This fee ensures that the lender, not you, this fee ensures that the lender is protected if someone later makes a claim against the title of the property. Now, unlike the flood cert and appraisal, this cost only happens if you use a lending institution. In other words, if you don't use a lender, you never, ever have to worry about paying for a lender's title insurance. Why? There's no lender! Nothing to pay for! But a flood cert or an appraisal, you still may want to get those. But there is absolutely, unless you just want to throw money away, there's no need to get lender's title insurance if you're not using a lender. In a cash sale, the buyer will automatically be offered a title insurance policy by the closing agent. Now, this is totally optional. You don't have to get it. You don't have to, though it would be wise for you to get your own. Not a lender's title insurance, but your own title insurance. Just like the lender wants to be protected if someone later makes a claim against the title of the property, you would want to be protected if someone later makes a claim against the title of the property. So again, you never have to pay the lender's title insurance, but it would be wise for you to get your own, an owner's title insurance, if you purchase without using a lender. But we list it here as a hidden fee. Why? Because a lender's title insurance is only ever assessed if you use a lender. If you don't have a lender, you ain't gotta pay it. Have lender, have lender's title. Have payment for lender's title, paid by you. Lender's attorney fee. I think you might be seeing a pattern existing here. Yeah, just like the lender's title. This covers the cost of reviewing and creating legal documents by an attorney who represents the bank's interest. I'm going to say that again slower. This covers the cost of reviewing and creating legal documents by an attorney who represents the bank's interest. Don't get fooled on this one, folks. Not only is this cost a cost that you can incur if you take on debt from a lender to purchase a home, but it is also true that the attorney is not there to ensure you get a fair deal. No. That lender's attorney is there to ensure the bank, the lending institution, gets a fair deal. You're on your own, buddy. You've got to deal with that thing on your own. 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They all kind of like begin to sound the same, right? Well, there it is. You may need to pay this non-refundable. Think about that. You don't even get it back if you get turned down, just to apply for the mortgage. And just like the underwriting fee, this is not always charged by all lenders, but it is charged by some. 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Mortgage discount points, also known as points. 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The amount of points you pay will depend on the interest rate you are offered and the lender's fees. For example, if you are offered an interest rate of 4% and you pay 1 point, your interest rate may be reduced to 3.5%. 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Whether or not paying points is a good idea for you will depend on your individual circumstance, of course. If you plan to stay in your home for a long time, paying points can save you money in the long run. However, if you plan to sell your home in a few years, you may not recoup the cost of the points, whether staying or going. Points are a cost that are taken into account only if you borrow to buy a home. Now, as an adjunct to homeowners insurance, which is something, whether you use a lender or not, that absolutely makes sense for you to pursue, as an adjunct to that, because again, I'm not going to talk about things that, you know, cross paths, let's say. If you use a lender to buy a home, then they're going to make you get homeowners insurance. But if you pay for it cash, I mean, think about it. You just put out $300,000. Don't you want to protect it? Yeah. So I see homeowners insurance as a necessary cost, not a hidden fee. But as an adjunct to the homeowners insurance is an add-on to the mortgage that just about every lender exacts upon a certain type of borrower. Maybe you don't have 20 or 25% to put toward your down payment. That doesn't have to stop you from buying a home. At least that's what the bank and lending institutions would say to you. Because what it does mean is that you likely will need to take out private mortgage insurance, or PMI as it is called. And that's an insurance which lenders may require to offset their risk. The cost of PMI can be hundreds of dollars per month on top of your regular monthly mortgage payment. I call this an add-on cost because this cost is typically done away with once the equity in your home, that is the value of your home above the amount you owe on the home, reaches 20 or the 25% level. But what happens quite often is that people forget to call their lending institution to request that the PMI be dropped, while at the same time, the lending institution is not proactive in determining the value of your home to see if this charge can be dropped. But why should they? They're receiving a bonus in that if you default, they still get paid the full amount with the luxury of being able to foreclose on you. What a deal for them. These are just some of the hidden costs associated with home debt. It is important to factor these costs into your decision to buy a home so that you are not surprised by them later on. Buying a home is a big decision, and it is important to be aware of all the costs involved. By doing your research and understanding the hidden costs of home debt, you can make an informed decision about whether or not home ownership is right for you. Now, folks, we will get into the hidden costs of auto debt, but first, 1 John chapter 3, verse 17 says, it actually poses the question, but whoever has this world's goods and sees his brother in need and shuts up his heart from him, how does the love of God abide in him? You are in a position to buy vehicles and homes with money you don't have. That's what purchasing with debt is. Do you think you may be in a position to help someone in need? As you consider your own well-being, take the time to consider the well-being of others. All right, we just looked at purchasing a home using debt and all the hidden costs that are associated with that. Now we're going to look at the hidden costs of auto debt. And there are many hidden costs associated with auto debt in addition to the monthly car payments. And some of those include, yep, just like with the home, interest. This is the cost of borrowing money to buy a car now instead of a home. Interest can be a significant expense and it can add up over the life of the loan. Just as with the home loan, interest is likely to be the biggest expense that you can avoid, by the way, of purchasing a vehicle. Barring those 0% financing deals, interest payments on financing a vehicle can be as much as 1/3 of the price of the vehicle. Did I say that right? Yeah, I kind of did. It can be as much as 1/3 or more of the price of a vehicle. With the average new car priced at over $36,000, the average interest rate north of 16%, and that's for credit scores in the 600s, the interest paid over an 84-month or 7-year term, wow, is $24,000. That's more like 2/3 of the price of the car just in interest over that period. Gap insurance or guaranteed asset protection. Now, this insurance is a type of insurance that covers the difference between the amount you owe on a car loan and the amount that the car is worth if it is totaled. This can be a lifesaver if the car is totaled because it can help you avoid having to pay out of pocket for the difference. And that's how it's usually sold. But the straight truth is, this is a hidden cost because if you did not buy it on debt, you would not have to worry about gap insurance. Or if you wanted to worry about gap insurance, you could take out your own, because now it's totally your choice. Without paying for it with cash, the financing company will insert gap insurance and they will charge you for it. So, let's go through an example. Let's say you have a $20,000 car loan and your car is totaled in an accident. If your car is worth $15,000, your insurance company will only pay you $15,000. However, you still owe $20,000 on the car loan. This is where the gap insurance comes in. Gap insurance would pay the remaining $5,000 that you owe on the car loan. And again, if you purchased it cash and were in the same exact position, you won't have to worry about making up that $5,000 because you can either eat it, in that you paid for the car cash, or you can then go out and purchase your own gap insurance if you can find somebody to offer you gap insurance on a non-finance vehicle. So gap insurance is typically purchased at the time that you buy your car. It is usually offered by the lender or the dealership. Gap insurance can be expensive. Yes, it can. But it is true, it can be a lifesaver if your car is totaled. But again, that only comes into play if you purchase with debt. A prepayment penalty. Huh? I'm paying it off early and I'm getting a penalty for that? You got it. A prepayment penalty is a fee that a lender charges you if you pay off your loan early. The fee is typically a percentage of the remaining balance on your loan. For example, if you have a $10,000 loan and you pay it off early, you may be charged a prepayment penalty of 2%, which would be $200. Prepayment penalties are not common. Don't get me wrong. They're not common among auto loans, that is. But if yours has one, you'll be penalized if you decide to pay off your loan in full before your scheduled payoff date. Now, prepayment penalties are typically only found on fixed-rate loans. They're not common on adjustable-rate loans. There are a few exceptions why a lender might charge a prepayment penalty. One reason is that the lender makes money from the interest, as who didn't know that, right? They make money from the interest that you pay on your loan. If you pay off your loan early, they lose out on money, so they penalize you to make sure that they get all the money that they think they ought to get. Another reason why a lender might charge a prepayment penalty is that it protects them from losing money if the interest rates go down. If you pay off your loan early, the lender may have to refinance their own loan at a lower interest rate, and this could mean that they lose money on the loan. That is, they have to somehow go out and find some other dude or dudette to pick up the loan. And if they do that, instead of getting the 7% that they were getting from you, they will now only get 4% from the new person. That is terrible for them, but great for you. The way that they make it great for them and terrible for you, they suck it to you, baby, with a prepayment penalty. Folks, buying a car is a big decision, no doubt, especially with the average price being north of $36,000, and that's just for a car. What about most of us out there who are driving around in SUVs and trucks and things like that? Way, way, way higher than $36,000. So it's a big decision, and it's important to be aware of all the costs involved. By doing your research and understanding the hidden costs of auto debt, you can make an informed decision about whether or not car ownership is right for you. Well, folks, that's it. We've come to the end of this segment in our Debt Domino series, The Hidden Cost of Home and Auto Debt. Now, these are costs where you must pay because you've taken out debt, whereas if you use cash or some other method, you can avoid these costs altogether. When it comes to a home, these costs can add up into the thousands. Especially when it comes to interest, it could be hundreds of thousands. When it comes to a car, it is minimally hundreds of dollars that over the life of the auto loan can also indeed run into the thousands. The point is, they are costs you do not have to incur, but that you took on debt, and now you've got to pay the piper. So, before you go, I want to leave you with a couple of things for you to ponder on, to chew on, and even to live by. When it comes to debt, you ought to remember these two things. First, the Bible says to avoid all types of personal debt, no matter what clever terms are used to describe it. This is due to the master-servant bondage nature that is inherent to debt, as Proverbs 22:7 tells us. The second thing to remember is that if you feel compelled that you've got to take on debt, let it be the debt of love, as Romans 13:8 instructs us. Well, folks, this is Lyndon Davis with yet another in our Debt Domino series. This time we were talking about the hidden cost of home and auto debt. We'll see you next time. Take care and God bless.
1: Gaylord and surrounding communities, mark your calendars for Diabetes Community Day. 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A nurse will be available from 10 o'clock a.m. to 2 o'clock p.m. providing blood pressure and blood sugar checks. 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Once again, the Diabetes Community Day will be held on Tuesday, September 29th from 10 o'clock a.m. to 6 o'clock p.m. at the Seventh-day Adventist Church located at 206 West 5th Street in Gaylord, Michigan. Whether diabetes affects you, someone you love, or you simply want to support your community, everyone is welcome.
2: The Seventh-day Adventist Church boldly affirms the Reformation principles of sola Christus and sola gloria. Christ is our righteousness, and by faith in Him alone, we receive His righteousness. The Bible says, quote, His divine power has granted to us all things that pertain to life and godliness, who called us to His own glory and excellence, by which He has granted to us His precious and very great promises, so that through them you may become partakers of the divine nature.
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5: Welcome, friends, to your program, 3ABN Today, Bible Questions and Answers. It's the special program that we do for you to be able to have the opportunity to express your questions, and our panelists are your family, 3ABN family, will reply to each of your questions. Well, it's my privilege to share this hour with you. The Lord has been good to me. The Lord has been good to you. The Lord has been good to us all. Amen.
6: Yeah.
5: Amen. Well, I will present to you the panelists for this program. We're going to start with my friend, Mrs. Morricone.
7: Thank you, Mrs. Denzi. I love this program. We get the opportunity to open up the Word of God and to study together. So thank you very much. And we're glad you're here, too.
5: Amen. And we have our friend, Shelley Quinn.
8: And I just want to say a big welcome to you. This is your first time to host this program.
5: Yes, it is. And this, I feel honored, really. And you guys just have a dynamic presentation every program. And of course, I am blessed to also present to you my husband, John Denzi. Welcome, John Denzi.
9: Thank you so much. It's a privilege to be here with the ladies that are here. And also, I look forward to hearing how God uses each and every one, you know, because I think not only the listeners and viewers learn, but we also learn from each other.
8: Oh, yes.
5: That is right. That is right. Well, there are some folks at home that are wondering, oh, I forgot to send in my question. And perhaps this is a good time for you to just jot down how you can send in your questions to your family here at 3ABN. The email you are going to send it to is BibleQA@3ABN.tv. Remember, it's BibleQA@3ABN.tv. Now, it doesn't matter if it's children having questions, adults, young adults, the elderly, all of you are invited to send in your questions and be part of the program. So I am representing you with your questions. So are you guys ready for the questions during this hour?
7: Absolutely.
5: Okay, well, before we get started and open the Word, we will have a word of prayer. Let's pray together. Father in heaven, we thank you so much for your Word that brings light to our feet. Thank you. It brings us peace. Thank you for the encouragement. Yeah. Thank you, Father, for the direction your Word gives us for our lives. Thank you for your peace. Thank you, Lord, for all our viewers and those who have sent in your questions, who are longing to know you and know that you love them completely without unconditional love, Lord. Thank you. And now thank you for this opportunity as we search your Word, answering these questions. May your name be glorified, and may your Holy Spirit work in us. In Jesus' name, amen.
8: Amen.
5: Well, we'd like to start the program with a question, ladies first. So we're going to go to Shelley Quinn for the question. Shelley, this question's come from Chandler, and he says, is it possible to hear God's voice like how the Old Testament people did, or even see his face today?
8: Chandler, great question. Mm-hmm. In John 10:27, Jesus said, my sheep hear my voice. Mm-hmm. I know them, they follow me. We see that many ways God spoke to his people, but he speaks to us through scripture, spirit-inspired impressions, and his audible voice. Mm-hmm. In Ezekiel 43, verse 2, And Revelation 1:15, that's Ezekiel 43:2, and Revelation 1:15, the audible voice of God is spoken of as the sound of many waters. It'd be like being at a waterfall and hearing these crashing. We know that when he spoke audibly to the Hebrew children that were gathered at the Mount Sinai, they were at the foot of the mountain. The mountain quaked, the people quaked. But in 1 Kings 19:11 and 12, Elijah hears a great wind. God wasn't in the wind. There's an earthquake. God's not in the earthquake. There is a fire. God was not in the fire. But then the Bible says that God spoke to him in a still, small voice. I believe that is the impression of the Holy Spirit when he whispers a thought in our mind. In Acts 13:2, certain prophets and teachers were ministering to the Lord and fasting, and the Holy Spirit spoke to them. And he said, "Now separate to me Barnabas and Saul for the work to which I have called them." So was that audible? Did they hear it? Or was it just the impression? We don't know. But I do believe God still speaks to his children regarding his face. Exodus 33:20, God said to Moses, "You can't see my face." So he hid him in the cleft of the rock. He passed by and declared his glory. When we think about seeking God's face, David said, "When you said, 'Seek my face, Lord,' I said, 'Your face I will seek.'" That's seeking the presence of God. But we did see the face of Jesus, who was God veiled in the flesh. And the only time people really saw God face to face, that's an expression, but was when it was a theophany or a Christophany, when God was veiled in the Old Testament.
5: Amen. Amen. Beautiful answer. Amen. Thank you. And praise God, because it's all scripture. And we all have Bibles. And if you don't have a Bible, please download the app. There are Bibles that you can download into your smartphones and all. Well, Mrs. Morricone, I have a question for you.
7: Yes, ma'am.
5: Are there two different types of faith in the Bible? The faith of Jesus and our faith in Jesus? Cheryl asks.
7: This is a great question, Cheryl, and hopefully we're actually going to dive into the Greek in this answer here, if we can accomplish this in our time. If you look at Revelation 14, verse 12, what does it say? "Here is the patience of the saints. Here are they that keep the commandments of God and the faith of Jesus." Now, some Bible translations say faith in Jesus. Some Bible translations say faith of Jesus. And if you look at the original Greek, the word is pistis Jesus. So I would submit to you, it is not the faith of Jesus or faith in Jesus, but rather Jesus's faith manifested in the life of the believer. If you look at the Greek word pistis, it means faith or faithfulness, and it can be translated either way. Faith is always a gift from God. It's never produced by people. It's always received from God and never generated by us.
6: That's good.
7: Some Greek New Testament scholars say that this pistis Christo, or the pistis Jesus, should be translated Christ's faithfulness instead of faith in Christ. Mm-hmm. It's very interesting. If you look at Galatians 2, verse 20, what does that say? "I've been crucified with Christ. Nevertheless, it is not I who live, but Christ who lives in me. And the life which I now live in the flesh, I live by faith in the Son of God, who loved me and gave himself for me." But if you look at the original Greek, you could actually translate it this: "I've been crucified with Christ. It's no longer I who live, but Christ who lives in me. And the life I now live, I live," how? "Because of the faithfulness of the Son of God, who loved me and gave himself for me." It's beautiful to think that it is Christ who gives us the faith. Mm. His faith resides in us. So is it faith in Jesus or faith of Jesus? It's Jesus' faith in the life of the believer.
5: Amen.
6: Very good.
5: Amen. Wow. Well, We have a question for blessed are you among women. We're all here. You're the only guy here. It's just dawned on me. Well, John Denzi, this is the question from Ed. It says, why is there no record whatsoever of Jesus' life from age 12 to age 30? John Denzi?
9: Okay, that is a good question. And I've asked myself that as well, and I think most people have. Now, let's go to the scriptures to see what it does say about Jesus. Look at Luke chapter 2, verse 40. It says, and the child grew and became strong in spirit, filled with wisdom, and the grace of God was upon him. And in Luke chapter 2, verse 52, it says, and Jesus increased in wisdom and stature and in favor with God and men. Mm-hmm. Now, this second part, I believe, gives us a hint that he went about doing good to others. However, as far as doing miracles is concerned, I think he limited himself until he started his public ministry. Why doesn't it show more? Because the Bible really focuses much more on his ministry as our Savior and his public ministry of the miracles that took place as he went about preaching, the resistance he received to the preaching of the gospel, and also the miracles he did to show that he was the true Messiah. Mm-hmm. You see, the prophecies concerning Jesus in the Old Testament all were prophecies that really were about his adulthood, his time as he was in public ministry. Now, in the book of John chapter 21, verse 25, there's something very interesting that I would like to bring to the table, and that is, and there are also many other things that Jesus did, which if they were written one by one, I suppose that even the world itself could not contain the books that would be written. Amen. And that's how it concludes. So I would say to you, if the whole life of Jesus as a child was put there, there wouldn't be enough room to contain all the books of all the good deeds he did, because he just longed to be a blessing to people.
7: Good. Mm-hmm. Amen.
5: Amen. Thank you very much. Now, we're going to go back to Mrs. Morricone, and we have this question here. Before I go to the question, I'd like to ask you, are you enjoying the program so far? Are these questions that have crossed your mind or wondered about? Well, I'm sure you have questions, and you'd like to text in your questions as well. So I'd like to share the number that you can text your questions to, as it is on the screen, and those who are listening through radio is 618-228-3975. 618-228-3975. Of course, those of you who prefer to send an email, you can send your email to BibleQA@3ABN.tv. BibleQA@3ABN.tv. So, Mrs. Morricone, we have this question that is very common, and I hear a lot. What do we do when the Sunday law comes into effect?
7: Thank you so much for that. I would say we do four things. You know I like lists, so here's the four things. First, trust your relationship with God. In other words, do what you have always done. If you followed Jesus before, then you're going to follow him when the Sunday law comes into effect. Mm-hmm. Revelation 22:11, we see this at the very end of time. Jesus says, he who is unjust, let him be unjust still. He who is righteous, let him be righteous still. And we see that contrast. So when the Sunday law comes into effect, it's not the time then to say, I need to find Jesus. You need to find Jesus today. Mm-hmm. Trust your relationship with God. Do what you've always done. Number two, trust that God will give you his words. Luke 12, verses 11 and 12, Jesus says, when they bring you to the synagogues and the magistrates and the authorities, don't worry about how you're going to answer or what you should say, for the Holy Spirit will teach you that very hour what you should say. So don't worry about what you're going to say when the Sunday law goes into effect. Trust God to grant you his words. Number three, trust God to give you His peace. We don't have to be afraid. We don't have to walk in fear of the Sunday law. John 16, verse 33, these things I've spoken to you, that in me you would have peace. In the world, we're going to have tribulation. But Jesus says, be of good cheer. I have overcome the world.
5: Amen.
7: Finally, number four, trust God to give you His wisdom. Isaiah 30, verse 21, your ears, you're going to hear a voice behind you saying, this is the way, walk in it. When you turn to the right hand or when you turn to the left. So did you notice all four of those steps started with the word trust? In other words, we don't have to be afraid of what's coming. We don't have to be afraid of the future because we can trust our Lord Jesus Christ.
5: Amen. Yes. Hallelujah. I love it. Now, this is Quinn. Quinn, God said to make the seventh day holy, but there's only one seventh day in each month. So by worshiping every Saturday, isn't that man's law and not God's? Ronald from Maryland asked that question.
8: Okay, Ronald, let's look at how we measure time. A year is the time that it takes the earth to rotate around the sun. A month is measured by the time it takes the moon to rotate around the earth. But where did we get the weekly cycle? A weekly cycle is measured by an interval of 7 days. Where did we get that? Because God created the week. In the Bible, in the beginning, what God did was created the earth in 6 days, and on the seventh day, He rested. You will see in the Bible, they talks about the first day, second day, third day, fourth day, fifth day. The sixth day is called preparation day. The seventh day is the Sabbath.
7: Yeah.
8: So when God is speaking, there is no eighth day in the Bible. It's going in a weekly cycle. Mm-hmm. So when we talk about, when you said that there's only one seventh day in each month, it's true. If you are numbering sequentially on a calendar, thank you, starting to say a map, that you'd only see one day seven, but there is a seventh day in every weekly cycle. And we see Matthew 28, 1, that Mary Magdalene, on the first day of the week, after that would be Sunday after she came to the grave. And so this is something that you just have to get in your mind, is that it is the seventh day that God sanctified, that
7: yes.
8: He blessed. He set it aside. Mm-hmm. Sanctified means to be set aside for a special purpose. The seventh day is the Lord's Day. It is His holy Sabbath.
5: Amen. Beautifully said. Now, John Dinsey, I have a question for you from Botswana. And his name is Petso. The question is, should Adventists be involved in politics? Should they become presidents and ministers or anything of that sort? What does the Bible say about the issue?
9: Well, the Bible doesn't clearly specify if you should be president and things like that. I want to bring out to you 1 Corinthians chapter 1, verse 23. Paul says, all things are lawful for me, but not all things are helpful. All things are lawful for me, but not all things edify. So in bringing an answer to you concerning this, if you have a desire to serve in a public office, you have to understand that you're going to be in public view, and you should behave yourself as a Christian 100% of the time. You know, to me, a Christian should be the best person to become a political person, somebody to serve in public office, because they're going to uphold God's law, and they're going to love their fellow man as they love themselves. A true Christian will. They would make the best presidents, the best mayors and governors. But when you talk about political systems and public political parties, you get into some serious problems there, because they have agendas. They are influenced by big money people. And it's an arena that could be dangerous for a Christian if he does not keep his eyes focused on the Lord. This is why I quoted to you 1 Corinthians chapter 1, verse 23. All things are lawful for me, but not all things are helpful. All things are lawful for me, but not all things edifying. Yeah. So Proverbs chapter 3, verse 5 and 6, trust in the Lord with all your heart, and lean not on your own understanding. In all your ways acknowledge him, and he shall direct your path. I now bring to you Daniel. Mm-hmm. Served in public office, was faithful, and you notice how he was attacked, but still remained faithful. Any Seventh-day Adventist, any Christian that chooses to serve in public office should follow the example of Daniel. Mm-hmm. Serve the Lord with integrity, follow the Lord and obey his laws so that you can be a light that will show your good works and glorify your Father, which is in heaven.
7: Amen. Amen.
5: I enjoy listening to you at home and here.
9: Thank
5: now.
9: You. Thank you for the
5: I admire you, babe. Now, I have a question for Mrs. Quinn again.
8: Okay.
5: Can you explain the Abrahamic covenant? Mm. What exactly is it? Wendy wants to know.
8: Woohoo, 2 minutes.
5: 2 minutes.
8: The Abrahamic covenant is the introduction of the everlasting, eternal covenant of redemption, of salvation by grace. 2 Timothy, Paul said in 2 Timothy 1:9, that grace was given to us before time began because God had this everlasting covenant he was going to set up with us. Just real quickly, Genesis 15:6, Abraham believed God, and God credited to him for righteousness. Mm-hmm. That's what it's all about, is righteousness by faith. Mm-hmm. In Genesis 15, God ratified this covenant. And you know, they used to sacrifice the animals, they'd split them in two. And during, when a covenant was ratified, both parties would walk through the covenant pieces. Mm-hmm. But not in this. God put Abraham into a deep sleep. God alone walked through the pieces because he alone was making the promises. Mm. And here's one of the promises, Genesis 22:15. He told Abraham, in your seed all the nations will be blessed. Then he asks him, he finally has this seed, this covenant son, who's called his only begotten son, that's Isaac. God asks him to sacrifice him, and instead God shows up and he provides the sacrifice for the burnt offering. Galatians 3:16-17 says, to Abraham and his seed were the promises made, not to many seeds, but to a singular, capital S seed, who is Christ. And this I say, that the law, he's talking about the Mosaic law, that temporary covenant of civil and ceremonial laws, which was 430 years later, cannot annul the covenant that was confirmed before God in Christ. He's talking about the Abrahamic covenant. Mm-hmm. So Christ is the promised seed. He lived the perfect life. Revelation 13:8, he was the lamb who was slain from the foundation of the world. And the new covenant is just the progressive revelation of the everlasting covenant that God made with Abraham.
5: Amen. Amen. Thank you so much, Sister Shelley Quinn. Well, Mrs. Morricone, I have something here for you. It's a very special question. It's beautiful. Hi. My name is Susie. My boys and I love to watch Q&A videos. The other day, my son, 9-year-old David, asked if I could send you an email with his two questions. I loved how he asked them, and with such assurance. When I go to heaven, will I remember everything that happened on earth? If I die when I am still a child, when I go to heaven, will I be the age I died in and grow to be an adult in heaven, or become an adult before coming to heaven? Bellingham in Washington.
7: Thank you so much, David. I'm delighted that we're so happy that you watch Bible Q&A and glad that you're studying the Word of God. Mm-hmm. Thank you for being part of our 3ABN family. Mm-hmm. So your first question, when I go to heaven, will I remember everything that happened on earth? We will remember in heaven and on the new earth, both places. We're going to remember things that happened on earth. We're going to know each other and recognize each other. We will sing the song of the redeemed. And what does it mean to be redeemed? We were brought from sin into salvation, from darkness into light. That means if we remember the song of the redeemed, we're going to remember where we came from. We're going to remember what we were redeemed from. There will even be, I think, some tears in heaven as we remember some of those trials and circumstances we had. But when we get to the new earth, there is going to be no more tears. You can read that in Revelation. Yeah. Revelation chapter 21, just the first few verses. Look at that. This is the new earth because John sees the new Jerusalem coming down from heaven. And God's going to recreate this earth where we see sin and sickness and suffering and death. Mm-hmm. He's going to recreate it and make it brand new. And it says, God will wipe all tears from their eyes, and there'll be no more death, nor sorrow, nor crying, no more pain. For the former things have passed away. I believe we'll still remember those former things, but there won't be that pain with them. Now to your second question. If I die when I'm still a child, when I go to heaven, will I be the age I died in? Will I be a child? Or will I be an adult before coming to heaven? I want to tell you that Jesus loves children. And he says children are going to be in heaven. You can see that many times in the gospel. One of the verses is Matthew 19 verse 14. And he says, let the little children come to me and do not forbid them, for of such is the kingdom of heaven. Now, if you look in the book of Isaiah chapter 11, we see a very interesting verse. Verse 6, it's talking about the new earth. The wolf will dwell with the lamb. Now, we don't see this on earth today, do we? That's the right. Wolf with the lamb. Mm-hmm. The leopard will lie down with the young goat, the calf with the young lion, and the fatling together. And a little child shall lead them. Not saying an adult, but a little child shall lead them. You know what that tells me? If you die before Jesus comes, the next thing you know when Jesus wakes you up, you will be the age, whatever age you were, when you were here on this earth. Yes, I will believe that there will be children in heaven. And the most beautiful thing is all we have to do is ask Jesus, will you come into my heart? I want to be your son, or I want to be your daughter. I want to spend eternity with you, and Jesus will accept you and forgive you, and you can spend eternity with him.
5: Amen. So encouraging, beautiful. John Dempsey, I have a question for you, dear. This is the question. And Chandler sends this in. Are there really creatures or people in other galaxies or planets? I read this idea once from an Ellen G. White book, Early Writings, page 39 and 40.
9: Yes, actually, there in page 39, it does say something about that she was given a view of other worlds. So the question is, are there really other worlds? Take this into consideration. Notice, scientists estimate that there are over 8.7 million species of animals and plants. The vast majority have not been identified, and cataloging and identifying them could take more than 1,000 years.
7: Wow.
9: And according to space.com, it says while estimates among different experts vary, an acceptable range is between 100 billion and 200 billion galaxies, said Mario Livio, an astrophysicist at the Space Telescope Science Institute in Baltimore, Maryland. So considering these things, we have to ask ourselves, in this vast creation, and this is what they are able to see with the telescope, there's a beyond what they are able to see with the telescopes. And so we have to ask ourselves, are we the only creatures in the whole vast universe? Considering the amount of plants and animals that there are, I would say there's a very good possibility that there are creatures other in other worlds. And you may get a glimpse of this by going to some places like Hebrews chapter 1. Verse 1 and 2, it says, God, who at various times and in various ways spoke in times past to the fathers by the prophets, has in these last days spoken to us by his Son, whom he has appointed heir of all things, through whom also he made the worlds. And it's interesting that there, you can either translate a universe or worlds. And so this is a verse that gives us a

0: Last Supper. One big or one for each person?
1: Oh, Erling.
0: What will it be?
1: I had so much fun as I researched this to make sure I was going to give you a good answer. The gospel writers didn't provide all the details. There's two options. Either Jesus had one big cup from which all 12 of his disciples also drank during the Last Supper, or he had one big cup and they poured out and divided it. Now, there are some hints here. First of all, the Jewish Passover tradition was to have a large cup from, and then individual cups in front of each person, and they would pour from that large cup during the Paschal feast. They had four drinking periods, so each time they filled up everybody's cup, it was called a cup. And it's interesting, they had four cups, basically, and this is based on the promise of God from Exodus 6, verses 6 and 7. Real quickly, God says, "Therefore say to the children of Israel, I am the Lord, I will bring you out from under the burdens of the Egyptians." So they would quote that, have their first cup, which was a cup of thanksgiving for their deliverance. "I will rescue you from their bondage." That's when they drink the second cup. "I will redeem you with an outstretched arm and with judgments." That was the third cup, the cup of the blessing of redemption. And then he says, "I'll take you as my people and I will be your God." So that's when they drink their fourth cup. Tradition says, everything that I studied, that when Jesus said, "This cup, which is my blood of the new covenant," this is the third cup. Now, what's interesting, Matthew 26, 27 and 28, as well as Mark 14, 23 and 24, both Matthew and Mark are writing to Jewish people. Matthew just says Jesus took the cup and said, "Drink from it, all of you." Mark says they all drank from it. But what I researched said that since they were writing to Jews, most likely the Jews would assume the implication to Jewish readers is that there would be multiple cups according to the tradition. But now here's the cool thing. Luke is writing to whom? To Gentiles. And just like, you know, Luke is the only one of the synoptic gospels that mentions in Luke 1:32 that it was the Abrahamic covenant that is being fulfilled in the New Testament. But he's the only one. Listen to how he records this. He mentions two cups and he says, Luke 22:17, he took the cup and gave thanks. And he said, "Take this and divide it among yourselves." That was the first cup. Then in verse 20, Luke 22, he says, "Likewise, he also," likewise, "took the cup after supper." So he's saying, divide it among yourselves if it's likewise. And this is the cup of the new covenant in my blood, which is shed for you, which would be the third cup.
0: Man, beautiful.
1: Thank you.
0: That is exciting. It's great to hear all these scriptures and hear the answers. Bible answers. Praise the Lord. Well, Mrs. Morricone, ready?
2: Mrs. Denzi, ready?
0: Zechariah 13:6. "And one will say to him, 'What are these wounds between your arms?' Then he will answer, 'Those with which I was wounded in the house of my friends.'" My question is, why will there be people in heaven who do not know Jesus if the gospel is to be preached in all the world before Jesus returns? I always thought this meant that everyone would have had the opportunity to learn of Jesus and make a decision for or against accepting Jesus. Cindy from Vancouver, Canada.
2: Thank you so much, Cindy, for that question. We'll get to your question right at the end of my answer here. We know that salvation is how? through faith in the blood of Jesus. Believe on the Lord Jesus Christ, and you shall be saved. But yet this reference that Mrs. Denzey just read in

0: Zechariah 13:6 seems to indicate that there will be people in heaven who come to Jesus and say, what are these wounds in your hands or in your side or between your arms, depending on the translation? Mm-hmm. If you look at the passage in context, it's talking about the foreshadowing of the Messiah, condemned as a false prophet and pierced with those wounds between his hands. How can people be in heaven who have never heard the name of Jesus? Romans 1 verse 20 says, since the creation of the world, his invisible attributes are clearly revealed and understood, being understood by the things that are made, even his eternal power and Godhead. So they are without excuse. What does that tell us? That tells us that people who dwell, you could say, in an island nation, maybe in a place where the gospel has not penetrated, maybe they're cannibals, maybe they have never experienced the word of God, that nature can reveal the character of God. We see this in Psalm 19. The heavens declare the glory of God, and the firmament shows his handiwork. There is no speech nor language where their voice is not heard. That tells me no matter what language, tribe, tongue, or people, that God can speak through nature, and he also speaks through divine revelation. So yes, I believe there will be people in heaven who have never heard the name of Jesus. Now to your question, how is that even possible if the gospel is to be preached to the whole world? It will at the end of time. But I think this is referring specifically to people before the end of time, people through the ages from creation, the last 6,000 years, who died before they had access to hear the gospel. That's what this verse is talking about. Not the people at the end of time, but people back through history.
1: Amen. Good answer.
2: Amen. Very good. Sharp and to the point. Well, John Dempsey, I have a question for you.
3: Okay.
2: Where did the names Lord and Christ came to be and why? Virginia wants to know, and so do I.
3: Well, that is also a good question. I'll start with the word Lord, and this takes us to the Old Testament first, because in the Old Testament, most translations, when they use the word Lord and you find it in capital letters, this is identifying the name of the personal name of God, which is the tetragrammaton, which means the four letters. And this is sometimes pronounced as Yahweh. Some people use in some translations, you may see the word Jehovah with a J. The Hebrews did not have the J sound, so some people say Jehovah instead. Mm-hmm. So when you see the word Lord, capital L, capital O, capital R, capital D, it is talking about God's personal names. The writers of the Bible were trying to be careful not to pronounce God's name. Therefore, there are over 6,000 times that the actual personal name of God is presented in the Old Testament, but they chose to use capital L, capital O, capital R, capital D when that name is found in the majority of the places to avoid pronouncing God's name in vain. Mm. And this is why the Masoretes, when they were doing their version, would put the vowels of Adonai above, so that when somebody's reading the Hebrew scriptures, they would say in their mind, because even in their mind they were saying, I don't want to pronounce the name, they would say Adonai instead of saying the personal name of God. So there are also a small L, small and in small letters, Lord as well. This means just ruler. Now let's go to Christ, because time is running quickly. The word Christ comes from the Greek Christos, mm-hmm. which is you're having a transliteration using the word Christ. It's from the Greek Christos, and that's where it comes from. That's what we borrow it from to use in the Bible. So this is where it comes from. Another reference, the actual word Adonai, which means Lord. You'll hear sometimes like the servants of Abraham calling him Lord, and other people calling King's Lord, but they are not Lord over all like God is Lord over all. See, so God is ruler over all the universe. So he is properly called Lord. And the distinction is made by, like I said, all capital letters. So Elohim, you didn't ask about that, but that's found over 2,000 times when it says the word God. And that's another story. So we'll stop right there.
2: Beautifully put. Great. Thank you so much. Very good. Now, Mrs. Morricone.
0: Yes, ma'am.
2: Why didn't Jonah just jump into the sea instead of asking the men to throw him in? Ruthie wants to know. She's in Georgia waiting for the answer.
0: Thank you, Ruthie. You know, Jonah is one of the greatest missionary books in the Old Testament. Mm-hmm. And you say, why is that? Because it reveals a God who cares deeply about the salvation of nations beyond his own people, Israel. And we see the irony of Jonah, God's prophet, who by contrast is narrow, hypocritical, and stubborn. Jonah did not want to evangelize the Ninevites. He ran away from God's calling on his life. He knew the storm was sent in consequence of his disobedience. He didn't care about the souls of the Ninevites, and he didn't care about the lives of the sailors, the pagan sailors on the ship that he was on. It's interesting to me as I look at the irony in the book of Jonah. We have a gracious God with an ungracious prophet and missionary. We have the ungodly sailors who cast lots and sought to follow the direction they were given, while at the same time Jonah, when he received God's revelation, turned his back on it and walked in disobedience. We have Jonah saying, I'm a Hebrew. I fear the God of land and sea. All the while doing his best to ignore the storm that God sent. And we have the pagan sailors who did not even know this God show great fear of him and concern. We have the prophet of God who knew the love and mercy of God, standing resolved to commit suicide rather than walk in obedience to what God had called him to do. We have the pagan crew who are so afraid and respectful of this God they don't even know that they're trying to obey his voice, and they try to row toward land to return Jonah toward land. But instead, what does he say? Cast me in the sea. Throw me overboard. Now to your question. Why didn't Jonah just jump in the sea instead of asking the men to throw him overboard? I don't know the exact answer to that. However, I would say if Jonah preferred death to obedience, because he was clearly walking in disobedience, why didn't he just commit suicide? I don't know, but I would say if it were me, it probably takes more courage to jump overboard yourself than for someone else to throw you overboard to what you think will be your destruction.
2: Amen. Beautiful.
3: Thank you.
2: What a blessing. Thank you. Thank you. Mrs. Quinn,
1: yes.
2: This is your question here. Please expound on 1 Corinthians chapter 7, verses 10 and 11. Sharon in Jamaica is waiting for the answer.
1: Sharon. Okay, well, first of all, 1 Corinthians 7, 1 through 1 Corinthians 11, 34. Paul is answering questions that the church at Corinth had sent him. You've got to remember, Corinth was extremely immoral city, and some of the problems of the culture had come into the church. So in 1 Corinthians 7, 10 and 11, here's what Paul says. Now to the married I command, and then he says, yet not I, but the Lord. In other words, this wasn't an apostolic, spirit-inspired instruction. He's getting ready to quote the Lord. He says, he's quoting, Jesus said in Matthew 19:9 and Mark 10:12, that if someone committed adultery for any reason other than if someone divorced someone for any reason other than adultery, sexual immorality, that then if they remarried, they were committing adultery. So, you know, God intended marriage to be a lifelong commitment, a permanent bond that would be broken only by death. But now, I kind of think that maybe your question's coming in here. In 1 Corinthians 7, he continues on in verse 10. It said, a wife is not to depart from her husband. That word is actually divorce. Mm-hmm. Depart is divorce. But even if she does depart, let her remain unmarried or be reconciled to her husband. And a husband is not to divorce, the original language is put away, his wife. Let me tell you something. Divorce is not adultery. If you remarry for any reason other than sexual immorality, the Bible says you're living in adultery. But there is nothing in the Bible that would prohibit you from separating from your husband. If you are in an abusive situation, God would say, get separate from them and don't reconcile until they've had counseling, until they are showing fruits of repentance. The scripture to support that, 2 Timothy 3, in verses 1 through 5, it's talking about lovers of self, without self-control, brutal. And he says, from such people, turn away.
2: Mm-hmm. Mm. Amen. Thank you very much. I pray that the Lord will bless your lives as we are seeking Him through the study of the Bible. Well, I'd like to present one more question to John Denzi, right here next to me, my husband. Who was Jesus referring to in John 10, 8? Anna wants to know.
3: In John chapter 10 and verse 8, we have the following words. All who ever came before me are thieves and robbers, but the sheep did not hear them. This is not referring to the prophets and judges that the Lord sent. Jesus is referring to those false prophets and those false messiahs that had come before him. The Jews knew of the prophecy of the Messiah, and some would rise up claiming to be somebody and would obviously people would follow them. There's a hint to this in the book of Acts chapter 5, when the disciples are being judged, and Gamaliel, as some people say, or Gamaliel, says in Acts chapter 5, you can see that beginning in verse 34, but I'm going to start reading in verse 35. And he said to them, men of Israel, take heed to yourselves that you intend what you intend to do regarding these men. For some time ago, Theudas rose up, claiming to be somebody. A number of men, about 400, joined him. He was slain, and all who obeyed him were scattered and came to nothing. After this man, Judas of Galilee rose up in the days of the census and drew away many people after him. He also perished, and all who obeyed him were dispersed. And so, now, and then it says, and now I say to you, keep away from these men and let them alone. For if this plan or this work is of men, it will come to nothing. But if it is of God, you cannot overthrow it, lest you even be found to fight against God. A great message. And so, obviously, there were people that would rise up, false prophets, claiming this, claiming that. And that's why Jesus says, all who came before me were thieves and robbers, but the sheep did not hear their voice.
2: Mm-hmm. Amen. Thank you very much. Well, we only have a quick 2 minutes. How can I explain to a non-Christian or a non-Adventist how inviting Jesus into their family could make their life better? Please give me E.G. White sources as well. Rupa, quickly.
0: I would just say Galatians 5 contrasts a home without Jesus and a home with Jesus. You see, the works of the flesh, which is uncleanness and idolatry and hatred and jealousy and selfish ambition. Have you dwelt in a home like that? That is a home without Jesus. By contrast, the fruit of the Spirit, love, joy, peace, long-suffering. What a beautiful experience to walk and dwell in a home where Jesus lives. To me, you see the contrast.
3: Amen. Amen. Well, I would like to also say that a home that has Jesus has the hope of a eternal life. A home without Jesus, like she said, is a home without peace. It's a home without the happiness and joy of knowing that there is a life beyond this world that God has for his children. And it is a joy and a blessing to every day walk with the Lord.
1: Yeah, and I would just say that God is love, and it's a self-sacrificing love. So when God comes into your heart and into your family, you see this love. It's a unifying love. There's no more competition, just like among the Godhead. There's no competition. So when Jesus comes into the family, there's this beautiful unity, and there's self-sacrificing love of people doing things for each other and putting others above themselves.
2: Amen.
1: I just think it's the most special thing that can happen on earth.
2: Amen. I want to thank you all. We are going to take a quick pause, but we will be back with our friends at home. 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
6: Joe, the pastor wants us to put up a health message on the church sign this week.
7: That's a tall order, Jake. What can we say about health that brings people into worship?
6: Well, there's the old standard, exercise daily, walk with the Lord.
7: Yeah, that's an oldie and goodie, but we need something new.
6: What are you thinking, Joe?
7: What about, are you wrinkled with problems? Come inside for a faith lift.
6: That will appeal to some about their looks. What about their health?
7: If they're tired, we can put, can't sleep? Are you counting sheep? Talk to the shepherd instead.
6: That's getting there. What about what caused those wrinkles?
7: That's an easy one, Jake. How about this? There's no SPF needed to spend time with the sun. Get it? S-O-N?
6: Oh, yeah, I get it, Joe. Those are all good ones. Let's talk about this some more.
7: You got any better ideas? You know what we could do.
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2: Thank you for joining us during this program. We're going to take a moment to just say the last words, last comments. Well, Mrs. Morricone, and then Shelley, and then John Denzi, please.
0: Absolutely. I just wanted to end. My last question had to do with Jonah. And we talked about the irony in the book of Jonah, but the beautiful thing is Jonah did obey. And I didn't get to talk about that, but he had disobeyed. God taught him a few things in the belly of the fish.
2: I'd say.
0: And then he walked in obedience to proclaim that message of repentance to the Ninevites, and they repented.
1: I was just thinking about hearing God's voice. And, you know, you are the child of a loving Father in heaven, and he wants to speak to you. He'll speak to you through his word, through his spirit that will never contradict the word. That's when he impresses that thought. And some people have heard the audible voice of God.
3: Amen. Well, I just want to add to the question that Virginia sent about where does the word Christ comes from? Mm-hmm. I mentioned the word Christos from the Greek, and the Greek is following the Hebrew because Christos means the anointed one.
0: Yes.
3: So Jesus, the Messiah, is identified in the New Testament as fulfilling the Old Testament prophecy of the Messiah.
0: Amen.
2: What a blessing it's been for me to join you. Thank you for the invitation. And our folks at home, thank you so much for joining us. Thank you for receiving us in your living rooms, in your vehicles, as you're driving and listening to 3ABN Radio. The Lord wants to bless your life, and the Lord is ready to pour his blessings into your life as you are also seeking to know him better. I encourage each and every one of you, young and old, please send in your questions. We're here to serve you, and it is a blessing to work together. May the Lord bless you and give you peace.
0: Amen. Yay.
3: Amen.

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Can you by any chance recall back, probably to your childhood, when you first heard the accusing phrase, "Shame on you"? Welcome to Night Sounds. I'm Bill Pierce. As I reflect back, the first time I felt ashamed, I think I was about 5 years of age. I was playing with one of the neighbor's children in her home, and I accidentally knocked a vase off a table. When the boy's mother came in, she reacted in shocked disbelief as she saw the remnants of her favorite vase all over the floor. Well, I felt so awful when she verbally chastised me. I said, well, you know, the dumb old thing shouldn't have been there anyway. It was a defensive phrase. It was said out of shame. She sent me home to my mom, and I got a good old-fashioned licking. I was more ashamed than ever. Tonight's program is titled Shame on You. We're not here to promote more shame, but to present a counteractant. We don't have to live out our lives in shame, because it is a plague of the human condition. That's probably one of the more negative things that ever happened to me, so let's just reverse that whole order and talk about the greatest thing in all the world.

my recent album, Great and Beautiful. I played this song with the realization that there is another way than shame and grief and hopelessness. It's good to be involved with positive thinking, with the truths of the gospel of Jesus Christ. So as we turn from the worst things that may have happened to us to the greatest thing, let's remember that it centers on peace and love and forgiveness.

The voice of Rick Webb and the song No Easier Way. We're speaking tonight to the subject of shame, which we've all tasted somewhere along the line. We're mentioning the case of the adulterous woman in the Gospels, where the Pharisees used shame to try to hurt and destroy. Jesus doesn't deny the shame of her sin, but he refuses to let shame have the last word or define her. He said, "Neither do I condemn you. Go and sin no more." So Jesus pointed a way out of the vicious, horrible circle of shame. Reading an anonymous work here, actually verse with the title, "I Wonder," speaking of the adulterous woman, there's a beautiful thought right in these words. Let's listen. "I wonder why he did not stand to face the sinful one at hand, but stooped to write upon the sand. I think he was a modest man. I wonder what his fingers traced as Jesus gently turned his face, lest he add hurt to her disgrace. I think he showed such tender taste. I wonder if he stooped to pray when he so meekly turned away to scribble in the sand and clay. I think he was gracious that day when critics fled who came to slur. I think perhaps with heart astir she loved him when he looked at her. No doubt that's how it did occur. I wonder if, with sins forgiven, she felt as pure as snow, fresh driven, purged from false love for which she'd striven. I think that's how God's gift is given." Tonight, as we consider shame, we don't have to live with it. Shame hurts. It stains. It maims. It accuses. And Jesus' enemies used shame in an attempt to destroy him. And in a sense, they succeeded because Jesus has been profoundly discredited. His mission seemed to be shown for a sham, his followers scattered. For him, unlike the adulteress, shame apparently had the last word. But it wasn't the end of the story. God's resurrection of Jesus vindicated him and his mission and restored his followers. And this resurrection is the assurance that we need. Shame does not have to destroy. We have hope in the face of shame. If we look from the cross, which was a shameful instrument, to the resurrection. Ours is a shame-based culture, ashamed of shame. And our hope is not that shame has ended, but that Jesus bore shame to the cross and shamed it. This is what we need to hear. Shame was crucified, disarmed. Jesus suffered shame's worst and yet was vindicated by God. So we can begin to know the healing of our shame. There's nothing spectacular about it. Heroes don't go to church. In the presence of God, we are given courage that really isn't lionized, but it's the courage to stand up and say, like a member of Alcoholics Anonymous in a letter not too long ago tonight sounds,
This is my name, and I'm a sinner. Because only self-acknowledged sinners can admit and confront their shame. We can say in a sense that we go to church for training in being sinners. And this is the way through and beyond the humiliation of shame. We need not be covered with shame, but we can be hidden in God's love, His forgiveness, His holiness, and His deliverance right now.

Let's try to remember as we leave each other tonight that God looks at us through the eyes of grace. We can look at each other that way too. Though we're often selfish and rebellious and disobedient, He loves us just the same. And He's devoted to us. He died for us. So we should see ourselves as He does. Forgiven, clean, and that means we can start the day tomorrow. Totally shame-free. That's something to look forward to, isn't it? Thank you very much for joining me and sharing tonight. Our mailing address remains Night Sounds, Wheaton, Illinois, 60189. May God keep you on a shame-free level tomorrow, all through the days to come. Until we meet again, then, to you, a peaceful, safe, and restful good night.

0: This is Max McLean. Have you ever felt close enough to God to call him Daddy? Listen to the Bible from Romans 8. Those who are led by the Spirit of God are sons of God. For you did not receive a spirit that makes you slave again to fear, but you received the spirit of sonship. And by him we cry, Abba, Father. The Spirit himself testifies with our spirit that we are God's children. Now if we are children, then we are heirs, heirs of God, and co-heirs with Christ, if indeed we share in his suffering in order that we may also share in his glory. From Romans 8, listen to the Bible. It's great for the soul.
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longer exists. And in its closing death throes, we called it Almost Productions. Now, my apologies to anyone who happens to be a member of an organization called Foremost Productions. Any similarity is coincidental. But the change from Foremost to Almost reminds me that that's a very threatening word. Almost. Played a couple of sets of tennis a year or so ago, and it was a very close game. We went into overtime, and I lost by 1 point, and that was a cliffhanger. And I told my opponent I would rather lose by 10 points than just one. Well, let's not think of the word lose right now, because we have some good music to start. Sort of a country feel here, and it reminds us that the title is Calm Assurance. You can be assured. It's not an almost proposition. If

He'll see me through. That is the difference between being almost and foremost. Foremost is a positive word. It means first. It means a winner. Almost, well, it doesn't quite make it, does it? And tonight's program title, Almost, reminds me that it's a sad word, too, in anybody's dictionary. It approximates

0: the word nearly, or next time. Or the phrase, if only, or just about. Almost is a word that is tantamount to missed opportunities, aborted efforts, a gamble that almost paid off, almost. Do you know anyone whose claim to fame is an almost? I used to work with a fellow who was always into something. He was known as a dabbler. He would dabble in this particular project or come up with some tremendously excited mood and say, hey, wait till you hear this. This is a surefire condition. This can't miss. We can't lose. Well, this fella never really got anchored anywhere. It seemed he drifted all through his life. He went from one job to another. He sold used cars. He worked for a travel agency. Just wasn't able to get his roots anywhere. He almost made it. Last I heard of him, the fella was still drifting around from one port to the other. Did I ever tell you about the time I almost was selected as the Employee of the Year? I almost get the same feeling when I hear of someone who was nominated the Academy Awards. Every year touts the nominees. This person was nominated. This film was nominated. But only one was the victor. And we can talk all we want about he should have won. He had it in the bag. He was a shoo-in. There must be something wrong. But he didn't make it. He almost did, though. They say he almost made the big leagues. One little fella said, I caught a catfish that was taller than me. Well, almost. As long as there have been people, there have been almosts. People who almost won the battle, almost climbed the mountain, or found the treasure. Would you believe that there were a couple of almosts in the Bible? One of the most famous we find in the New Testament, his name, Pilate. What he missed was far more significant than a catfish or an award. He missed the big one. I think we can say that without being irreverent tonight. He almost was persuaded that this man had something beyond what everyone said. Another almost character in the Bible was King Agrippa in the book of Acts. Paul stood up before the king and the courtiers and the Supreme Court and anyone else of influence. And after he gave his astounding persuasive speech, King Agrippa said, Paul, you know what? You almost persuaded me. Back to Pilate. Pilate almost performed what would have been history's greatest act of mercy. He almost pardoned the Prince of Peace. He almost released the Son of God. He almost opted to acquit Jesus. He had the power and the choice. He wore the signet ring. The option to free God's Son was his, and he did it. Almost. How many times do these six ugly letters find their way into despairing epitaphs? They almost tried one more time. He almost became a Christian. Back to King Agrippa. Here was a man who... Well, you pulled for him. When he said that, you'd think there's hope. But there really wasn't. He didn't connect. I'm going to play a recording from the Night Sounds, Treasury, from an album called Great Hymns of the Faith. Each one of these old hymns has a story behind the writing of it. And the word almost is all through this song. And it settles once again on this historic happening in the book of the early church, the book of Acts. Let's listen.
1: Philip Bliss, a born musician, yet born in poverty, grew up in constant stress. He worked in his teens at a country sawmill for $10 a month. After marrying in his early 20s, he went about the countryside with his wife teaching music. He was always alert for themes. One Sunday night, while waiting for a train in Ohio, Bliss slipped into a church and took a rear seat. The preacher was reading from the Acts of the Apostles these words. Then King Agrippa said unto Paul, Almost thou persuadest me to be a Christian. During the sermon, the minister said, To be almost saved is to be entirely lost. And Philip Bliss had the theme for one of his most compelling songs of invitation, Almost Persuaded.

But this is Night Sounds. Bill Pierce here. Thank you so much for coming, listening, tuning the dial into us. Maybe some of you just looking around for something to calm the nerve ends. Could be you've had it for the day. You don't want any more stress or pressure. You want some peace, some support, some inspiration. Well, I pray that you'll have it tonight. As we continue with the program titled Almost. We were mentioning Pilate in the Bible, who stood as the temporary sovereign hovering over Jesus. In the case of Pilate, we don't have to look far to see the wide gap between he almost and he did. Dr. Luke, in his acute commentary in chapter 23 in the Gospels, says, "A third time, Pilate said to them, 'What evil has he done? I've found in him no crime deserving death. I'll therefore chastise him and release him.' But they were urgent, demanding with loud cries that he should be crucified, and their voices prevailed. So as a result of this, Pilate's pride prevailed. His fear prevailed. His power hunger prevailed. Pilate could have heard the voice of Jesus. He stood eye to eye with him. In fact, he stood there three times looking at Jesus, the compelling Nazarene. 'What is truth?' Pilate asked. Jesus' silence was so loud that it almost drowned out the crowd's demands, but Pilate didn't listen. He also could have heard the voice of his wife. She pleaded with him to have nothing to do with, quote, 'this righteous man, for I have suffered much over him in a dream.' Or he could have heard his own voice. He must have been able to see through the facade. Ananias, Caiaphas, cut the phony allegiance. I know where your interests are. Don't you think his conscience may have been speaking to him just a little bit? There's nothing wrong with this person. A little bit weird or different, maybe, but that's no reason to string him up. He could have even heard other voices, but he didn't. He almost did, but Satan's voice prevailed. Almost. Here's another word that's very important. We settled on it before. It's the word contained in this next song. It's an instrumental, but I think maybe some of you old-timers will recognize it. It begins with a small word, but very significant one, only two letters. If I gained the world, but lost the Savior. That's an almost condition. But the thing is, it doesn't have to remain almost. The fact that we have this very moment, we have the next breath given to us by God in His mercy. In that we're not robots or automatons, we are people of discernment, of respect, of class. We can decide. There's no middle ground. We can't remain neutral toward Jesus because he did not remain neutral toward us at a very strategic moment. And our destiny will depend upon the word if. And almost.
It's not a scare tactic. It's an honest warning. So as we listen to the song once again, let's just reflect for a moment, even introspect, if that's necessary. Be honest with yourself. Have you made the decision, the most important one of your life, what to do with this man, Jesus? He wasn't just a martyr. He died. However, he rose again. That makes all the difference.

Night sounds settling on the word almost. The London Concert Orchestra playing there. The song, If I Gain the World, But. Lots of small words, coordinating conjunctions that are very significant in our language. As we consider the word almost tonight. Max Lozado, in his book, No Wonder They Call Him the Savior, said, God never enters a shouting match with Satan. Truth need not scream. He stands permanently, quietly, pleading, ever present. No tricks, no sideshows, no temptations, just open proof. People's reactions vary. Some flow immediately to the peddler of poison. Others turn quickly to the Prince of Peace. Most of us, however, seem to be caught somewhere in between, lingering on the edge of Satan's crowd, yet hovering within earshot of the message of God. This moment is strategic. Let's not blow it. Let's not lay our head on the pillows or go where we have to go tonight, under the dark cloud of almost. Let's begin again.

and we actually can begin again. Right now, this very moment. Because in Jesus' vocabulary, the word almost does not exist. You are either with him or against him. With Jesus, nearly has to become certainly, sometimes to become always. If only has to become regardless. Next time must become this time. So Jesus never had room for almost, and he still doesn't. Almost may count in horseshoes or hand grenades, but not with a great physician. Almost is just as good as never. Sobering words for us to take to bed with us tonight. Again, not as a threat, but as a condition, as a warning, seasoned and saturated with his love and grace. Thank you so much for sharing in these moments tonight. May it be a positive day for you tomorrow. Not almost, but triumphant. Until we meet again, a pleasant good night.

0: Now the weather forecast for Strong Tower Radio. For Michigan's UP, tonight we'll have a 30% chance of showers mainly after 5 a.m. with increasing clouds and lows at around 42 degrees. Tuesday we'll have a 20% chance of showers between noon and 3 p.m., mostly sunny with a high near 68 degrees. For Northern Michigan, tonight we'll have widespread frost mainly after 5 a.m., otherwise mostly clear with lows at around 33 degrees. And for Tuesday, we'll have widespread frost before 8 a.m., otherwise mostly sunny with a high near 63 degrees. For southern Michigan, tonight we'll have mostly clear skies with lows at around 37 degrees with calm winds. And for Tuesday, we'll be mostly sunny with a high near 65 degrees with a light south wind becoming south-southwest at around 5 to 10 miles per hour. For central Illinois, tonight we'll have clear skies with lows at around 48 degrees. And for Tuesday, we'll have sunny skies with highs near 77 degrees. For Strong Tower Radio, I'm meteorologist Trisha Cook.
1: Never Harmless with Pastor Kenny Shelton. In the book of Revelation, chapter 14, and verse 8, we read this. And there followed another angel saying, Babylon is fallen, that great city, because she made all nations drink of the wine of the wrath of her fornication. The church that is depicted here as Babylon has fallen from the grace of truth and has given this wine of wrath, or false doctrines that they proclaim as being truth, to all nations. This church has committed fornication with error and has compromised the life-saving Word of God with the influence of demonic misuse and misapplications of scriptures. The spiritual drunkenness has gone to the point, listen, of actually rewriting scripture and even doing away with all or part of the Bible in order to fit human dogmas rather than the inspired Word of God as it was given by the Holy Spirit. We will find in today's message that this compromise of truth is described as, listen, a strange fire to God. Can the created be more full of wisdom and truth than his creator God? Some persons claim this position of honor, but is that really a safe presumption? Will heaven become our future home if we choose to stay drunk with the wine of false doctrine? I want you to stay tuned today as we study along with Pastor Kenny Shelton as he presents what the Lord has inspired him to share on this all-important study again that we have entitled Air is Never Safe. But first, before we join Pastor Shelton, let's listen to a song entitled I Will Sing Jesus' Name as played.
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0: Welcome. Glad you joined us today at Behold the Lamb Ministries. We're going to be looking at a subject I believe will be of interest to you. It certainly is an interest to me. And as we're going to be looking about, you know, really, we're going to talk about error. And is there ever a time that, you know, error or false doctrine or teaching is harmless? I don't think so. I think everything the enemy is throwing out today, he's throwing it out to try to fool us, to deceive us, so that we're not ready for the coming of Jesus. Error is never what? Harmless. Error is never harmless. Regardless of where it's at, it's never harmless. And God expects us to be able to stand when we hear error and take a positional stance on it and try to correct it by the grace of God. I've gone to, before we get into have our prayer, I want to read... It's a couple of paragraphs long, and it'll take 4 or 5 minutes. I thought it was very interesting. Several years ago, we read a letter from an archbishop, and he had a lot to say. And I know he's a cardinal. He used to be an ambassador for the United States. They call him the apostles. But he was. He said some things I thought was very, very interesting. Vigano, I believe that's his name. And he wrote another letter just a few days ago I thought was very interesting. And again, I've always said this. It doesn't matter where truth comes from. If it's truth, I want to embrace it. Right? I want to embrace it. The difference here we're talking about today is know the difference between what is truth and when it's mixed with error. To try to find out the difference. Remember, the enemy is a mixer. He loves to mix it. He gives you enough truth that you think, oh, this is right. This has got to be. They said Christian. They said Jesus. So it's got to be right. We have to really look. If there's any kind of falseness in that, it's because the enemy is present. So we need to look. He wrote this letter, and he's talking about, can you think about a cardinal, right? He's with the Catholic Church in high position. And he asked us to say, you know, you folks ought to be fighting back against the satanic globalist elite. Isn't that interesting? He said, because they're holding the United States hostage. There's things that are going on that we all have read about and so on that I think behooves us from the Bible, and certainly we talk about spirit of prophecy. There's things that we need to realize here that God will use whom he will use. And so we need to be aware of that so that we read some of these things. And I'm not going to read the whole thing. I just want to read how he has written this. It seems like he's really concerned. And we have to weigh it out. Does it weigh out with the Bible? Is it what the Bible says? Is it really what's going on? He's looking at the world. He says, you realize there are several groups in the world that's leading you folks down the wrong path. Things that are happening that's never happened before. He starts something out like this. He said, when a person opens their eyes. Now see, a lot of us, or a lot of people in the world, I think, maybe have their ears closed and their eyes closed, right? I mean, just for what's happening, we talk in Israel and different things of the atrocities that have taken place. You have some of our own people here in the United States saying that stuff didn't happen at all. You have Kenny, you had videos of it. Real McCoy, you have eyewitnesses, people who made them sick what took place over there. And we can get on there and say, this is it. Here's the pictures of it. But we can't show everything on TV. But if you want to see it, you can see it. And then we have people in denial. But it really didn't happen. Eyes closed, maybe ears closed. And this cardinal gets on there and said, you know, it'd be good if we opened our eyes. He said, because when you begin to look at reality, it's essential if you are to understand what's happening in the world. It makes sense to me. He said, you've all witnessed this. Now remember, this is his letter to the world or, to, you know, out there, Christians. You better stand fast. Because there's things that have taken place that says that the enemy is basically in charge. Now we know God's in charge. He's letting the enemy run rampant. He says this, you've all witnessed in recent years a radical change in society. Is that true? Radical. Nothing like it was a few years ago. Absolutely nothing. And again, the changes are quick, they're fast, they're rapid, just like we heard that they would be for years. And so if we don't see it again, it's because our eyes are closed, our ears are closed, and we don't want to fess up to it. And he's saying, you need to look around. You need to find out what's going on here. He said, imagine changes. He's looking at the United States, and he said, you realize most of the changes that have taken place have been without electoral mandate. The president just steps up, this is what we're going to do, and we just go, okay. There's rules. Right? There's rules in Congress. There's rules in the Bible. Right? God has them. And yet, they're being bypassed and nothing seems to be done about it. And so that simply says to me in Bible prophecy, anything can happen with any group of people. We need to be aware. You may be pointed out someday. I may be pointed out someday. He said, because there's a group of people, or he calls them sold out rulers. They've sold their soul, as it were. They're sold out. United States of America, notice this, like many other nations, are hostage to the Agenda 2030. We've heard that a lot, haven't we? See, a lot of times it's just figures. You say 2030, it doesn't mean, can I say diddly? Whatever that is. Doesn't mean anything. But it does. Because the globalist elite has set this date and tried to bring the world into harmony with some things that's going to transpire. Now, they'll only happen if God allows it, I understand. But they're still, the money men have put all these things into operation. And he said what they're trying to do is break down the morality of this country where we don't know the difference between right and wrong. Now think about it. In other words, we're looking at here, error is never harmless. Error is never harmless, regardless of how it comes. And so he's saying this, notice this. He said, the United States of America, is facing a very serious crisis. And then he goes into naming some of the things that you and I look at every day and we just digest it like it's normal, that it's right. One group gets on and said, this is the right way, man, things are looking good. Next guy sitting over here, same education, same information, and he says it's pitiful. It could collapse any moment. What are we to believe? You know, what kind of plans are we to make? And I'm a believer that God's people need to understand and do all that they can, right, to prepare for the crises that are ahead, that we are in. Can I say, is that all right? That we are in. This business is going to come 10 years now. It's going to come. It's here, but it may be the beginning stages of it. And he said, you guys are facing inflation. It's out of control. And he said, notice, and you have a self-induced migration crisis. Immigration, people coming. You've caused it yourself. And it's going to come back to bite you in a lot of different ways. And again, we get sympathetic and say, well, people's come because they're being a bit bad. But the ones that are coming, some that are coming here, is going to cause harm to your country. That's the intentions of it. I'm just saying we need to be aware, because when these things break loose on this country, are we prepared for that? Do we have the relationship with Christ that we need to be able to hold on when every earthly support is cut off? See, this is what's important. So error makes a difference. It's never harmless, regardless of how, you know, what little or maybe much. He goes on, he said, how about in your country, human trafficking, child trafficking, rampant crime, weakening of law enforcement. I mean, notice how he goes into this. Liberalization of crime, social degradation, new drug. Notice that he said there's new drugs that ruin the people who take them. Now, you can size up on that one however you want. New drugs are coming out. Sometimes they call them boosters. Uh-oh. And shots. But he didn't have to say that here. I didn't have to say it. But you know, when I read, it makes me sick at my stomach sometimes how it is. This last week, an 8-year-old boy died of a heart attack. I mean, years ago, you never heard. You never heard of that. But he had taken the shots and got a booster. And so you can just kind of weigh out and just kind of. I'm hearing people in the world, I just talked to one this week in here, who doesn't say he's a Christian at all, but he said, I am leery of the shots and the boosters. And my wife and I didn't take them. We're afraid of them. They know more than some of us, maybe, they think. At least they're doing it. He said, aren't you folks aware of this woke ideology? This LGBTQ++. He didn't put that in the letter. I added that. Is that all right? Anything that's ungodly can be added to that. Is that all right, Jan? You can add to that. And he said, that stuff has crossed the lines. And in his letter, he says here, brother, he said, and it's entered into the schools. Huh. It's imposed, it said, on the school. It's forced in the schools. And they're inviting the transgenders to go into second, third, and fourth grade and put on little programs. That's sickening. Brother Greg, I don't mind to say it. It's sickening. You want your kids, your grandkids in on that stuff? No, I don't. People say, don't talk about it. No, you got to talk about it. Hmm. He talks about here, he said, are you folks aware of the great reset we talked about for years and other people have that's going on to reset this country to make it go in a completely different direction than it's went for hundreds of years? And that's already been pushed. It's already been reset. And the plan I'm talking about is just 100% going straight down the road right now. He said, reset plans that seem to be proceeding smoothly and the bottomless pit of funding and military aid. Well, military aid, he says, that you folks are giving to Ukraine, for instance. Notice that. And there's a lot of good different things, but notice that you're giving there, therefore covering up the crimes of that have been committed against you and in your leadership today. Think about, since this war started, what do you hear about all the things you heard about every day? Brother Jay, you know it. You don't hardly hear nothing about. It's kind of passing now. And finally, he said, very disturbing new scenario, a war in the Middle East. The multi-pronged siege he talks about here, of all the hallmarks of unconventional war, the war that is far from devastating than an armed conflict. So there's things that are going on that's deep. Things that have been planned that this man says. You know, again, as a cardinal, he's in a position of a lot of knowledge and things that are going on. Can I go ahead and say that? Because the Vatican is involved in it. Did we? And I think we should say that. It's okay. If not, then let them prove differently. They're involved in it, right? End up to their nose in it. So they know and he knows. And he's sitting around looking whether you want to say this is laughable or not. He's mentioning the things that will bring ruin to this country. And he knows it. He said, the elite want you to believe that the changes they are imposing on us without any democratic legitimacy are for our own good. Remember, for the common good. For the common good. How many times have you read it? Man's putting down some truth here. This is for the good. This will be good for all of us if we all do this. Really? He said that what's in effect right now is going on right now has been planned for decades. He knows. Come on. He knows. It's a plan that's being followed. And you realize we might say this group and this group right here, the enemy is behind it. You do know, right? We know that. And he goes on, he said, you know what? The ones who are behind these things are anti-Christian. They're anti-God. And they're putting all these things, you know, to where we have to maybe abide by them or the laws we put into effect. He said, be careful. Our people need to be saying, we need to be careful. And he goes on, he said, man, look at the divorce rate. Look at the abortion. Look at the gender transition, he said. Pedophilia and moral corruption. Oh, boy. He said, deliberately put in. Wow. The population. Notice this. So as to distract. Their purpose is to divide us and make us enemies of each other. Wow. See us fighting against each other. At all costs, he says here, they want us to think that there is no alternatives. You know, like going electric and different things. There's no alternative. You've got to do this. It's got to happen. Everybody's going to do it. And even if you don't want to, you'll find out we're going to make you do it. Come on now. There's no alternative, he said, that the crisis they provoke. Notice this. The pandemic farce. How do you know that? He's in the position of knowing. He doesn't mind put it down here. He's not afraid, I don't think. The climate emergency and the energy and the water crisis and the proxy wars He said, they're inevitable, they say, but today we know they're not. Isn't that interesting? We know that they're not. So a warning goes out from this man. He said, the globalists here, notice this, are certainly well organized and have enormous economic means. They are what? Now remember, they are, and he's saying right here, the ones who are in these groups are, remember, anti-God. They're against the Christians. They're trying to bring down the country, and they have, notice this, they've organized it and done it for years, and they have means, money, and they'll get the job done. You guys better be careful. He said, even though they're very few in number, they've got the money to do it. In this, he calls it a spiritual battle, the globalist elite, however powerful it may seem, obeys Satan, the adversary. Now, is it going to take a Catholic cardinal to tell you that? I'm thankful he's willing. That's not a put-down. That's just simply saying, well, we need information, and where do we get that information when we hear it and realize the association of what's going on? Because they've attended a lot of those meetings too, as we well know. And then he goes on to say, don't get discouraged. If we understand that victory has already been won and that God is truly almighty, isn't that what we need? Wow. He said, what you folks need to realize is victory is assured to you who stand firm for what is truth because the victory was gained at Calvary. I like that, and I accept that. And that's where victory is assured for us today, because of Calvary. And then he just gives a little line or two here. He said, come forth in the name of God, come forth. He's pleading with the people. He's pleading with Protestants today. Come forth by God's grace. Come forth from this, he said, horrendous, infernal theater set up by the subversive criminals who want us dead. Wow. He's told things that a lot of our people in high positions will not tell you. They won't go into that. It's not popular. They don't want to tell you. You'll say, yeah, well, we know that you're just making up some stuff, blah, blah, blah, blah. I believe this man is in the know of what he mentioned here, all that's going on, the morality, everything's going on. It's true. And the warning comes back, you better watch out. You better be careful. There's a battle that's going on. Air is never harmless. Isaiah 50, verses 10 and 11. Let's read those again, shall we? Isaiah 50, verses 10 and 11. It says, who is among you that feareth the Lord? Now, let's go. Is there anybody here that fears the Lord? Okay, we've got two. Will we have three? If we have three, will we have four? If there's four, will there be five? Kenny, will you be six? You see what I'm talking about? All right. I love it. Every time I say, Kenny, hey, you better believe it, bro. This is what it has to be. We can't be just kind of like halfway. It doesn't matter. We're asleep, blah, blah, blah, blah. We're living that time. I mean, I just about stood up here. I'm going to scold in a nice way is because I love you. It's when I hear somebody up here praying and they're saying, thank you, God. Thank you for Jesus. Thank you for Calvary. And I don't hear one amen. Somebody needs. I almost said taken outside and horsewhipped. I won't say that. When I make those unruly statements that somebody says sometimes, it's to make a point. I'm just saying it's wrong. Somehow we're asleep. Nothing. When the prayer's going on and somebody mentions Jesus, Calvary, pray for so-and-so, pray for healing, and we're going, somebody said, I heard two at least, thank you for Calvary, thank you for Jesus. I don't think I heard an amen. Well, it's okay, Brother Mark, I didn't appreciate it, I didn't like it. Is that okay to tell you that? You can do it if you want to or not to. This church needs to be a talking church. That means amen. You hear something that you like, something that you agree with, amen. Isn't that right? When you talk about the cross of Calvary, somebody said, amen. Isaiah 50, 10 and 11, the Bible said here, who is among you that feareth the Lord? And notice that it goes on, that obeyeth the voice of his servant. that walketh in darkness and hath no light. There's a question mark after that. Who is it that's following Jesus and you say you don't have any light? It's impossible. If you're following Jesus, you have the light of the world. You're not going to walk in darkness, is what the Bible said. The world is walking in darkness because they've told Jesus to get out of the schools, get out of the courtrooms, right? And many times without really coming out and saying, get out of the church. You might as well say that if you're not going to go along with what's written in the Bible. Isn't that right? We've thrown him out the door and then we're praying to him. Oh my, what a time and a day that we live in here. Let him, reading on, that trust in the name of the Lord and stay upon his God. So here's one group of people. They're following the Lord. They're following the light. Right, and God's going to bless them. He's going to show them their path. And then you have this another group here in verse 11. Says, behold, all ye that kindle a fire, that compass yourself about with sparks. What is that talking about? Notice, in the light of your fire, walk in the light of your fire, and in the sparks that ye have kindled. This shall you have of mine hand. You shall lie down in sorrow. God said there's some people, when you present the truth to them, they do not want to hear it. And they'll take what you said, and they'll throw it down a little bit, and then they'll do their own little sparks. This is what we think that it means. We live in a different time. This is a different world. Somebody needs to get with a program. Don't you know what date it is? Have you ever, right? Sure, you've encountered that kind. You know what? It's because they don't want to. Most of the time, they never want to deny self. They don't want to have to be obedient to God. They want to do what they want to do. When they just said deny self and take up the cross. The enemy in the church is self. And self's going to have to be crucified. Self's got to be thrown out. We know that by the grace of God. I can't throw self out. Only God can help me do that. Only the Spirit of the living God can come in and get rid of the selfish attitude that we have in the world. Behold, all ye that kindle a fire. So you have people who, and somebody mentioned here, oh, we have new light. Nothing wrong with that. I'm all right. Light is progressive, is it not? We should be learning more. And people have called me sometime, and I'm telling you, they'll say, woo, got some new light. Oh, praise God. And they tell me something that we've studied 30 or 40 years ago. No, it's okay. You know what? It's new to them. It's okay. I'm not down in that at all. But they think that it's new to everybody's got to hear this. You got to tell them. Say, well, we went through that 40 years ago. Somebody with me? It's okay, but it's still yet the light. There is nothing new under the sun. It's just the idea that it may be new to you that day, and that's what a blessing that is. Wouldn't it be better to say, you know what? I've read something today, and this really brought some light to me. What do you think? We got to be careful about these things here, because remember, people today then are taking what you give them as truth, and they're turning right around and they're saying, "Yeah, that's not true," and then they light another fire. That's sparks of your own kindling. That means, man, in vain do they worship me, teaching for doctrines the commandments of men. Wow, interesting. Jesus said they're going to lie down in sorrow. You think about error is never harmless? Huh. Jesus said, I came as a light. You remember that? John 12:46. I came as the light. I am come a light unto the world, that whosoever believeth on me should not abide or walk in darkness. Jesus himself came. I came as a light to the world. And we're talking about, well, we're walking in darkness. It's because you have chosen to walk in darkness. If I walk in darkness, it's because I choose to, because Jesus said, I came into the world as a light. Because I don't want you to walk in darkness. I don't want you stumbling and falling. I don't want you getting hurt. I don't want you being lost. Jesus is a light that comes that cannot be hid. The world has tried to hide the light of Jesus. They've tried to hide the truth. Truth, as they say, has never been popular. What do they say about it? What is it about a lie? A lie travels around the world while truth is putting on its boots. Do I have to surrender? What is it? A lie travels pretty fast, doesn't it? Pretty quick. Truth. Light. I mean, really, what is light really for? It's to help people in darkness, isn't it? When I can't see, the first thing I say, give me a flashlight. Get some more light on this thing. I see better with more light. Jesus said, so I came as that light, and then you rejected me. As I shine the light on your pathway, you keep turning, as it were, down. You turn the light off. Oh, error is never harmless. And again, the words that Jesus spoke often while he walked this earth, they were rejected. He was rejected among men. And while they rejected him, they accepted the light that men gave. Or they said, well, this is... If you mention the Sabbath truth, somebody said, well, it doesn't make any difference. No, don't. Oh, if you want to... I'm sorry. If you want to rile me up, just say this, it doesn't matter about which day you keep.
1: Amen.
0: Because the Bible doesn't say it like that. It doesn't say it. There's a difference. Oh, it doesn't make any difference today. Yes, it makes a difference because God said it makes a difference. See, that's what we have to get down to and quit trying just going along, making it seem like it's harmless if you go on another day because, well, your heart's right. I want you to think about that one. And again, a lot of hearts are right. They don't know any better. You know, but God will weigh all that out. But you know better and I know better. He never says one day, well, I keep every day the Sabbath. No, you can't. That shows you don't. Oh. Shows you need to study a little more. I mean, think about it. When God said the seventh day is the Sabbath of the Lord thy God, and you turn around and look in God's face, and you'll say any day will do. Oh, wonder you're not struck dead. Isn't that right? God's very loving and kind and gracious. Because I know some people who, as it were, stood outside and shook their fist at God and said, if you be God, then...

Then human reasoning starts to get involved. It will always lead away from self-denial and commitment to Jesus Christ. Because they still want to do what they want to do in the world. There's no consecration there at all. And they'll come up with all kind of things to try to confuse the message that God has given. You've talked to people that way, used to. They may mean well. They may be a sweet person. Let God figure that out. And I know for you and me there are times when things seem dark and sometimes discouraging in your Christian walk. It's not going the way you thought it was going to go, because God has allowed the enemy to come in and, may I say, beat and bang things a little bit for you. Raise a knot or two on your head. And sometimes they are kind of dark, and we'd like to, oh, and while it does, it confuses us sometimes, but it doesn't need to be. And I believe this, most writers in the Bible went through times like this. Is that true? I mean, they went through discouraging things. Things that would say, oh, I'm glad that didn't happen to me. Oh, wow. But they went through these confusing things that the enemy threw at them. They lived those things for a while, it seemed. But they learned that there was a safe path. They learned that error is never harmless. Any little portion of it is never harmless, because the devil comes in a little bit at a time. That you can't hardly detect it when he comes in. And a lot of times he'll come in through a church member. Look out now. He'll come in through the unconverted, which we should all be converted. But these Bible writers learned to put their faith, confidence, and trust in God's unfailing, unfaltering word. Isn't that wonderful? Which we should learn today. There is danger, I want to say today, there is danger in following our own plan and not following God's direction. Here it is, the map, here's the directions. We understand that. You've been reading it for years. You say, okay, I know this. Then we must follow that plan. If you're not following the plan, I guarantee you you're following some plan. It's either God's plan or it's the devil's plan. There's no middle ground. So we have to decide which plan we're going to follow. Because error is never what? It's never harmless. We want our way, our own plan, in the place sometime that the heaven gives us. Heaven gives us the light that we need. But we don't want it. We say we do. We tell others that we do. We belong to the church. We blah, blah, blah, blah. But we really don't want it. I'll give you an example. You remember Nadab and Abihu? Now, what did these two characters do? Can I say character? Yeah. They offered strange fire before the Lord. In other words, teachings and doctrines of their own. They knew the right thing to do, but they chose strange fire. I submit to you there are those today in positions of high places and low places, and we say members of the church, if we're not careful, we're going to be submitting strange fire. Anytime we deviate from God's word, we are presenting strange fire. That's the fire of the devil. You know that. Strange fire is that which man offers in the place of the pure word of God. And man is it out there all over the place. And so to me, you see, it's God, Christ, Holy Spirit is out sowing good seed. And the devil at the same time, what is he doing? He's sowing his own little bad seed or tares, isn't he? Good seed and sowing tares among the good seed. So you can't tell a difference. So it's just a big mess for a while. That's two opposing influences. It's a constant battle. You have that? A lot of times you said, like a voice on this side is saying, this is the way, walk you in it. The other voice on this side said, that's silly. You don't have to do that. Don't worry about that. Right. It doesn't make any difference. Oh, that's what the church teaches. You know, I say it in a nice way. I don't care what the church teaches. I care what the Bible teaches. Is that okay? No, really, too much of that. Well, the church said, well, the church says. Well, that's nice, but it's what does God say? This is what it boils down to. If the church doesn't say what God says, then it's not God's church. People talk about it. The church, I'll be careful with this, that the church is the voice of God. You heard that? You read some things? If

0: church, as it were, or a group, is the voice of God, then it must speak exactly the way God would speak. Does that make sense? If it's not speaking the way God speaks, it's not God's voice.
1: Amen.
0: Now, to me, it makes sense. Yeah, but they're persuasive, man. They're saying, strange fire. We don't need that. Interesting, you remember Judas. Quite a character, wasn't he, in the Bible? Yeah. Interesting, Jesus knew that Judas had a defective character. He knew, just like he looks at you and me, that he knows we're defective. We have been defective. We're all sinners, right? We've all sinned, come short of the glory of God. Jesus knew Judas, but he accepted him as he didn't choose him, did he? The disciples did. But he accepted him as a disciple. He let him come in. He gave him the same treatment. He gave him the same invitation, knowing his character. Aren't you glad in a sense he knows mine and he still keeps giving me, right, opportunity to come back or come in or... Yeah, isn't that wonderful? What a God. And he gave Judas, the traitor, the same invitations that he gave everybody else. Awesome. But the enemy began to work on Judas and he made the wrong choices and wrong decisions and so on. And so we see one sowing good seed and the other was sowing bad seed. Paul gives a warning. Notice this, and this is a warning most of us probably don't heed. He gives this warning. Ephesians 5:11 talks about this. He says, "Have no fellowship with unfruitful works of darkness, but rather reprove them." What could that possibly mean? Did you get it? Have no fellowship with the unfruitful works of darkness, but reprove them, huh? It sounds like maybe I have to pick and choose who I have fellowship with. And if they're not believing and teaching and living the right things, I have no fellowship with the unfruit. They're not bearing good fruit. They're bearing fruit, all right, but it's not good fruit. Sour grapes, are you still with you? No fellowship. Simply means to me, Kenny, have no fellowship with those who are not really living for Jesus. It simply says, do not, Kenny, do not be participating in their deeds. I don't mean you don't go study with them, you don't love them, you don't want them in the kingdom. Just don't be participating in the deeds. And usually when you hang around with them, you will, especially the younger ones, they will participate in the deeds of the evil one. Because they want to be accepted, they want to be liked, they want to be one of the bunch. Huh. And then I think the warning I even see in Scripture here is we have to be careful that we don't have any, oh boy, have any sympathy. Huh. With those who are doing the wrong thing.
1: That's right.
0: No, we didn't get that, did we?
1: Yes, we did.
0: Yeah. All right, I like that. Somebody, come on, somebody talk back. I'll fuss with you, come on. No, it's good, yeah. Oh, yeah, sure. This is not an easy thing to do. We'd have to look at the life. Are they living the life? Are they, you know, all the fruits and stuff, they producing the right thing? Are they really Jesus person? If they're not, it says that we have no fellowship with them. And then we again, you still want to work for them, pray with them, let them know you're there for them if they need help. But you know what? You have to be careful not to play down their wrongs and overlook their wrongs because they'll think that it's okay and they can continue to do it. If you don't come back, that's why the Bible says then, but rather reprove them. So if I love them, I'm going to, by the grace of God, in the right way, by the grace of God, to reprove them, to correct them. Do you get it?
1: Yes.
0: One of the words translated is expose them. If they're a friend, sometimes you don't want to expose your friend. But the fruits they're producing are the fruits of the enemy. You know that. They may not, but you do know it. But it's a good chance to be able to sit down maybe and talk with them, to refute them, reprove them. And how do you do it? Sometimes we do it by, we should do it always by the Word of God.
1: Yes.
0: And then by the life that we live. The life that you live, not saying anything, will reprove somebody sometimes. They're watching you because you profess to be something. So as a Christian, we need to be very careful. We have a job to do. So maybe I can say it like this. A Christian is never to be neutral. Well, I'll say it again. A Christian is never to be neutral in any given situation. You have to take one side or the other. There's always two sides, right, to every situation. And there's never a time that we're just neutral. That means passive, doesn't it? Just passive. Oh, well, yeah, well. Now, what I'm talking about, in the face of evil, you can never be that way. We must be, and I use this nicely, we have to be aggressive of exposing sin. Paul said, have no fellowship. Somebody that's sinning, you know, living a life of sin and so on. You love them, you let them know you love them, but you don't hang around with them. You don't participate with what they're doing. And then when you get the opportunity, you tell them why. From the Word of God and the life that you live, because if you're not living it, they'll point it out real fast about you. You know better than I am, you ever. Some guy told me that one time, and I said, you know what, you're right, I'm worse than you. Remember, Paul saw himself as what? Chief of sinners, didn't he? So we have to see ourselves as a chief sinner. So somebody says, you're rotten, low down, and dirty. Say, that's right, but because of Jesus, right? Changes have taken place. So we never to sit back and do nothing. If we do, how in the world can we follow? If we sit back and do nothing, it's going to be very difficult to show that we have no fellowship with the works of darkness. That's what Scripture says. How can I prove? If I don't do it different and I don't reprove them, I'm not following the counsel that's given here. Testimonies of Ministers 2:15. Boy, time's going by quick. Maybe not for you, it is for me. It says, when human agents, we're looking for changes, aren't we? To be more like Jesus. When the human agents choose the will of God, first of all, when we do what? When we choose the will of God, I want to do your will. Man, that's music to heaven, I'm sure. The Holy Spirit. We open up our life to the Spirit. Even though we're a mess, we still open up ourselves to the Spirit of the living God to come in and work. And then we want to say, oh Lord, I want your character. I conform myself to your character by your grace. And then it goes on, the article says, Testimonies of Ministers, it says this, it is, once that happens, it is no more themselves that live and act, but it's Christ that lives and acts through them. You want Christ to live and act through you? You know, everything you say, everything you do is what Christ would do if he's in that position. You see, that's what it is, right? Once we ask God, I want to do your will. I want to be what you want me to be. I want to conform. I want your character. I want you to live your life through me. At that point in time, and you really mean that, no longer I, but Christ. Isn't that right? And listen, it has to be that way. There's no one going to see anything good in me. I'm not going to change a soul. I can't change it. A gnat. I almost said an ant. Whatever. You know what I'm talking about. It's only when they see Jesus in you, they see something that they want. They see something that they're missing in their life. They're not happy. They're discouraged all the time. Their chin is stays dragging the sidewalk. Oh, you get scabbies. That means they were sad all the time. You know, you can't be sad and gloomy. You got to be happy in Jesus, because no longer I but Christ. Galatians 2:20 says the very same thing. Paul talks about. He said, "Oh, I'm crucified with Christ." When you want the will, right? Let you simply say, "Here I am, Lord. Crucify old self. I want self to be gone." He said, "I'm crucified with Christ," but then he says, "If nevertheless." I live. Notice that we're still living. We're crucified with Christ, but I live. He said, yet not I, but Christ lives in me. Isn't that beautiful? This is what we need. And then he goes on to say, after that commitment, after that change, the life that I now live. You didn't do it before, maybe. You lived for the old enemy. But now, he said, after I've committed to you, because I'm crucified into Christ. The old self is gone dead because I've given it to Jesus. Oh. But the life, he said, that I now live, I live in the flesh. Naturally, I'm still walking around in the flesh. But how do I do? How do I live that? Live the life of Christ. I have to do it, live it by faith. And what the Bible said? Oh, I live by faith of the Son of God who loved me and gave himself for me. Once we really get down to, I think, really to the point to realize that God loves you. Isn't that right? That he really loves you. It's not a pretend. And someone says, oh, I don't know if they love me or not. Calvary proves it. Yes. If that's all the information you had, or that's all I need. I have to believe that by faith. Isn't that right? Yeah. I wasn't there, but I believe he did. And I accept that. And so the life that I live now, I live in the flesh, but it's Jesus who lives inside me. Yes. It's what Jesus who lives inside of you. And remember, he doesn't want to take part-time residence. Does he? He just doesn't want to live there. He's not renting a place. He wants to own the place. Is that okay? He wants to live there all the time. So air is never harmless. We can never afford to compromise the truth for the sake of trying to get along. I guess I almost threw this down. I'm not going to do that. I've been around, and I said people want to compromise the truth. Can I say that's disgusting? Yes. Just so we understand. So we get, you can never compromise the truth, regardless of what it costs you, what it costs me. You cannot do it. When you compromise the truth, you compromise Christ. You've watered Christ down. You try. You can't do that, but you're trying it. And you can't do it. I've heard it said, well, we need to compromise here because of a certain group, because of certain leadership, because of certain positions. Well, you know, Pastor, you have to learn to compromise. I said, can't compromise the truth. And I can compromise color of the carpet and get it, what kind of car you drive. My choice is not necessarily right on that. But you can't compromise truth. You can't water it down. You'll say, boy, I don't. Huh. Or somebody said, oh, you got to compromise truth for the sake of unity. No. But they give you that point. Well, if we're going to have unity in our church now, we got to be careful because Sister so-and-so will leave if you don't. Right? Brother so-and-so is going to get mad. He'll leave if you don't. We don't want that necessarily, but you can't compromise. Truth is truth. And you either take a stand for truth or stand for Jesus Christ, or there is the door. I know it's hard. It's difficult, but it's true. Because if we don't submit to Jesus Christ 100%, we have submitted to the devil. Isn't that right? Oh, that's too much. Deadly. Error to compromise truth. And some will make the excuse, well, I'm not the pastor, I'm not the elder, I'm not the teacher, I'm just a member of the church. I need to be careful about said something. That's not acceptable to make those kind of excuses. You know why? Because to me, there's nothing mysterious about the good news of the gospel of Jesus Christ. There's nothing mysterious about the three angels' message to give to the world. You don't have to be a theologian. You don't have to have a doctorate degree to be able to present this message. Jesus gave it to a child could understand it when he gave it. Nobody gives it better than Jesus. No one ever will live it or give it better than Jesus gave it. And with such love. Nothing mysterious about it. Error is never harmless. And a real true leader in the church will never tolerate feeding poison to the people or anything that would hurt the people. Example, quick one. Time's almost gone. A carpenter. It's a simple one. A carpenter who knows when you're constructing something that it's going to take a 2x10 to hold the stress and the weight. He's not going to put up a 2x4. Because he knows you put that 2x4 up there. It may not give away immediately, but I guarantee you it will. But it will be under stress. It will begin to bend a little bit and a little more until it can't bend. It just cracks, splits, and then there's damage. Anytime we compromise or try to water the truth down, there's going to be some results.
1: Right.
0: Don't use that 2x4 when you know it calls for a 2x10. So the carpenter had to be educated. He has to be trained. He has to understand what it takes. He had to be grounded in his work, just like a church leader needs to be grounded in their work and the teachings of their church and uphold those teachings in the church. If it don't, it begins to be a deadly poison. We'll never recognize the poisonous air that's mingled with truth. Huh. Or we have to recognize it, no matter where we're at. If we're in the school system, we have to recognize error. If we're in the home, we got to recognize error. If we're in the church, we recognize. If it's the workplace, we have to recognize error when it's coming in. And then will we stand against it? I wonder today when we're talking about here, it's, you know, error, is it ever dangerous? Can we ever just, you know? It's dangerous. One drop of poison, that right in a glass of water, is enough to do you in. So I'm just wondering today, and we're not where we need to be on this, but error is never harmless. And I want us to study to show ourselves approved unto God, the story that we heard today and in your life. If you don't, there'll be some sitting here that will be fooled.
1: Yeah.
0: Maybe standing here that will be. Because it's not going to be something so far off the wall that just anybody, you know, it's going to be so close to the truth.
1: Yes.
0: That if we don't really understand it, if we're not really dividing the Word of God, that means spending some time on it and some energy and some effort to understand what it is and take counsel, right, from those around. Sit down, we talk about Bible study, to know, he that feareth the Lord and obeyeth his voice. That's the one that God's going to use here in these last days. And I know you want to be one of them. I want to be one of them. Why? Because error is never harmless. No matter how it comes in, it's still dangerous. Let's pray, shall we? Loving Father in heaven, thank you for your precious word. Thank you. You just remind us some of the, we call it simple ABCs. There's error. The enemy's going to come in. He's going to mix truth and error together. And it's going to deceive the majority of the people. How sad. Why? Because we're not studying to show ourselves approved. Bless us, we pray. Put that desire in our hearts and our minds and our soul to spend some thoughtful time with you each and every day that we might understand and learn what truth is. And then give us the grace and the strength and the ability to walk in that light because you are that light. Thank you for loving us. Thank you for Calvary. In Jesus' name, amen.
2: Hello and welcome back, friends. One thing is for certain and vital in our walk with Christ, and that being that we must study to show ourselves approved unto God, to be a workman for the Lord that needeth not to be ashamed, because we are rightly dividing the word of truth. You can find that in 2 Timothy 2, verse 15. We must compare the teaching of men with the word of God to know what truth is. Our world currently is a world of me, my, and I. Many are crying out and proclaiming misapplications of God's word as truth. Just as this world was lost to sin through the cunning proclamation of the serpent, speaking to Eve so cunningly in the tree of the knowledge of good and evil, the future world, made new, will be lost to each of us who do not take this issue of error versus truth seriously to God in prayer and study on a daily and perhaps a moment by moment basis. Jacob's ladder. Remember that ladder from earth to heaven and all the rungs looking way up high in the sky? It reveals to us that there are numerous rungs that we must climb in our pursuit of truth, in our pursuit to the kingdom of God. But we cannot gain our footstep on a higher rung without keeping our focus on Jesus at the top of the ladder. Man's wisdom and knowledge will never, ever supersede that of our Creator God. Only in Him will we find light and will we find eternal life and truth. Friends, today's message, Error is Never Harmless, is now available to you for a love gift of just $8 or more. 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

Hello and welcome to Give Me the Bible right here in the 3ABN Worship Center in Thompsonville, Illinois. I appreciate all of you that have come out this evening to the 60th sermon in this series. I'm kind of sad that this is coming to an end. Have you all enjoyed it? Just thoroughly enjoyed it. Had an incredible time with the Lord these last 60 sermons, and now we're going to continue this evening with our series entitled No Other Name Like Jesus. You know, we have been learning, we've been being refreshed in the presence of the Lord Jesus Christ and once again learning of Him. Some of the things I think that we've learned about Him or been refreshed in is that Jesus Christ is the same yesterday, today, and forever. Something that I've learned is with Jesus, you can't live without Him and you can't outlive Him. Jesus Christ is Lord. And we're continuing this evening with a sermon titled, Unto You a Savior. And we have determined that this evening is going to be committed solely to uplifting and upholding the name of the Lord Jesus Christ. And we have a quartet with us this evening that I know all of you are anxious to hear. The King's Heralds are with us. And the King's Heralds are the longest continuous quartet in the world today. They started in 1927. They ministered for 45 years with the voice of prophecy, and they're with us tonight. And they have dedicated and committed their music tonight to upholding the name of the Lord Jesus Christ, and they've dedicated this time to speak of the birth of our Lord and Savior. So we receive them now as they minister a beautiful song, Do You Hear What I Hear?

Amen. Thank you, King's Herald Quartet. Wonderful. Very thankful to have them with us here and sure that you're enjoying this great music. Welcome to each of you. Glad to have you here tonight as we bring to an end this series that we're doing on Jesus Christ entitled No Other Name Like Jesus. And tonight we're talking about Unto You a Savior. And since we're talking about Jesus Christ as our Savior, we are doing a little something different, and that is that we're using Christmas music because it talks about the Savior, Jesus Christ, and we hope that that'll bless you in a special way as we hear songs about Christ as our Savior. And I appreciate the King's Herald bringing us that beautiful song. Well, tonight we're talking about Unto You a Savior. We have dealt so far in this series, who is Jesus? Something that every individual needs to be clear in his mind who Jesus Christ was. Not somebody that just maybe you heard about in passing, or even ought to go farther, folks, than just saying, well, that's what my parents told me. Need to dig into it and find out what it has to say. And so we've talked about who is Jesus. And then we dealt with why believe in Jesus Christ. Why do you believe in Jesus Christ? Is there reasons for your faith? There should be. And I hope that that presentation helped you tie down some definite reasons why you believe in Jesus Christ. And then we talked about what makes Jesus different. He is distinctly, decidedly different than anyone else. And he did certain things that nobody else could do. And that is the reason that he is, without question, the Son of God. So we hope it'll bless you in a special way. And then our last presentation, we talked about Jesus, prophet, priest, and king, the three positions that he holds and how he filled each one of those positions. And then tonight, Unto You a Savior. So we hope that this presentation will make very clear to you what he did as a Savior. And that's what you need to look for tonight in this presentation, is what did Christ do that secured your salvation for you and for me? That's what we need to find out. What does the Word of God say? What says the Bible? The blessed Bible, this my only question be, the teachings of man so often mislead us. What says the Bible to me? We need to know exactly what it has to say in the Word of God that seals and makes complete and settles in our heart and soul our salvation that we find in Jesus Christ. And so since we're talking about Christ is our Savior, and coming to this earth, accomplishing your salvation, mine, we're going to ask the King's Herald to come back and to sing probably one of the most popular songs that there is at this concerning the birth of Jesus Christ and all, and that's one entitled, O Holy Night.

Father in heaven, as we consider tonight the greatest event that has ever happened in the universe, the greatest event that has ever happened in the eons of time, when you sent your Son, Jesus Christ, to be our Savior. We ask tonight that the Holy Spirit may come into our hearts, that it may give to us enlightenment, understanding. May our hearts be surrendered. May they be open. May Jesus Christ be uplifted. And may each of us rejoice in the hope that we have in Him this evening. We pray in Christ's name. Amen. When you pick up the scripture, one thing that it does is it gives you the promise of a Savior. Because it says, "And we have seen and testified that the Father has sent His Son, a Savior of the world." So we have that promise that we would have a Savior. A Savior would come that would save the world. That's a promise that's given to you and to me. But in the last presentation that we talked about Jesus as prophet and priest and king. But either Jesus Christ is a Savior or He's nothing. He is either a Savior or He's nothing. You see, as a prophet, He could prophesy many, many things that were going to take place. And all those things that He prophesied could happen. But if He cannot save you, He's worthless as a prophet. We talked about Him as a priest. And He could bring sacrifices and offer all those sacrifices in your behalf. But if He can't save you, all those are useless. We talked about Him as king. And He could rule all the heavens and be in charge of all that. But if He can't save you, it's worth nothing. You see, all of it, everything that we've talked about, all that's written in God's Word, all that either stands or falls on the question of a Savior. Either He is able to provide you and me salvation and hope, or it's all worthless and useless. And so, we have the promise of a Savior. In fact, Jesus says that He is a Savior. I mean, He is very, very clear about it, very distinct, no ifs, ands, and buts about it. He says that He is the Savior. Listen to these. I am the Lord, and besides me there is no Savior. He said, I am the Lord, and outside of me there is no Savior. In other words, He's saying, I am the only one. So He claims to be a Savior, and there is no other God beside me, a just God and a Savior. There is none beside me. So He says, I'm your Savior. And when you want to look at it all, I'm the only one. There's none beside me. So the thing that you and I must decide tonight, is He the Savior?
Is he different, which we've talked about? Is he different than those others that claim to be saviors? If he says, beside me there is no other, then what's he going to save you from? Why do you need a savior? What is the necessity of that? There's plenty of evidence in God's Word that others believe that he was a savior. And as you go down through time, they accepted him and believed that he was a savior. David of old, and God of my strength, in whom I will trust, my shield and the horn of my salvation, my stronghold and my refuge, my savior. David said all that about Jesus Christ, that he was everything, and over and above everything else, he was his Savior. Okay? You remember when Jesus was there in Samaria talking to the woman at the well? And you remember how he had told her that he was the Messiah, that he was the one, he was the Savior. And that woman went from that well and went throughout that village and told him that they, who she had found and who he was. And the people of the village came, and it says that Jesus spent 2 days with them. At the end of those 2 days, they had this to say. Then they said to the woman, now we, what? Believe. Now we believe. Not because of what you said, for we ourselves have heard him, and we know that this is indeed the Christ, the what? Savior. The Savior of the world. They said, no question about it. We heard what you had to say, but we've heard it for ourselves now, and we know that he is the Savior of the world. So they believed that he was the Savior. And of course, you read through the scripture, and there is no question that Paul believed he was a savior. I mean, he believed it with all of his heart and his soul. For to this end, we both labor and suffer reproach, because we trust in the living God, who is the Savior of all men, especially of those who believe. He said, Jesus Christ is the Savior. So as you go back through time, individual after individual accepted him as a Savior. My question tonight is simply this. Do you believe he's a Savior? Do you believe he's a Savior? And if you believe that he is a Savior, then what has he saved you from? Hey, what has he saved you from? I mean, wouldn't it have worked for him to have been a prophet only? Or to have been a high priest only? Or even a king? Was it necessary for you? I'm not talking about for him. I'm talking about for you. Was it necessary for you for him to be a Savior? Well, this is what he says he came to save you from. For unto you is born this day in the city of David a what? A Savior, which is Christ the Lord. Now that text, folks, is very, very personal. You read it that way, for it says, for unto you. That's speaking to each one of you here tonight. To those of you who are watching by television, those of you who are listening on the radio, those of you that have joined us throughout the world in many, many different languages. Unto you. That's a promise given.
So unto you what? Unto you is born this day in the city of David a Savior. Born into this world a Savior, which is Jesus Christ the Lord. Distinct, absolute, a Savior for you and for me. Okay? So what? This Savior who is here, that was born into this world, Jesus Christ the Lord, that is a Savior to you. He is saving you from this, but has now been revealed by the appearing of the Savior, Jesus Christ, who abolished, what? Death, and brought life and immortality to light through the gospel. So what is he saving you from? Well, one thing he's saving you from is death. Put it down. He's saving you from death because all of us are under that. All of us are going to die. Unless Jesus comes back and stops this whole process that the world is in of decaying, and year after year, men and women pass off the scene, and each one of us, as we get older, face that, or if our life is taken some other way, you know, you die several different ways. You can die at your own hand. And there's people that die at the hand of somebody else. Or you can die by disease. Or if you live long enough, you can just die out of old age. But nevertheless, you die. So if there's going to be something that is going to stop that process, you've got to have a Savior. And that's what he came to do. He came to provide for you and I life, and brought life and immortality to light through the gospel. The Bible says the wages of sin is death. Okay, the wages of sin is death. That is simply, and all of us have sinned. I have never, in all the years of my life, I have never had someone come up to me and say, I'm perfect, I have never sinned. I've never had an individual. Everybody I've ever talked to recognizes and understands, whether they're a follower of Jesus Christ or whether they're not, they understand that they're sinners. They all realize that. And all of us are sinners, and because we are sinners, the wages of sin is death. And you need, I don't care who you are, but you need somebody to save you from that. Because if he doesn't, then that's it. That's the end of it. The last enemy that will be destroyed is death. The last enemy that's going to be destroyed is death. And thankful that Jesus Christ came. And folks, he didn't just come here and teach. He came here and did everything that was required so that you and I could have life. You see, he said, I am he who lives and was what? Dead. And behold, I am alive forevermore. Amen. I have the keys of Hades and of death. You see, he didn't just come here and teach on this earth. He came here and he paid the price. He died. Dear friend, if he had just died, then you and I would be lost. But praise God, he arose, came out of the grave, and since he died and rose again, he can say to you and I, follow me, and I will give you life. He is offering to us salvation. Oh, death,
Where is your sting? He took the sting out of death. That's what he did. You know, I feel my heart aches. I feel for those people who die not knowing Jesus Christ. You see, they die with the sting of death still in it. But he took the sting out of it. Oh, death, where is your sting? Oh, grave, where is your victory? There is none there, because he is the resurrection life. He who has the Son has life. He who does not have the Son of God does not have life. It is totally and completely contained in him. And so he says, I'm your Savior. There just isn't one outside of Jesus Christ. He's the only one that has done what was necessary for you and for me to be saved. For this corruption, that's this old body of ours, this corruptible body of ours. And it's strange, you know, as you get older, you realize how corrupt it is. You know, it just doesn't work as well as it used to. Time has its effect upon our old bodies. But he says, this corruptible shall put on incorruption, and this mortal shall put on immortality. Marvelous, the promises that he has given. Now, he is salvation. He is salvation. And out of all the scriptures in the Bible, this one I'm going to share with you tonight, I consider to be the completest. And the one, as far as I'm personally is concerned, states the whole process of salvation the clearest of any there is in God's Word. To me, what I share with you tonight tells the whole gospel story in marvelous words, simple words, brief words, but it tells exactly what Jesus Christ did for each one of us. And so I'd like for you to look at it with me. It's found in the book of Titus. Titus, the third chapter. This is what it says. And when the kindness and the love of God our Savior towards man appeared, Jesus Christ came and was born. You think, up until that time, all the prophets and the people in the Old Testament read about it, it talked about it, but nobody saw it. But when Jesus Christ came, all of a sudden there was living evidence of what the kindness of God was. And so when the kindness of God appeared in Jesus Christ, we saw in him one that was like us. In a body, folks. In a body, if you please, that went through the same process that you and I go through. In a body that age affected. But we saw in him one who was distinctly, decidedly different. He was the Savior. Watch as Paul, writing to Titus, goes on. Not by works of righteousness which we have done, but according to his mercy he saved us through the washing of regeneration and the renewing of the Holy Spirit. Now, Paul starts out and he makes it very, very clear, starts out right at the top and says, not by works of righteousness that we have done. Now, I've highlighted different phrases in these verses because those phrases, as far as I'm concerned, tell you step by step the whole plan of salvation and what's involved. Not by

Okay? That having been justified by His grace, we should become heirs according to the hope of eternal life. Two other points there. One, we're justified by His grace, okay? And secondly, we have hope of eternal life. Those are the steps of salvation. And I want to look at them with you this evening, because to me and to you, those ought to be crystal clear in accepting Christ as my Savior. And so, not by works of righteousness which we have done. Paul gets that right out front, and let's clear it up. It has nothing to do with your ability. God does not give you salvation because you're smart. God does not grant you salvation because you're good looking. God does not give you salvation because of your wife. Or He doesn't give you salvation because of your husband. Amen. He gives you salvation not by your works. Cancel it. Forget it. You can't do anything. Listen, this is what the Scripture says. For by grace you have been saved through faith, and that not of yourselves. It is gift of God, not of works, lest anyone should boast, lest anyone should make any kind of a boast. No, it doesn't come that way, dear friend. And if you have any ideas that you in any way can contribute to the plan of salvation, you have missed the mark. It is a gift. It's a gift. It has nothing to do with your ability. It's something that God gives to you freely out of His mercy. Okay? So let's make that clear tonight. Now let's go on. But according to His mercy, He saved us. According to His mercy, He saved us. Do you understand that? It's not because He has to. It's not something that God owes you. Not something that He, you know, it's strictly based on His mercy. It is I speaking in righteousness, mighty to what? Save. I want to get something clear because this really bothers me. I run onto this all too often. Dear friend, let me tell you something. God is mighty to save. He can save in any situation. Are you understanding me? I don't care how sinful you may be. I don't care how bad you are. I don't care how, if the devil doesn't want to associate with you because you're so bad, I don't care. Jesus Christ is mighty to save. So please, let's stop this stuff that I hear people talking about. Am I safe to save? No. God is mighty to save. This thing of saying, well, you've got to be safe to say, no, to be saved. No. You're not safe. You never are. If you go through your life trusting yourself, you're in trouble. Can't trust the old man. He's sinful. But Jesus Christ is mighty to save. And He will save. And He does it totally and completely out of His mercy. This is why He saves you. It's because He loves you. Amen. Because He is merciful. Therefore, in His kindness, He reaches out and saves you. This He offers to you and to me. It's mighty. Mighty to save. Through the washing of regeneration. See?

I'm so thankful for that. Because He's the one that does the washing. The washing of regeneration. He doesn't say, well, if you clean yourself up, you can come to me. No, that isn't what He says. It says He does this by the washing of regeneration. That means that He changes us. To Him who loved us and washed us from our sins in His own blood. I know some people have trouble with what I'm fixing to say. But nevertheless, I contend that it's true. If a person will give their heart to Jesus Christ, I don't care what your background has been, I don't care how bad you've been, if you give your heart to Jesus Christ, He will change you. Amen. And this fella accepted that. Gave his heart to the Lord. The pastor said, just give your heart to the Lord. Follow Jesus. Give your heart. Stay with Him. He'll change you. So he got home. Got thinking about it, and a few days passed. He said, I want to go to a party. He said, I just like to go to a party. So he finally said, okay, Jesus, come on, we're going to go to a party. And so they went to the party. Got there. After a while, he said, Jesus, we're not having a very good time. You see, it changes your life. I've seen people change, folks, too many times. Seen people that change their whole way of life. I'll never forget holding a meeting in the door. Walked a lady and her daughter. Daughter, probably in her early 20s, come walking down the aisle. She had purple hair. And everything that she had on, I could hold in my hand. I mean, it stopped the whole service as everybody turned and watched as she walked down. But they came night after night. Some nights her hair was orange. And some nights, I mean, she just didn't wear very much. But they came. Amen. And they accepted Jesus Christ as their Savior. I will never forget, as we got down to the end of the meeting, they had given their heart to the Lord. They said, we want to follow Jesus. We want to do what He says. Amen. I can remember some of the dear saints opposing me on baptizing them. You know, they wanted them to clean themselves up, you know. Said, no, Jesus will clean them up. So we baptized them. But month after month after month, the change took place. Change their life became completely different. Amen. Dear friend, let me tell you something. It's the washing of regeneration that Christ does that changes our lives. That's what happens. Renewing of the Holy Spirit. That is the work of the Holy Spirit. If our people would just learn, that is not your work. That's the work of the Holy Spirit. Your work, you want to know what your work is? Your work is to keep your heart open and let the Holy Spirit do its work. This whole process of perfection, dear friends, will only take place as you surrender and let the Holy Spirit do its work. It's the way it happens, being confident of this very thing, that He who has begun a good work in you will complete it unto the day of Jesus Christ. The Holy Spirit is more than capable
of changing you. The problem is, most of the time we want to manage our own lives. We want to run it. We want to do it our way. We don't like the way it's being handled. You ever been there? You ever been where, you know, sometimes it's uncomfortable, I have to admit. Especially at times when, you know, when I can't see. Have you ever been there? When you can't see? You know, most of us would like for the Lord to open all the doors, all the way up, so that you and I could look down it all the way and say, yeah, it's fine. But that isn't the way it happens. You know what doors He opens? The ones behind you. You can turn around and look down all those, see just clear as a bell. It's the ones in front of you that He opens only one at a time. And bless your heart, He won't open another one until you walk through that one. And when you walk through that one, He'll open another one. And sometimes, when you walk through it, He slams the one behind you. And the one in front of you doesn't open, and there you stand. And you know what you have to do? You just have to wait. Let the Holy Spirit do its work in your life. And if you do that, then He does His work. And He changes us, makes us different. That's the work of the Holy Spirit. That's its purpose. Having been justified by His grace. I'm thankful for that text. Having been justified by His grace. I am not justified any other way other than by His grace. Grace. You see, there's times when I'd like to be justified, but I'm not. Have you ever, maybe confession is good for the soul, I think. I heard Danny say it's not good for the reputation. But here, while we've been doing all these programs, my computer crashed. And I lost everything I had on that computer. And I had to buy all new software. Okay? So, I don't know if you understand, that runs into hundreds and hundreds and hundreds of dollars, see? And I had just bought all new upgrades. I mean, I had spent this money for upgrades, and now here my computer's crashed, I've lost everything, and the upgrades won't do me any good. I've got to buy new programming completely, hundreds of dollars. My granddaughter is in college. And I thought, yeah, there it is. I'll just buy it through her and save hundreds and hundreds of dollars, because you can buy the programs as a student and save lots of money. So I went down and I bought them, had her buy them, and I took them and put them on my computer. And I justified what I had done, or I should say I rationalized what I had done, and thought, since I had just bought new software and all, this was perfectly all right. But when I got home, my conscience wouldn't justify it. It just would not leave me alone. And I had to write to Microsoft and to Adobe and had to send them checks and say, I'm sorry for what I have done. See, you have to be willing
to let the Holy Spirit do its work in your life. And then you stand where Christ can stand in your place, and He's the one that can justify you, because you and I are sinful and we have to walk with the Lord. Who shall bring a charge against God's elect? It is God who justifies. No. You can't say, somebody can't say, well, Lord, this person is a sinner. You know what he's going to say? Tell me about it. I know it. He's very much aware of it. That person is a sinner. Who is he who condemns? Who can condemn? It is Christ who died. The other person didn't die for you. Christ died for you. He's the one that paid the price. And furthermore, is also risen, who is even at the right hand of God, who also makes intercession for us. It's Christ that did all this. And so you and I can come to Him. We can say, Lord, here I am, sinful, unworthy, but because of your Son, Jesus Christ, I have hope. I have hope of what? Eternal life. Hope of eternal life. He's promised that to each one of you here tonight, to each of you who are watching by television, each one of you who are listening on the radio. God has promised you hope of eternal life, that whosoever believeth in Him should not perish but have eternal life. This is a promise. And dear friend, this Savior that we've talked about tonight is coming back. Amen. And when He's coming back, is He going to be your Savior? Amen. Going to be mine? Looking for that blessed hope and glorious appearing of our great God and Savior, Jesus Christ. He's going to come back, going to gather all of His children. He's going to say, these are mine. I died for them. I, out of mercy, have saved them to God our Savior, who alone is wise, be glory and majesty, dominion, power, both now and forever. You see, promise that to you and to me. It's hope that's given to each one of us. And so, tonight, I would say to each one of you, for unto you is born a Savior. This day in the city of David, which is Jesus Christ the Lord. To each one of you is born a Savior. Tonight, you have to be willing, by God's grace, to step out and accept Christ in your heart as your personal Savior. And so I don't know of any other way, folks, that as I consider all that Jesus Christ has done and all that He has accomplished for you and for me, than to ask the King's Herald to come back and sing Joy to the World.

0: Let's bow our heads for prayer. Father, tonight as we have looked at Christ as our Savior, as we have seen that He has done everything that's necessary for us to be saved, that we can't contribute anything to the plan of salvation, that all we can do tonight is accept His marvelous gift, that we each might be saved, not because we deserve it, but because of what Christ has done for us. Bless each one. May they reach out in faith tonight and accept You into their hearts as their Savior. For this we ask in Christ's name. Thank You very much for being here. Thank You for loving the Lord Jesus Christ. Good night. God bless you.
1: Hello, friends. In Luke, the 12th chapter, Jesus tells an interesting story of a master who returned home from his wedding, hoping to find each of his servants eagerly waiting to let him in, no matter what hour of the day or the night. This story is about each of us who have been bought by His precious blood and therefore have become His servants. And His hope is that we will faithfully be doing the work He assigned while anxiously awaiting His return. But this beautiful parable has a dark warning as well. Luke writes about a break-in that happens in the night while the master of the house is fast asleep. Under the cover of darkness, a thief steals his most precious possession. And Jesus goes on to say, "But know this, that if the master of the house had known what hour the thief would come, he would have watched and not allowed his house to be broken into. Therefore, you also be ready, for the Son of Man is coming at an hour you do not expect." Friends, none of us know the hour of Christ's second coming. To some, it may seem like a far-off event, but if their life should end today, it will feel like only a moment. Jesus' message is the same for us today. Do all you can to prepare and faithfully watch and wait. Satan is a thief, and there is nothing he enjoys more than stealing our relationship with Jesus. He robs us by making us careless and indifferent. He tries to distract us from spending time with our Lord and to burden us with so much care that we become indifferent to those who are suffering and those who don't know about our loving Savior. As Christians, we are given the great privilege of being called the sons and daughters of God. But with this privilege comes an awesome responsibility to be faithful servants and to tell others about Jesus. Are you being faithful to God? Are you ready to give an account of your stewardship? Our ministry is geared entirely to taking care of those spiritual needs of those who watch us all over the world. Won't you help us?
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0: 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Jesus, Prophet, Priest, and King, and Unto You a Savior may be ordered as a sent.
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2: Fresh manna fell to the ground as a gift from God while the Israelites were in the wilderness. 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How the Israelites must have anticipated the taste and the smell of each morning's delivery. Just like the Israelites, you too can now experience the taste and smell of fresh manna. Today, you'll be listening to a classic pre-recorded sermon on the sanctuary by David Austin, pastor of the McMillan Northwoods and Sault Ste. Marie Seventh-day Adventist Churches. And now, here's Pastor David.
3: The sermon title today is The Sanctuary, Part 4, The Gospel in Furniture. And as we begin, let's bow our heads for prayer. Dear Heavenly Father, thank you so much for all that you have done to show us how much you love us. And Lord, for telling us and for giving us hope through the story of the sanctuary. And Lord, as we study a little bit more today, may we learn more of who you are and how much you love us. In Jesus' name. Amen. As we've been learning from this sanctuary series, the symbolism baked into the sanctuary is almost entirely lost on this generation. Many of those who are religious today view church as a social club. It's a place to be entertained. It's a place to be social. And then there's nothing more than that. It makes sense why people would not feel stressed about changing churches, because for them, there's no foundation for their faith. They don't really spend a lot of time in the Word of God, and it's just hopping from one social club to another. For most, not all, but for most. So through this series, we have begun to learn a little bit more. The first part of the message, message one, shared that the sanctuary is the source, or if you will, the foundation for every truth that we have. And if we destroy the symbolism wrapped up in the sanctuary, we are either attempting to deny a truth or just not recognizing what has happened or what will happen soon. In message two, we talked about the character transformation that's baked into the sanctuary message and worship experience. God is wanting us to learn to be givers like He is. And it's a beautiful message that the greatest joy is reserved for those who give and not those who receive. In message three, we saw that the gospel is so much a part of the sanctuary that even the materials reflect the message. All the colors, all the cloth, all the metals, they all show the justice, the mercy, the grace, and the righteousness portrayed in the gospel, and it's threaded throughout the entire sanctuary experience. Today, part four, we're going to be seeing how the gospel is in every piece of furniture. It's just the right number of items in just the right type and way to be the symbol of what God is doing or wants to do for us. To make it easier, we're going to walk through that experience right, you know, from the entrance to the heart of the sanctuary itself. So go with me to our scripture reading today. in Matthew chapter 26, verse 28, and it describes the challenge that we are facing and the solution to our problems. Matthew chapter 26 and verse 28, and it says, "For this is my blood of the new covenant, which is shed for many for the remission of sins." Our problem is sin in our lives, and it's a problem that happened long before we were even born, and there's a solution long before we were even created, and that solution is found in the Lamb of God. Go with me to Revelation chapter 13 and verse 8. Revelation chapter 13, verse 8. We are talking it right now about the altar of burnt offering, the very first thing that you would arrive to find in the courtyard experience. Revelation chapter 13 and verse 8 says, "All who dwell on the earth will worship him whose names have not been written in the book of life of the Lamb slain from the foundation of the world." Long before the earthly sanctuary was created, the solution was already prepared, and the life of the Lamb of God was shed on our behalf. The first thing that we recognize as we walk into the courtyard is the Lamb slain. This is important because it is the first thing that we need. It is the first thing, and the baptism makes no difference if we've not accepted the sacrifice. The bread and the light are going to mean nothing to us if we have not met the one who is the bread of life and the only light in the darkness. So there is no chance in this world that we would understand the salvation if we did not begin at the beginning, and at the beginning we find the Lamb of God that takes away our sin. The next furniture item is the laver. Go with me to Exodus chapter 30, verse 21. Exodus chapter 30, verse 21. The laver was positioned between the altar of burnt offering and the actual sanctuary itself. Again, Exodus chapter 30, verse 21. And it says, "So they shall wash their hands and their feet, lest they die, and it shall be a statute forever to them, to him and his descendants throughout their generations." So a couple of things happened here with the water, and part of it is not just for them, but also it comes to us as well. In that experience, remember, and we talked about this, what was the color of the outfits that the priests wore? The regular priest, not the high priest. White. Fine linen. I don't know how in the world they kept that clean. It does tend to shed things and not attract dirt, because finely woven doesn't allow things to penetrate it very well. But that being said, if you're going to slaughter an animal, what is the danger that you're going to have? Right. I don't know exactly how they did it, and there's no real instructions about whether or not they were to roll it up and tie it off, and if they had aprons, or I don't know anything about that. I don't know how in the world they would have done that. But here's the thing. Regardless of what was happening to your clothing, your feet were going to be dusty and possibly bloody, and your hands were going to be dusty and bloody. You're handling animals and you're slaughtering them, you know, and for sacrifice, there's just no way. Now, sheep don't usually struggle, so at least they're not like a chicken, you know, but generally, if you slaughter a sheep, there's still going to be blood coming. Not just a little. If it's done well, it's a clean slice and it comes out in a very steady stream. If it's not done well, it's spurting everywhere. So I'm sure they got used to doing it, but here's the thing. Before you were to go into the sanctuary, you were to be clean. Remember, standing before the burning bush, what was Moses told to do? Yes. So before going into the sanctuary, they had to be without their sandals. So not only was the washing used at the laver or at the altar of sacrifice, the altar of burnt offering, but it would also have been used at the door of the sanctuary. So washing hands and feet and instruments used for the entire, you know, process of collecting the blood and putting things on the altar, the knife and all the other things. It's for cleansing, right? But it's also for cleansing of the people. So as they would come to the sanctuary door, the priests would stand before the door and another priest would bring a basin of water and they would take off their sandals and then step into the basin while their feet were washed and their hands were washed and then they would step from the basin into the sanctuary, not having stepped on the outside. So they would step over the threshold into the sanctuary itself. So there is a washing experience. It's probably in symbolism best described in 1 John chapter 1, verse 9. 1 John chapter 1, verse 9. Very familiar text. I'm going to read it through, and then I'm going to substitute it based on the furniture we've just talked about in the courtyard. It says, if we confess our sins, he is faithful and just to forgive us our sins and to cleanse us from all unrighteousness. Now I'm going to read it with the furniture. If we burnt offering for sin, he is faithful and just to forgive us and to laver us from all unrighteousness. The burnt offering was where repentance and forgiveness took place, the confession, the forgiveness, and the laver is the cleansing in our spiritual experience, the washing away of the old man, the laying to rest of the old man, the baptism experience, or if we are already a part of the family of God, the communion experience, the washing of the feet as we enter into a deeper connection with Christ, a renewal of a bathing that already took place. Now, one thing I think we've talked about in the past, the priests were on a three-month cycle or rotation. So there were groups of Levites that would serve for 3 months, then their service was over, and they would not serve directly. They would serve indirectly outside of the courtyard area. When you came at the beginning of your three-month cycle, someone would wash you. Before you put on your linen, your fine linen experience, you got washed from head to toe by someone else. In a sense, that's exactly what's happening in a baptism. We don't baptize ourselves. Someone else baptizes us, and that experience is related to it's not our work. We can't cleanse ourselves. We can't wash ourselves. We have talked about the offering, the sacrifice, and the laver and the water experience. We now step into the holy place. And the first thing you would notice as you step into the holy place is what? As you step into the holy place, what thing would you notice first? Go with me to Exodus 25. Anybody have an answer for that one? Exodus 25. Remember from all the coverings, it would have been completely dark in there, except for what? The candlesticks, the candelabra, the seven-branched candlesticks. Exodus chapter 25. And verse 31, Exodus chapter 25 and verse 31, it says, you shall also make a lampstand of pure gold. The lampstand shall be of hammered work. Its shafts, its branches, its bowls, its ornamental knobs, and the flowers shall be of one piece. And six branches shall come out of its sides, three branches of the lampstand out of the one side, and three branches of the lampstand out of the other side. And it goes on to talk a little bit more. Go to verse 37, and it says, you shall make seven lamps for it, and you shall arrange its lamps so that they give light in front of it. There's a lot more that's in the details there, but basically they were shaped so that the lights were actually in the front side of it. So as you walked into the sanctuary, okay, I'm looking at you this way. As you walked into the sanctuary, it would have been on the north side, and it would have been facing this way. So it's facing the opposite way. So it's backed against the wall on the left-hand side as you're walking in, okay? This golden lampstand is the only source of light in the holy place. That's it. But remember, it's going to be reverberating off of everything else. The planks were gold. The sockets were silver. The embroidered angels in the beautifully colored inner cloth were of gold and silver thread. And so the light that is going to be given off is going to be reflecting off the floor, off the walls, off the angels that are embroidered in the cloth. So the first thing you would notice that you would be attracted to is the light. And that's not by chance. You ever notice that at night, someone's headlights coming towards you, you're kind of attracted to that. If you're drunk, you are more attracted to that without recognizing the danger of it. That's why it's always dangerous to drive when someone's, you know, possibly intoxicated. This lamp is not by accident. Without it, you would not be able to see where you needed to go. Psalm 119, verse 105. There are two symbolisms found in this. Psalm 119, verse 105. Again, this is a text you're probably familiar with, maybe even memorized it. It says, "Your word is a lamp to my feet and a light to my path." That's really important. If it is shining on your feet, what is it telling you? If it's shining on your feet, it's showing you where you are. But if it's shining on your path, then it's telling you where you're going, what's going to be in front of you. This is important. God's word is a discerner of all that is good and sometimes of that which is evil. It's helping us to know what it is that where we're at. Most specifically, it's not informing us of the evil, it's just informing us if we're not right. Go with me to 2 Peter 1:19. 2 Peter 1:19. 2 Peter 1:19. And it says, "And so we have the prophetic word confirmed, which you do well to heed, as a light that shines in a dark place until the day dawns and the morning star arises in your hearts." This is really important. Light is used for dark places. If it's not dark, then you don't need a light. Light is needed for dark places to help us see. More specifically, it is a light given. His word is a light given until something else. It says, until the day dawns and the morning star rises in your hearts. Go with me to John chapter 8 and verse 12. John chapter 8 and verse 12. John chapter 8 and verse 12. It says, "Then Jesus spoke to them again, saying, I am the light of the world. He who follows me shall not walk in darkness, but have the light of life." This is really important. Really, the true source of the light, even the light of the word that is provided in the word, is actually Christ himself. It is he that speaks. It is his word that we listen to. He is the one that shows us the other symbols, the other items, the other furniture items. If the light was not there, we would not notice anything else. We'd run into it or bump into it, but we wouldn't see it. We would not understand it. Right across, so directly across from the candelabra would be the, what other article? It's not a common one. Exodus 25 again, we're going back there. Yep, the table of showbread, good job. I'm trying to jog your memory there. Exodus chapter 25. And we're going to go to verse 23. And it says, "You shall make a table of acacia wood. 2 cubits shall be its length, a cubit its width, and a cubit and a half its height. You shall overlay it with pure gold and make a molding of gold all around. You shall make for it a frame of a handbreadth all the way around, and you shall make a gold molding for the frame all around. You shall make for it 4 rings of gold, and put the rings on the 4 corners that are at its 4 legs. The rings shall be close to the frame as holders for the poles to bear the table. And you shall make the poles of acacia wood and overlay them with gold, that the table may be carried with them. You shall make its dishes, its pans, its pitchers, and its bowls for pouring. You shall make them of pure gold, and you shall set the showbread on the table before me always." So a couple of things. Number one, there's going to be showbread and there's going to be bowls for pouring. During their sojourn in the wilderness, these bowls for pouring would have been for grain offerings. They made drink offerings out of grain. There's not a lot of information on this because it was such a short time in their period. When they get into the promised land, it's made actually with fruit of the vine. But their drink offerings were not to be consumed, because what happens when you leave those things out for a while without a refrigerator? Yeah. You remember Aaron's sons abused that, and what happened when they drank the stuff that wasn't supposed to be drunk? Yeah. Yeah. At any rate, that's why it's bowls for pouring, not bowls for drinking. Some of these bowls and plates were used in the process of making the bread also, which we're going to talk about now. Go with me to Leviticus chapter 24, Leviticus chapter 24, verse 5, and we learn a little bit about the showbread. Leviticus chapter 24, verses 5 and 6. Leviticus chapter 24, verses 5 and 6, and it says, "You shall take the fine flour and bake 12 cakes with it. 2/10 of an ephah shall be in each cake. You shall put them in two rows, six in a row, on the pure gold table before the Lord. And you shall put pure frankincense on each row, that it may be on the bread for a memorial, an offering made by fire to the Lord." Then it goes on to talk a little bit how you were to bring them and what was to be done with them, etc. So a couple of things. 2 ephahs, or 2/10 of an ephah, is approximately 16 cups per loaf. It's big, and it would be unleavened, so you would get a loaf that was approximately like this and like this, baked on a flat surface within a stone oven, and it would be dense. Do you imagine how heavy 12 of those loaves would be on a table? Those are some pretty hefty loaves, right? That would be pretty heavy. A couple of things. Number one, it says they should be set in rows, six in a row, but the word row there, actually a row or a pile, it's not, these wouldn't set. There's no backing for them to set in a row, and they wouldn't stand on edge because, again, there's nothing to form these loaves in. They would have just been placed, folded to make the surface on the pan and slipped into a brick kiln or whatever it is they cooked. They probably made a kiln as they went. But anyways, so they would have been stacked. Six in each stack, and it talks about six in each row or in each pile. They would have been stacked up. So you have 2 stacks. Then you have this rim on the outer edge with cups and bowls for pouring. Couple of things that come from this. Go with me to Matthew chapter 26. Matthew chapter 26, verse 64. Matthew chapter 26, verse 64. Jesus consistently calls himself the bread of life, and it is no accident then that we see a picture being shared with us here in Matthew chapter 26 at his trial. Matthew chapter 26, verse 64 says, "And Jesus said to him, 'It is as you said, nevertheless I say to you, hereafter you will see the Son of Man sitting on the right hand of power and coming on the clouds of heaven.'" The right hand of power would imply, if he's on the right hand, who's on the other side? The Father, right? It's a two-throne situation because Revelation tells us that it's more, the third one doesn't sit on a throne. Go with me to Revelation chapter 4, verse 5. Revelation chapter 4, verse 5 tells us what this sanctuary furniture was supposed to represent. Revelation chapter 4 and verse 5. What is being pictured here is the heavenly throne room. Revelation chapter 4 and verse 5. It says, "And from the throne proceeded lightnings, thunderings, and voices. 7 lamps of fire were burning before the throne, which are the 7 spirits of God." Or it's what's sometimes called the sevenfold spirit of God. In the sanctuary, the holy place, you see the throne of God. God's throne, when not in judgment, we're not talking about the Day of Atonement, which would be over the ark and the mercy seat. God's throne has the Father and the Son sitting side by side on the throne, the golden throne, and directly in front of it is the sevenfold lampstand, the sevenfold spirit of God, who is always before the throne. So when we walk into the sanctuary, the first thing we're walking into, it's heaven's throne room. This is where God does his work. Not in judgment. That's where the Shekinah glory, we're going to that in just a minute. This is the heavenly throne room that we're walking into. We're walking into the very presence of God. This will make a lot more sense also when we go through in the next part of the series, when we talk about the gospel pathways that are in the whole sanctuary experience. The table of showbread and the candelabra let us know that we are in the presence of God. This is his throne room. This is the Holy Spirit as the oil in the lampstand and the light, which is Christ, and the bread, which is Christ and God, the Father, the sustenance that we need. The next furniture item that's in this area. Interesting, it's in this area on earth, but in heaven, in Ezekiel, it's actually shown to be the other side. We'll explain that in just a minute. Go with me to Exodus chapter 30, verse 1. Exodus chapter 30, verse 1. What other furniture item was in the holy place? Exodus chapter 30, verse 1. Anybody remember? Yes, it is the altar of incense. Good. In heaven, and especially in the visions of Ezekiel and Revelation, it's actually on the other side. It's actually directly on the other side of the veil in front of the mercy seat. But there's a difference here because we needed to be able to access that without going into the very presence of God. So for humanity, it's on this side of the veil, you know, on the side where we can access. In heaven, it's on the other side, but we'll get to that in just a minute. All right, so Exodus chapter 30, verse 1, and it says, you shall make an altar to burn incense on. You shall make it of acacia wood, verse 6, and you shall put it before the veil, that is before the ark of the testimony, before the mercy seat, that is over the testimony, where I will meet you. Go with me to Psalm 141, verse 2. We find the purpose of incense in Psalm 141 and verse 2. There is an allusion here, and we'll see some more of it in Revelation also. Psalm 141 and verse 2 says, let my prayer be set before you as incense, lifting up my hands as the evening sacrifice. So this incense, which would have been used, there's not only some incense that's sprinkled on the showbread itself, but there's incense in the censer that the priest would be carrying. So the coals came from the altar of burnt offering for the censer, and then they would put the incense on that. And then they would also put incense, you know, on the altar of incense in the sanctuary too. This incense would be burning night and day. It would have filled that whole area with a cloud of smoke. And what happens when you burn incense? Where does the smoke go? Up. It goes up. And it would go up and go where then? Because there's not a chimney. Where would it go? Yeah. So it would have likely gone up. You know, we think sometimes that it would have been, like many tents, peaked. We don't know. It doesn't say. Many of the pictures show it being flat roofed. Not likely, because then it doesn't shed the dust or the sand, or in the chance that there would be rain, it wouldn't shed that. There wasn't much rain in the wilderness. So likely because of that, it would have been shaped like a tent. And remember that the coverings go all the way down to the ground like a tent. That's why it sometimes was called the tent of meeting. So it would have gone up and then drifted over into the presence of God. Go with me to Revelation chapter 8. Revelation chapter 8. And we see the final connection to the incense. Revelation chapter 8, verses 3 and 4. Revelation chapter 8, verses 3 and 4, it says, then another angel, having a golden censer, came and stood at the altar. He was given much incense that he should offer it with the prayers of all the saints upon the golden altar, which was before the throne. And the smoke of the incense with the prayers of the saints ascended before God from the angel's hand. So this is the communion that we have with God, that our prayers ascend to the throne of God, into his presence. They ascend. This is important because it's not just a one-way street. It's not just about us to partake of bread and to partake of light and to see where we're going. There is a communion that God desires. He desires to connect with us, to commune with us from within and from without the veil experience. And so our prayers do. He does hear our prayers, and we are to hear his voice, which brings us to the most holy place. Go with me to Exodus chapter 25. Exodus chapter 25. And we're going to start in verse 10. Exodus chapter 25 and verse 10. And it says, and they shall make an ark of acacia wood. 2.5 cubits shall be its length, 1.5 cubits its width, and 1.5 cubits its height. Go down to verse 17. You shall make a mercy seat of pure gold. 2.5 cubits shall be its length, and 1.5 cubits its width. And you shall make 2 cherubim of gold, of hammered work. You shall make them at the 2 ends of the mercy seat. Make 1 cherub at 1 end, and the other cherub at the other end. You shall make the cherubim at the two ends of it of one piece with the mercy seat. And the cherubim shall stretch out their wings above, covering the mercy seat with their wings, and they shall face one another. The faces of the cherubim shall be toward the mercy seat. You shall put the mercy seat on top of the ark, and in the ark you shall put the testimony that I will give you. And there I will meet with you, and I will speak with you from above the mercy seat, from between the two cherubim, which are on the ark of the testimony, about everything which I will give you in commandment to the children of Israel. This is, again, indicative of a judgment throne in heaven. We have two covering cherubs. From our scripture, we know that one of those covering cherubs used to be Lucifer. We don't know who replaced him. There's been no detail about that. There have been some studies that lead us to believe that Gabriel is another one of those covering cherubs. But again, there's no confirmation on that that I know of. And so these covering cherubs sat at the ends of the mercy seat. Now, the mercy seat covered the entire top. It's 2.5 cubits long, just like the ark is. It's not a small seat. It covers the entire top of the Ark of the Covenant. And then the angels are at the end of that, and they're made of one solid piece with the mercy seat, and they face each other. They face each other and look down at the mercy seat. And so their eyes are on the one who sits above the ark in the mercy seat, in the mercy seat location. This is the Shekinah glory. Go with me to Hebrews chapter 9, verse 4. Hebrews chapter 9 and verse 4. Talking here about the Holy of Holies, the most holy place. And it's talking about what's in the ark. And it says, which had the golden censer and the ark of the covenant overlaid on all sides with gold, in which were the golden pot that had the manna, Aaron's rod that budded, and the tablets of the covenant. And then it talks about the cherubim above the mercy seat. This is interesting. This is God's meeting place. It is from here they would hear his voice. While the representation of the showbread is talking about the heavenly throne room, the actual presence of God was above the mercy seat in the most holy place. It is here also that he would speak. This is where they would hear his voice. You would not hear his voice at the altar of burnt offering, at the laver, the showbread. You would hear it coming from the Ark of the Covenant. It is into this most holy place that the smoke and the fragrance from the altar of incense would linger. The prayers and the petitions of those who were partaking of the merits afforded by the Lamb in the sanctuary and in its services, rising and lingering in the presence of the one who sits above the mercy seat. Go with me to Numbers chapter 7 and verse 89. Numbers chapter 7 and verse 89. And yes, there are 89 verses in Numbers chapter 7. It says in Numbers chapter 7, verse 89, now when Moses went into the tabernacle of meeting to speak with him, he heard the voice of one speaking to him from above the mercy seat that was on the ark of the testimony, from between the two cherubim. Thus he spoke to him. This is really important. It is from the heart of the sanctuary that God speaks. From the heart of heaven, from the heart of his home, from the heart of where he is dwelling, that he speaks to us. That's how it began. Even now, that's how it begins. Go with me to Psalms 63, verse 2. Psalms 63 and verse 2. We read this one in part 1. I'm reading to you here from the NIV. It says, I have seen you in the sanctuary and beheld your power and your glory. God speaks, not just through his words, but through the things he does, through the things he makes, through the symbolism that is wrapped up in the sanctuary. Every aspect of this speaks to salvation, speaks to the testimony of a God who loves us. I hope you're beginning to see what an amazing picture of the gospel God painted for us in the details of the sanctuary. We have not even, I wish that we could have another forum to really dig into this. I hope that in your own studies, you'll be able to see some of it. There's so much wrapped up in, I mean, even the simple understanding of what the incense meant and how it was made and what it would have represented and what they would have been smelling and sensing throughout that entire experience. There's so much. When it comes to the materials, to the furniture, to the layout, to the design of everything and the story that it tells, who but God could design something so amazing?

0: this goes probably without saying, our worship is going to change. I think we will be more alive and alert to symbolism when we sit down and we begin to understand all that the Lord has placed in the sanctuary service. Not that we have to be in the physical building. Heaven doesn't need a physical building. There's no need for veils to hide the glory of God. You see, it's not about sacrifices and offerings alone. It is about God wanting to tell us a story of His great love for us. He's wanting to commune with us, to communicate to us, to be the light in the darkness, to be that which sustains us, to let us know that He hears our prayers and He wants to speak with us. We have an amazing God. And all we can really do when we begin to understand it is shout, glory. Heavenly Father, thank you. Thank you for all that you've done, all that you're doing. Thank you so much for providing such clarity on not just what you want to do in our lives, but what you're planning to provide for us. Lord, you are amazing. Thank you. Thank you for providing all that we need to sustain us in this life and the life to come. Thank you for being our light in the darkness. Thank you for the cleansing that you offer and the forgiveness. Lord, thank you for the promise that we will one day be in your presence and hear you and speak with you face to face. Lord, thank you. Thank you for showing us how much you love us. In Jesus' name we pray. Amen.
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2: David Austin, pastor of the McMillan Northwoods and Sault Ste. 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Marie, Michigan, and their church service begins at 9:30 a.m. This has been a Strong Tower Radio production.
3: Very early in the morning, while it was still dark, Jesus got up, left the house, and went off to a solitary place where he prayed. Everything in the Bible was written to teach us so that through the scriptures we might have hope. Faith comes by hearing the word of God. Jesus gave the first part of his day to his Father. He prayed, he listened, he studied the word. He had to, because he was a man. If you want to follow the blueprint Jesus left for us, listen to this Bible chapter right after you wake up for the next 7 days, and you will experience the power of Joshua 1:8 when God says, "Always remember what is written in this book of the law. Talk about it, study it, and meditate on it day and night. Then you can be sure to obey what's written there. If you do this, you will be wise and successful in everything you do." 1 Corinthians 13. If I speak in the tongues of men or of angels, but do not have love, I am only a resounding gong or a clanging cymbal. If I have the gift of prophecy and can fathom all mysteries and all knowledge, if I have a faith that can move mountains, but don't have love, I'm nothing. If I give all I possess to the poor, if I give my body to hardship so I can boast, but don't have love, I'm nothing. Love is patient. Love is kind. It does not envy. It does not boast. It is not proud. It does not dishonor others, and it is not self-seeking. Love is not easily angered, and it keeps no record of wrongs. Love does not delight in evil, but rejoices with the truth. Love always protects.

always trusts, always hopes, and always perseveres. Love never fails. Where there are prophecies, they will cease. Where there are tongues, they will be stilled. Where there is knowledge, it will pass away. For we know in part, and we prophesy in part. But when completeness comes, what is in part disappears. When I was a child, I talked like a child. I thought like a child. I reasoned like a child. But when I became a man, I put the childish ways behind me. For now we see only like a reflection in a foggy mirror. But then we shall see face to face. Now I know in part, but then I shall know fully, even as I am fully known. And now these three remain, faith, hope, and love. But the greatest of these is love. 1 John 3. The Father has loved us so much. This shows how much He loves us. We are called the children of God. And we really are His children. But the people in the world don't understand that we're God's children because they don't know Him. Dear friends, now we are the children of God. Yet we have not been shown what we will be in the future. But we know that when Christ comes again, we're going to be like Him. We will see Him just as He is. He is pure. And everyone who has this hope in Him keeps themselves pure like Christ. Anyone who sins breaks God's law. Yeah, sinning is the same as living against God's law. You know that Christ came to take away people's sins. There is no sin in Christ. So whoever lives in Christ does not continue to sin. If they continue to sin, they have never really understood Christ. They don't really know Him. Dear children, don't let anyone lead you into the wrong way. Christ always did what was right. So to be good like Christ, you must do what is right. The devil has been sinning since the very beginning. And anyone who continues to sin belongs to the devil. The Son of God came for this, to destroy the devil's work. Those who are God's children do not continue to sin, because the new life God gave them stays in them. They can't keep sinning because they have now become children of God. So we can see who God's children are and who the devil's children are. These are the ones who are not God's children. Those who don't do what's right. And those who don't love their brothers or sisters in God's family. This is the teaching you've heard from the beginning. We must love each other. Don't be like Cain. He belonged to the evil one. And Cain killed his brother. Why did he kill him? Well, it's because what Cain did was evil and what his brother did was good. Brothers, don't be surprised when the people of this world hate you. We know that we have left death and come into life. We know this because we love each other as brothers and sisters. Anyone who does not love is still in death. Anyone who hates a fellow believer is a murderer. And you know that no murderer has eternal life. This is how we know what real love is. Jesus gave His life for us. So we should give our lives for each other as brothers and sisters. Suppose you got a believer who's rich enough to have all the necessities of life, and he sees a fellow believer who's poor and doesn't have even the basic needs. What if the rich believer doesn't help the poor one? Then it's clear that God's love is not in that person's heart. My children, our love should not be only in words and talk. No, our love must be real. We must show our love by the things that we do. And that's how we know we belong to the way of truth. When our hearts make us feel guilty, we can still have peace before God because God is greater than our hearts. He knows everything. This is what God commands, that we believe in His Son, Jesus Christ, and that we love each other just like He commanded.
1 John 4, "Dear friends, we should love each other because love comes from God. Everyone who loves has become God's child, and so everyone who loves knows God. Anyone who does not love doesn't know God, because God is love. This is how God showed his love for us. He sent his only son into the world to give us life through him. True love is God's love for us, not our love for God. He sent his son as the way to take away our sins. That's how much God loved us. So we must also love each other. No one has ever seen God. But if we love each other, then God lives in us. If we love each other, God's love has reached its goal. It's made perfect in us. We know that we live in God and that God lives in us. We know this because he gave us his Spirit. We've seen that the Father sent the Son to be the Savior of the world. And that's what we tell people now. Anyone who says, "I believe that Jesus is the Son of God," is a person who believes in God, and God lives in that person. So we know the love that God has for us, and we trust that love. Everyone who lives in love lives in God, and God lives in them. If God's love is made perfect in us, we can be without fear on the day when God judges the world. We will be without fear because in this world, we're like Jesus. Where God's love is, there is no fear, because God's perfect love takes away fear. Fear has to do with punishment, and the one who fears has not been made perfect in love. We love because God first loved us. If we say we love God but hate anyone in his family, we're liars. If we don't love someone that we have seen, how can we love God? Because we've never seen him. So God gave us this command. If we love God, we must also love each other as brothers and sisters. Love is heroic. It's selfless. Love is what will transform you into the man God created you to be. Love is what women want, and it's what the world needs. So go be a man of God today and love just like Jesus. God bless. Thanks for listening to the Bible with Blueprint for Men. We harvest what we plant, and when we plant the Bible in our lives, we will harvest the fruits of the Holy Spirit. Save this episode so you can listen to it every morning for the next 7 days. Is there someone in your life who could benefit from hearing these verses? Share this podcast and help us spread the truth. Remember, Jesus wasn't a man of comfort. He was a man of courage. Let's follow his Blueprint for Men.

0: Now, the weather forecast for Strong Tower Radio. For Michigan's UP, it's going to be mostly sunny today. Highs up to 56 degrees with winds out of the north at 10 to 15 miles an hour. There's going to be a 30% chance of scattered showers overnight. We'll have increasing cloud cover with lows down to 42 degrees and a light breeze out of the south. For northern Michigan, it's going to be sunny today. Our highs will be up to 59 degrees with a northwestern breeze. Then mostly clear skies Monday night. Our lows will be dropping down to 33 degrees, and winds will be light out of the northwest. For southern Michigan, sunny skies today, highs up to 61 degrees, and winds will be out of the northwest at 5 to 10 miles an hour. A low of 37 degrees expected overnight with mostly clear skies and winds remaining calm. For central Illinois, it's going to be a sunny afternoon with highs up to 74 degrees and a northeastern breeze at 5 miles an hour. Clear skies overnight with lows down to 48 degrees. For Strong Tower Radio, I'm meteorologist Scott Cook.
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3: The garments of the high priest were of costly material and beautiful workmanship, befitting his exalted station. In addition to the linen dress of the common priest, he wore a robe of blue, also woven in one piece. Around the skirt it was ornamented with golden bells and pomegranates of blue, purple, and scarlet. Outside of this was the ephod, a short garment of gold, blue, purple, scarlet, and white. It was confined by a girdle of the same colors, beautifully wrought. The ephod was sleeveless, and on its gold-embroidered shoulder pieces were set two onyx stones bearing the names of the 12 tribes of Israel. Over the ephod was the breastplate, the most sacred of the priestly vestments. This was of the same material as the ephod. It was in the form of a square measuring a span and was suspended from the shoulders by a cord of blue from golden rings. The border was formed of a variety of precious stones, the same that formed the 12 foundations of the city of God. Within the border were 12 stones set in gold, arranged in rows of four, and, like those in the shoulder pieces, engraved with the names of the tribes. The Lord's direction was, Aaron shall bear the names of the children of Israel in the breastplate of judgment upon his heart, when he goeth in unto the holy place, for a memorial before the Lord continually. Exodus chapter 28, verse 29. So Christ, the great high priest, pleading his blood before the Father in the sinner's behalf, bears upon his heart the name of every repentant, believing soul. Says the psalmist, I am poor and needy, yet the Lord thinketh upon me. Psalm 40, verse 17. At the right and left of the breastplate were two large stones of great brilliancy. These were known as the Urim and Thummim. By them the will of God was made known through the high priest. When questions were brought for decision before the Lord, a halo of light encircling the precious stone at the right was a token of the divine consent or approval, while a cloud shadowing the stone at the left was an evidence of denial or disapprobation. The mitre of the high priest consisted of the white linen turban, having attached to it by a lace of blue a gold plate bearing the inscription, Holiness to Jehovah. Everything connected with the apparel and deportment of the priest was to be such as to impress the beholder with a sense of the holiness of God, the sacredness of his worship, and the purity required of those who came into his presence. Not only the sanctuary itself, but the ministration of the priests was to serve under the example and shadow of heavenly things. Hebrews chapter 8, verse 5. Thus it was of great importance, and the Lord, through Moses, gave the most definite and explicit instruction concerning every point of this typical service. The administration of the sanctuary consisted of two divisions, a daily and a yearly service. The daily service was performed at the altar of burnt offering in the court of the tabernacle and in the holy place, while the yearly service was in the most holy. No mortal eye but that of the high priest was to look upon the inner apartment of the sanctuary. Only once a year could the priest enter there, and that after the most careful and solemn preparation. With trembling he went in before God, and the people in reverent silence awaited his return, their hearts uplifted in earnest prayer for the divine blessing. Before the mercy seat, the high priest made the atonement for Israel, and in the cloud of glory, God met with him. His stay here, beyond the accustomed time, filled them with fear, lest because of their sins or his own, he had been slain by the glory of the Lord. The daily service consisted of the morning and evening burnt offering, the offering of sweet incense on the golden altar, and the special offerings for individual sins. And there were also offerings for Sabbaths, new moons, and special feasts. Every morning and evening, a lamb of a year old was burned upon the altar, with its appropriate meat offering, thus symbolizing the daily consecration of the nation to Jehovah and their constant dependence upon the atoning blood of Christ. God expressly directed that every offering presented for the service of the sanctuary should be without blemish. Exodus chapter 12, verse 5. The priests were to examine all animals brought as a sacrifice, and were to reject every one in which a defect was discovered. Only an offering without blemish could be a symbol of his perfect purity, who was to offer himself as a lamb without blemish and without spot. 1 Peter chapter 1, verse 19. The Apostle Paul points to these sacrifices as an illustration of what the followers of Christ are to become. He says, I beseech you, therefore, brethren, by the mercies of God, that ye present your bodies a living sacrifice, holy, acceptable unto God, which is your reasonable service. Romans chapter 12, verse 1. We are to give ourselves to the service of God, and we should seek to make the offering as nearly perfect as possible. God will not be pleased with anything less than the best we can offer. Those who love him with all the heart will desire to give him the best service of the life, and they will be constantly seeking to bring every power of their being into harmony with the laws that will promote their ability to do his will. In the offering of incense, the priest was brought more directly into the presence of God than in any other act of the daily ministration. As the inner veil of the sanctuary did not extend to the top of the building, the glory of God, which was manifested above the mercy seat, was partially visible from the first apartment. When the priest offered incense before the Lord, he looked toward the ark, and as the cloud of incense arose, the divine glory descended upon the mercy seat and filled the most holy place, and often so filled both apartments that the priest was obliged to retire to the door of the tabernacle. As in that typical service, the priest looked by faith to the mercy seat which he could not see, so the people of God are now to direct their prayers to Christ, their great high priest, who, unseen by human vision, is pleading in their behalf in the sanctuary above. The incense, ascending with the prayers of Israel, represents the merits and intercession of Christ, his perfect righteousness, which through faith is imputed to his people, and which can alone make the worship of sinful beings acceptable to God. Before the veil of the most holy place was an altar of perpetual intercession. Before the holy, an altar of continual atonement. By blood and by incense, God was to be approached, symbols pointing to the great mediator, through whom sinners may approach Jehovah, and through whom alone mercy and salvation can be granted to the repentant, believing soul. As the priests, morning and evening, entered the holy place at the time of incense, the daily sacrifice was ready to be offered upon the altar in the court without. This was a time of intense interest to the worshipers who assembled at the tabernacle. Before entering into the presence of God through the ministration of the priest, they were to engage in earnest searching of heart and confession of sin. They united in silent prayer, with their faces toward the holy place. Thus their petitions ascended with the cloud of incense, while faith laid hold upon the merits of the promised Savior, prefigured by the atoning sacrifice. The hours appointed for the morning and the evening sacrifice were regarded as sacred, and they came to be observed as the set time for worship throughout the Jewish nation. And when in later times the Jews were scattered as captives in distant lands, they still at the appointed hour turned their faces toward Jerusalem and offered up their petitions to the God of Israel. In this custom, Christians have an example for morning and evening prayer. While God condemns a mere round of ceremonies without the spirit of worship, He looks with great pleasure upon those who love Him, bowing morning and evening to seek pardon for sins committed and to present their requests for needed blessings. The showbread was kept ever before the Lord as a perpetual offering. Thus it was a part of the daily sacrifice. It was called showbread, or bread of the presence, because it was ever before the face of the Lord. It was an acknowledgement of man's dependence upon God for both temporal and spiritual food, and that it is received only through the mediation of Christ. God had fed Israel in the wilderness with bread from heaven, and they were still dependent upon His bounty, both for temporal food and spiritual blessings. Both the manna and the showbread pointed to Christ, the living bread, who is ever in the presence of God for us. He Himself said, "I am the living bread which came down from heaven." John chapter 6, verses 48 to 51. Frankincense was placed upon the loaves. When the bread was removed every Sabbath to be replaced by fresh loaves, the frankincense was burned upon the altar as a memorial before God. The most important part of the daily ministration was the service performed in behalf of individuals. The repentant sinner brought his offering to the door of the tabernacle, and, placing his hand upon the victim's head, confessed his sins, thus in figure transferring them from himself to the innocent sacrifice. By his own hand the animal was then slain, and the blood was carried by the priest into the holy place, and sprinkled before the veil, behind which was the ark containing the law that the sinner had transgressed. By this ceremony, the sin was, through the blood, transferred in figure to the sanctuary. In some cases, the blood was not taken into the holy place, but the flesh was then to be eaten by the priest, as Moses directed the sons of Aaron, saying, "God hath given it you to bear the iniquity of the congregation." Leviticus chapter 10, verse 17. Both ceremonies alike symbolized the transfer of the sin from the penitent to the sanctuary. Such was the work that went on day by day throughout the year. The sins of Israel being thus transferred to the sanctuary, the holy places were defiled, and a special work became necessary for the removal of the sins. God commanded that an atonement be made for each of the sacred apartments, as for the altar, to cleanse it, and hallow it from the uncleanness of the children of Israel. Leviticus chapter 16, verse 19. Once a year, on the great day of atonement, the priest entered the most holy place for the cleansing of the sanctuary. The work there performed completed the yearly round of ministration. On the day of atonement, two kids of the goats were brought to the door of the tabernacle, and lots were cast upon them, one lot for the Lord and the other lot for the scapegoat. The goat upon which the first lot fell was to be slain as a sin offering for the people, and the priest was to bring his blood within the veil and sprinkle it upon the mercy seat. And he shall make an atonement for the holy place, because of the uncleanness of the children of Israel, and because of their transgressions in all their sins. And so shall he do for the tabernacle of the congregation that remaineth among them in the midst of their uncleanness. And Aaron shall lay both his hands upon the head of the live goat, and confess over him all the iniquities of the children of Israel, and all their transgressions in all their sins, putting them upon the head of the goat, and shall send him away by the hand of a fit man into the wilderness. And the goat shall bear upon him all their iniquities unto a land not inhabited. Not until the goat had been thus sent away did the people regard themselves as freed from the burden of their sins. Every man was to afflict his soul while the work of atonement was going forward. All business was laid aside, and the whole congregation of Israel spent the day in solemn humiliation before God, with prayer, fasting, and deep searching of heart. Important truths concerning the atonement were taught the people by this yearly service. In the sin offerings presented during the year, a substitute had been accepted in the sinner's stead. But the blood of the victim had not made full atonement for the sin. It had only provided a means by which the sin was transferred to the sanctuary. By the offering of blood, the sinner acknowledged the authority of the law, confessed the guilt of his transgression, and expressed his faith in him who was to take away the sin of the world. But he was not entirely released from the condemnation of the law. On the Day of Atonement, the high priest, having taken an offering for the congregation, went into the most holy place with the blood, and sprinkled it upon the mercy seat above the tables of the law. Thus the claims of the law, which demanded the life of the sinner, were satisfied. Then, in his character of mediator, the priest took the sins upon himself, and, leaving the sanctuary, he bore with him the burden of Israel's guilt. At the door of the tabernacle he laid his hands upon the head of the scapegoat and confessed over him all the iniquities of the children of Israel, and all their transgressions, in all their sins, putting them upon the head of the goat. And as the goat bearing these sins was sent away, they were, with him, regarded as forever separated from the people. Such was the service performed unto the example and shadow of heavenly things. Hebrews chapter 8, verse 5. As has been stated, the earthly sanctuary was built by Moses according to the pattern shown him in the mount. It was a figure for the time then present, in which were offered both gifts and sacrifices. Its two holy places were patterns of things in the heavens. Christ, our great high priest, is a minister of the sanctuary, and of the true tabernacle which the Lord pitched and not man. Hebrews chapter 9, verse 9 and verse 23. Also chapter 8 and verse 2. As in vision, the Apostle John was granted a view of the temple of God in heaven. He beheld there seven lamps of fire burning before the throne. He saw an angel having a golden censer, and there was given unto him much incense, that he should offer it with the prayers of all saints, upon the golden altar which was before the throne. Revelation chapter 4, verse 5, and chapter 8, verse 3. Here the prophet was permitted to behold the first apartment of the sanctuary in heaven, and he saw there the seven lamps of fire, and the golden altar represented by the golden candlestick and the altar of incense in the sanctuary on earth. Again, the temple of God was opened. Revelation chapter 11, verse 19, and he looked within the inner veil upon the Holy of Holies. Here he beheld the ark of his testament. Revelation chapter 11, verse 19, represented by the sacred chest constructed by Moses to contain the law of God. Moses made the earthly sanctuary according to the fashion that he had seen. Paul declares that the tabernacle and all the vessels of the ministry, when completed, were the patterns of things in the heavens. Acts chapter 7, verse 44, and Hebrews chapter 9, verses 21 and 23. And John says that he saw the sanctuary in heaven. That sanctuary in which Jesus ministers in our behalf is the great original, of which the sanctuary built by Moses was a copy. The heavenly temple, the abiding place of the King of Kings, where thousand thousands ministered unto him, and 10,000 times 10,000 stood before him. Daniel chapter 7, verse 10. That temple filled with the glory of the eternal throne, where seraphim, its shining guardians, veiled their faces in adoration, no earthly structure could represent its vastness and its glory. Yet, important truths concerning the heavenly sanctuary and the great work there carried forward for man's redemption were to be taught by the earthly sanctuary and its services. After his ascension, our Savior was to begin his work as our high priest. Says Paul, Christ is not entered into the holy places made with hands, which are the figures of the true, but into heaven itself, now to appear in the presence of God for us. Hebrews chapter 9, verse 24. As Christ's ministration was to consist of two great divisions, each occupying a period of time and having a distinctive place in the heavenly sanctuary, so the typical ministration consisted of two divisions, the daily and the yearly service, and to each a department of the tabernacle was devoted. As Christ at his ascension appeared in the presence of God to plead his blood in behalf of penitent believers, so the priest in the daily ministration sprinkled the blood of the sacrifice in the holy place in the sinner's behalf. The blood of Christ, while it was to release the repentant sinner from the condemnation of the law, was not to cancel the sin. It would stand on record in the sanctuary until the final atonement. So, in the type, the blood of the sin offering removed the sin from the penitent, but it rested in the sanctuary until the day of atonement. In the great day of final award, the dead are to be judged out of those things which were written in the books according to their works. Revelation chapter 20, verse 12. Then by virtue of the atoning blood of Christ, the sins of all the truly penitent will be blotted from the books of heaven. Thus the sanctuary will be freed, or cleansed, from the record of sin. In the type, this great work of atonement, or blotting out of sins, was represented by the services of the Day of Atonement, the cleansing of the earthly sanctuary, which was accomplished by the removal, by virtue of the blood of the sin offering, of the sins by which it had been polluted. As in the final atonement of the sins of the truly penitent are to be blotted from the records of heaven, no more to be remembered or come into mind, so in the type they were borne away into the wilderness, forever separated from the congregation. Since Satan is the originator of sin, the direct instigator of all the sins that caused the death of the Son of God, justice demands that Satan shall suffer the final punishment. Christ's work for the redemption of men and the purification of the universe from sin will be closed by the removal of sin from the heavenly sanctuary and the placing of these sins upon Satan, who will bear the final penalty. So in the typical service, the yearly round of ministration closed with the purification of the sanctuary and the confessing of the sins on the head of the scapegoat. Thus, in the ministration of the tabernacle and of the temple that afterward took its place, the people were taught each day the great truths relative to Christ's death and ministration, and once each year their minds were carried forward to the closing events of the great controversy between Christ and Satan, the final purification of the universe from sin and sinners.
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Hello again, this is Lyndon Davis with yet another segment in our Dead Domino series. This time we'll be looking at the hidden cost of home and auto debt. The hidden cost. You know, there are many hidden costs associated with home debt. In addition to the monthly mortgage payments, and some of those costs include, now, being that it's one of the largest, we're going to start there. Yes, interest. See, people think that, you know, just because I'm making a mortgage payment, you know, I'm actually slowly but surely beginning to own this home. They look at these things and they never really stop to truly consider the costs, the other costs that come along with owning a home or purchasing a home, I like to say, on debt. And interest, folks, is the largest. It is the absolute largest of the hidden costs when it comes to purchasing a home on debt. Interest is the amount that a lender charges you to borrow money, expressed as a percentage of that principal. It's one of the basic components of your monthly mortgage payment. Now, there's a lot that goes into determining interest rates, and the specific rate you're offered by a lender is weighted by your unique profile, your unique financial profile, which may include your credit score and your debt-to-income ratio. Additionally, the total amount of mortgage interest you pay will depend on the amount of your loan, the length of your loan, and the interest rate. For that reason, the interest rate you get from one lender may be different from one to the next, which is why it's always worth comparing lenders. Let's run through a small example, shall we? Yes, we shall. If you borrow, let's say $300,000, that sounds like it's a reasonable amount for a home in this area. So let's say it's $300,000 and it's at a 5.5% interest rate for 30 years. Now, in this current environment, 5.5% might actually be a bargain. But in the past 15, 20 years, 5.5% might have actually been on the high side. But we're going to use it for our example purposes. And 30 years, because pretty much most people who have not really gone through proper financial counseling, they take out these 30-year mortgages thinking that they're doing themselves a favor. In actuality, you're really not. But let's go it over again. $300,000 is the amount that you're financing of the home at 5.5% interest for 30 years. Are you ready? You will pay, get this, you will pay over $313,000 in interest alone over the life of the loan. For those of you that have been paying attention, you got it right. You will end up paying more in interest than the initial cost of the home. Remember, that home was $300,000, but you paid $313,000 just in interest. Wow. That's more in interest, again, than the original cost of the home. Even a small percentage difference in the interest rate can have a big impact on the short and the long-term cost of your mortgage. For example, are you ready for an example? Well, here it goes. Move that interest rate to 6.5%. Remember, we were doing 5.5% before. Move that interest rate to 6.5% and keep it at that 30-year fixed rate loan, as we did in the first example, and your monthly payment goes up by over $190. Huh. That's not all. It gets better. The total interest paid goes up by over $70,000. Folks, if you didn't know, $70,000 is more than the median annual income in the U.S. You will pay more in interest by just 1 percentage point rise in interest rate in the example that we just gave than what the median

that you're going to pay for a home. Now, again, folks, the costs that I'm going into here are hidden costs. You're going to have a whole bunch of other costs for this, for that. I'm talking about costs that you may see, but you haven't really stopped to appreciate how deep or how wide or how pernicious that cost is that you are incurring. So next on the list is closing costs. Now, all mortgages, all of them, every last one of them, they come with a number of lender-determined as well as third-party fees for their services. These costs are itemized in your loan estimate in two categories: services you can shop for and services you cannot shop for. As the name suggests, the former category provides the room to look for competitive rates, that is, services you can shop for. So it could be a chance for you to save some cash. I promise you, everybody in this business, you're not going to save a ton of cash. It's just going to be there. You can save some, but it's not like, oh, I just saved $10,000 on a $100,000 mortgage. Nah, you're not going to get anything like that. Sorry. However, the fees in the latter category are determined by the lender and cannot be negotiated. That is, services you cannot shop for. It is important for you to have an understanding of both so you can accurately figure out your budget. Now, some of the closing fees associated with taking on home debt, here are the hidden costs, folks. Some of those fees are the appraisal fee. A home appraisal must be done by a licensed appraiser to determine the value of the property. You'll get a copy of that report, don't worry. But while this is an optional report if you purchase the home without a lender, that is, if you purchase this home with cash or through some other means that did not involve a lender, investments, or something like that, this appraisal fee is optional, but it's still something that would be wise for you to consider doing. If you use debt, however, to purchase a home through a lending institution, this appraisal fee is unavoidable. So again, without a lender in the mix, you can go without this appraisal fee, although I wouldn't recommend that. With the lender in the mix, you have to pay it. You're gonna pay it. You can't get around it. You can't bargain your way out of it. The lender wants to know that what they're lending you money for actually has the worth to what they're lending you. So if the house is only worth $100,000, but you're asking the lender for $400,000, ain't gonna happen. The most that they will give you is $100,000. That's why this appraisal fee is a must when you're using a lender. But it is an option if you're going some other route. You have to get an appraisal and you have to pay for it. That is why it's listed here as a hidden fee, because it's not mandatory. But it is something, if you purchase on debt, that will be there. Another hidden fee is the credit report. The lender will need to check your credit in order to determine your credit worthiness and how you've been dealing with your monthly debt obligations. Remember in the past I told you credit score only says that you've owed somebody for either a long period of time or for a certain dollar figure? Right, this is it, and this is why they use it. They want to see, how did you do in paying back what you owed? Now, while some may be of the mindset that they can just provide the bank with a copy of their free, in quotes, credit report that they get every year and thus save on this unnecessary cost, they would do well to come out of La La Land and join the rest of us. That's not going to happen. You can't just give the bank a copy of your credit report and say, hey, here it is. You don't have to charge me for pulling another one because I just got this one yesterday. Nope. Ain't going to happen. You will have to pay the bank because they want their own report, not something that you gave them. They want their own stuff. The bank will pull your credit and you will pay for it. And just like the appraisal fee, if you purchase your home not using debt, through some other method, this is a fee that you would not have to pay because you're not borrowing. No need for a credit report. But because you are purchasing using debt, this
cost comes into play.

0: a hidden charge because it's not a necessary charge. Flood certification. The lender will need to determine if your property is in a flood zone to ensure the appropriate insurance coverage is in place. As with the appraisal, this is a cost that you can bypass if you purchase with cash or without a lender. But I would not recommend you do that. It is not in your best interest to bypass the flood certification. However, insert a lender into the equation, and this too you will get and pay for. No lender, no payment for a flood cert, although I wouldn't recommend that you go that route. Have a lender, have a flood cert, have payment, you do it. Lender's title insurance. This fee ensures that the lender, not you, this fee ensures that the lender is protected if someone later makes a claim against the title of the property. Now, unlike the flood cert and appraisal, this cost only happens if you use a lending institution. In other words, if you don't use a lender, you never, ever have to worry about paying for a lender's title insurance. Why? There's no lender! Nothing to pay for! But a flood cert or an appraisal, you still may want to get those. But there is absolutely, unless you just want to throw money away, there's no need to get lender's title insurance if you're not using a lender. In a cash sale, the buyer will automatically be offered a title insurance policy by the closing agent. Now, this is totally optional. You don't have to get it. You don't have to, though it would be wise for you to get your own, not a lender's title insurance, but your own title insurance. Just like the lender wants to be protected if someone later makes a claim against the title of the property, you would want to be protected if someone later makes a claim against the title of the property. So again, you never have to pay the lender's title insurance, but it would be wise for you to get your own, an owner's title insurance, if you purchase without using a lender. But we list it here as a hidden fee. Why? Because a lender's title insurance is only ever assessed if you use a lender. If you don't have a lender, you ain't gotta pay it. Have lender, have lender's title. 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I think you might be seeing a pattern existing here. Yeah, just like the lender's title. This covers the cost of reviewing and creating legal documents by an attorney who represents the bank's interest. I'm going to say that again slower. This covers the cost of reviewing and creating legal documents by an attorney who represents the bank's interest. Don't get fooled on this one, folks. Not only is this cost a cost that you can incur if you take on debt from a lender to purchase a home, but it is also true that the attorney is not there to ensure you get a fair deal. No. That lender's attorney is there to ensure the bank, the lending institution, gets a fair deal. You're on your own, buddy. 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They all kind of like begin to sound the same, right? Well, there it is. You may need to pay this non-refundable, think about that. You don't even get it back if you get turned down, just to apply for the mortgage. And just like the underwriting fee, this is not always charged by all lenders, but it is charged by some. And thus, you should be aware of this hidden cost of buying a home with debt. Mortgage discount points, also known as points. They are a type of upfront fee that you can pay to your lender in exchange for a lower interest rate on your mortgage. 1 point equals about 1% of the loan amount. So if you borrow $300,000, 1 point would cost you $3,000. The amount of points you pay will depend on the interest rate you are offered and the lender's fees. For example, if you are offered an interest rate of 4% and you pay 1 point, your interest rate may be reduced to 3.5%. This would save you approximately $1,000 per year on your mortgage payments. Whether or not paying points is a good idea for you will depend on your individual circumstance, of course. If you plan to stay in your home for a long time, paying points can save you money in the long run. However, if you plan to sell your home in a few years, you may not recoup the cost of the points, whether staying or going. Points are a cost that are taken into account only if you borrow to buy a home. Now, as an adjunct to homeowners insurance, which is something, whether you use a lender or not, that absolutely makes sense for you to pursue, as an adjunct to that, because again, I'm not going to talk about things that, you know, cross paths, let's say, if you use a lender to buy a home, then they're going to make you get homeowners insurance. But if you pay for it cash, I mean, think about it. You just put out $300,000. Don't you want to protect it? Yeah. So I see homeowners insurance as a necessary cost, not a hidden fee. But as an adjunct to the homeowners insurance is an add-on to the mortgage that just about every lender exacts upon a certain type of borrower. Maybe you don't have 20 or 25% to put toward your down payment. That doesn't have to stop you from buying a home. At least that's what the bank and lending institutions would say to you. Because what it does mean is that you likely will need to take out private mortgage insurance, or PMI as it is called. And that's an insurance which lenders may require to offset their risk. The cost of PMI can be hundreds of dollars per month on top of your regular monthly mortgage payment. I call this an add-on cost because this cost is typically done away with once the equity in your home, that is the value of your home above the amount you owe on the home, reaches 20 or the 25% level. But what happens quite often is that people forget to call their lending institution to request that the PMI be dropped, while at the same time, the lending institution is not proactive in determining the value of your home to see if this charge can be dropped. But why should they? They're receiving a bonus in that if you default, they still get paid the full amount with the luxury of being able to foreclose on you. What a deal for them. These are just some of the hidden costs associated with home debt. It is important to factor these costs into your decision to buy a home, so that you are not surprised by them later on. Buying a home is a big decision, and it is important to be aware of all the costs involved. By doing your research and understanding the hidden costs of home debt, you can make an informed decision about whether or not home ownership is right for you. Now, folks, we will get into the hidden costs of auto debt, but first, 1 John chapter 3, verse 17 says, it actually poses the question, but whoever has this world's goods and sees his brother in need and shuts up his heart from him, how does the love of God abide in him? You are in a position to buy vehicles and homes with money you don't have. That's what purchasing with debt is. Do you think you may be in a position to help someone in need? As you consider your own well-being, take the time to consider the well-being of others. All right, we just looked at purchasing a home using debt and all the hidden costs that are associated with that. Now we're going to look at the hidden costs of auto debt. And there are many hidden costs associated with auto debt in addition to the monthly car payments. And some of those include, yep, just like with the home, interest. This is the cost of borrowing money to buy a car now instead of a home. Interest can be a significant expense and it can add up over the life of the loan. Just as with the home loan, interest is likely to be the biggest expense that you can avoid, by the way, of purchasing a vehicle. Barring those 0% financing deals, interest payments on financing a vehicle can be as much as 1/3 of the price of the vehicle. Did I say that right? Yeah, I kinda did. It can be as much as 1/3 or more of the price of a vehicle. With the average new car priced at over $36,000, the average interest rate north of 16%, and that's for credit scores in the 600s, the interest paid over an 84-month or 7-year term, wow, is $24,000. That's more like 2/3 of the price of the car just in interest over that period. Gap insurance or guaranteed asset protection. Now, this insurance is a type of insurance that covers the difference between the amount you owe on a car loan and the amount that the car is worth if it is totaled. This can be a lifesaver if the car is totaled because it can help you avoid having to pay out of pocket for the difference. And that's how it's usually sold. But the straight truth is, this is a hidden cost because if you did not buy it on debt, you would not have to worry about gap insurance. Or, if you wanted to worry about gap insurance, you could take out your own, because now it's totally your choice. Without paying for it with cash, the financing company will insert gap insurance and they will charge you for it. So, let's go through an example. Let's say you have a $20,000 car loan and your car is totaled in an accident. If your car is worth $15,000, your insurance company will only pay you $15,000. However, you still owe $20,000 on the car loan. This is where the gap insurance comes in. Gap insurance would pay the remaining $5,000 that you owe on the car loan. And again, if you purchased it cash and were in the same exact position, you won't have to worry about making up that $5,000 because you can either eat it in that you paid for the car cash, or you can then go out and purchase your own gap insurance if you can find somebody to offer you gap insurance on a non-finance vehicle. So gap insurance is typically purchased at the time that you buy your car. It is usually offered by the lender or the dealership. Gap insurance can be expensive. Yes, it can. But it is true, it can be a lifesaver if your car is totaled. But again, that only comes into play if you purchase with debt. A prepayment penalty. Huh? I'm paying it off early and I'm getting a penalty for that? You got it. A prepayment penalty is a fee that a lender charges you if you pay off your loan early. The fee is typically a percentage of the remaining balance on your loan. For example, if you have a $10,000 loan and you pay it off early, you may be charged a prepayment penalty of 2%, which would be $200. Prepayment penalties are not common. Don't get me wrong. They're not common among auto loans, that is. But if yours has one, you'll be penalized if you decide to pay off your loan in full before your scheduled payoff date. Now, prepayment penalties are typically only found on fixed-rate loans. They're not common on adjustable-rate loans. There are a few exceptions why a lender might charge a prepayment penalty. One reason is that the lender makes money from the interest, as who didn't know that, right? They make money from the interest that you pay on your loan. If you pay off your loan early, they lose out on money, so they penalize you to make sure that they get all the money that they think they ought to get. Another reason why a lender might charge a prepayment penalty is that it protects them from losing money if the interest rates go down. If you pay off your loan early, the lender may have to refinance their own loan at a lower interest rate. And this could mean that they lose money on the loan. That is, they have to somehow go out and find some other dude or dudette to pick up the loan. And if they do that, instead of getting the 7% that they were getting from you, they will now only get 4% from the new person. That is terrible for them, but great for you. The way that they make it great for them and terrible for you, they suck it to you, baby, with a prepayment penalty. Folks, buying a car is a big decision, no doubt, especially with the average price being north of $36,000, and that's just for a car. What about most of us out there who are driving around in SUVs and trucks and things like that? Way, way, way higher than $36,000. So it's a big decision, and it's important to be aware of all the costs involved. By doing your research and understanding the hidden costs of auto debt, you can make an informed decision about whether or not car ownership is right for you. Well, folks, that's it. We've come to the end of this segment in our Debt Domino series, The Hidden Cost of Home and Auto Debt. Now, these are costs where you must pay because you've taken out debt, whereas if you use cash or some other method, you can avoid these costs altogether. When it comes to a home, these costs can add up into the thousands. Especially when it comes to interest, it could be hundreds of thousands. When it comes to a car, it is minimally hundreds of dollars that over the life of the auto loan can also indeed run into the thousands. The point is, they are costs you do not have to incur, but that you took on debt, and now you've got to pay the piper. So, before you go, I want to leave you with a couple of things for you to ponder on, to chew on, and even to live by. When it comes to debt, you ought to remember these two things. First, the Bible says to avoid all types of personal debt, no matter what clever terms are used to describe it. This is due to the master-servant bondage nature that is inherent to debt, as Proverbs 22:7 tells us. The second thing to remember is that if you feel compelled that you've got to take on debt, let it be the debt of love, as Romans 13:8 instructs us. Well, folks, this is Lyndon Davis with yet another in our Debt Domino series. This time we were talking about the hidden cost of home and auto debt. We'll see you next time. Take care and God bless.
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3: would wholly prevail, and true religion would be banished from the earth. The gospel was lost sight of, but the forms of religion were multiplied, and the people were burdened with rigorous exactions. They were taught not only to look to the Pope as their mediator, but to trust to works of their own to atone for sin. Long pilgrimages, acts of penance, the worship of relics, the erection of churches, shrines, and altars, the payment of large sums to the church. These and many similar acts were enjoined to appease the wrath of God or to secure his favor. As if God were like men, to be angered at trifles or pacified by gifts or acts of penance. Notwithstanding, that vice prevailed, even among the leaders of the Roman Church. Her influence seemed steadily to increase. About the close of the 8th century, papists put forth the claim that in the first ages of the Church, the bishops of Rome had possessed the same spiritual power which they now assumed. To establish this claim, some means must be employed to give it a show of authority, and this was readily suggested by the father of lies. Ancient writings were forged by monks, decrees of councils before unheard of were discovered, establishing the universal supremacy of the Pope from the earliest times, and a church that had rejected the truths greedily accepted these deceptions. The few faithful builders upon the true foundation were perplexed and hindered as the rubbish of false doctrine obstructed the work. Like the builders upon the wall of Jerusalem in Nehemiah's day, some were ready to say, the strength of the bearers of burdens is decayed, and there is much rubbish, so that we are not able to build. Wearied with the constant struggle against persecution, fraud, iniquity, and every other obstacle that Satan could devise to hinder their progress, some who had been faithful builders became disheartened. And for the sake of peace and security for their property and their lives, they turned away from the true foundation. Others, undaunted by the opposition of their enemies, fearlessly declared, "Be not ye afraid of them, remember the Lord, which is great and terrible." And they proceeded with the work, everyone with his sword girded by his side. The same spirit of hatred and opposition to the truth has inspired the enemies of God in every age, and the same vigilance and fidelity have been required in his servants. The words of Christ to the first disciples was applicable to his followers to the close of time. What I say unto you, I say unto all, watch. The darkness seemed to grow more dense. Image worship became more general. Candles were burned before images, and prayers were offered to them. The most absurd and superstitious customs prevailed. The minds of men were so completely controlled by superstition that reason itself seemed to have lost its sway. While priests and bishops were themselves pleasure-loving, sensual, and corrupt, it could only be expected that the people who looked to them for guidance would be sunken in ignorance and vice. Another step in papal assumption was taken when, in the 11th century, Pope Gregory VII proclaimed the perfection of the Roman Church. Among the propositions which he put forth was one declaring that the Church had never erred, nor would it ever err, according to the Scriptures. But the Scripture proofs did not accompany the assertion. The proud pontiff also claimed the power to depose emperors, and declared that no sentence which he pronounced could be reversed by anyone, but that it was his prerogative to reverse the decisions of all others. A striking illustration of the tyrannical character of this advocate of infallibility was given in his treatment of the German Emperor Henry IV. For presuming to disregard the Pope's authority, this monarch was declared to be excommunicated and dethroned. Terrified by the desertion and threats of his own princes, who were encouraged in rebellion against him by the papal mandate, Henry felt the necessity of making his peace with Rome. In company with his wife and a faithful servant, he crossed the Alps in midwinter, that he might humble himself before the Pope. Upon reaching the castle, whither Gregory had withdrawn, he was conducted, without his guards, into an outer court, and there, in the severe cold of winter, with uncovered head and naked feet, and in a miserable dress, he awaited the Pope's permission to come into his presence. Not until he had continued 3 days fasting and making confession did the pontiff condescend to grant him pardon. Even then, it was only upon condition that the emperor should await the sanction of the Pope before resuming the insignia or exercising the power of royalty. And Gregory, elated with his triumph, boasted that it was his duty to pull down the pride of kings. How striking the contrast between the overbearing pride of this haughty pontiff and the meekness and gentleness of Christ, who represents himself as pleading at the door of the heart for admittance, that he may come in to bring pardon and peace, and who taught his disciples, "Whosoever shall be chief among you, let him be your servant." The advancing centuries witnessed a constant increase of error in the doctrines put forth from Rome. Even before the establishment of the papacy, the teachings of heathen philosophers had received attention and exerted an influence in the church. Many who professed conversion still clung to the tenets of their pagan philosophy, and not only continued its study themselves, but urged it upon others as a means of extending their influence among the heathen. Serious errors were thus introduced into the Christian faith. Prominent among these was the belief in man's natural immortality and his consciousness in death. This doctrine laid the foundation upon which Rome established the invocation of saints and the adoration of the Virgin Mary. From this sprang also the heresy of eternal torment for the finally impenitent, which was early incorporated into the papal faith. Then the way was prepared for the introduction of still another invention of paganism, which Rome named purgatory, and employed to terrify the credulous and superstitious multitudes. By this heresy is affirmed the existence of a place of torment, in which the souls of such as have not merited eternal damnation are to suffer punishment for their sins, and from which, when freed from impurity, they are admitted to heaven. Still another fabrication was needed to enable Rome to profit by the fears and the vices of her adherents. This was supplied by the doctrine of indulgences. Full remission of sins, past, present, and future, and release from all the pains and penalties incurred, were promised to all who would enlist in the pontiff's wars to extend his temporal dominion, to punish his enemies, or to exterminate those who dared deny his spiritual supremacy. The people were also taught that by the payment of money to the church they might free themselves from sin, and also release the souls of their deceased friends who were confined in the tormenting flames. By such means did Rome fill her coffers and sustain the magnificence, luxury, and vice of the pretended representatives of him who had not where to lay his head. The scriptural ordinance of the Lord's Supper had been supplanted by the idolatrous sacrifice of the Mass. Papal priests pretended, by their senseless mummery, to convert this simple bread and wine into the actual body and blood of Christ. With blasphemous presumption, they openly claimed the power of creating God, the creator of all things. Christians were required, on pain of death, to avow their faith in this horrible, heaven-insulting heresy. Multitudes who refused were given to the flames. In the 13th century was established that most terrible of all the engines of the papacy, the Inquisition. The Prince of Darkness wrought with the leaders of the papal hierarchy. In their secret councils, Satan and his angels controlled the minds of evil men, while unseen in the midst stood an angel of God, taking the fearful record of their iniquitous decrees and writing the history of deeds too horrible to appear to human eyes. Babylon the Great was drunken with the blood of the saints. The mangled forms of millions of martyrs cried to God for vengeance upon that apostate power. Popery had become the world's despot. Kings and emperors bowed to the decrees of the Roman pontiff. The destinies of men, both for time and for eternity, seemed under his control. For hundreds of years, the doctrines of Rome had been extensively and implicitly received, its rites reverently performed, its festivals generally observed, its clergy were honored and liberally sustained. Never since has the Roman Church attained to greater dignity, magnificence, or power. But the noon of the papacy was the midnight of the world. The Holy Scriptures were almost unknown, not only to the people, but to the priests. Like the Pharisees of old, the papal leaders hated the light which would reveal their sins. God's law, the standard of righteousness, having been removed, they exercised power without limit and practiced vice without restraint. Fraud, avarice, and profligacy prevailed. Men shrank from no crime by which they could gain wealth or position. The palaces of popes and prelates were scenes of the vilest debauchery. Some of the reigning pontiffs were guilty of crimes so revolting that secular rulers endeavored to depose these dignitaries of the church as monsters too vile to be tolerated. For centuries, Europe had made no progress in learning, arts, or civilization. A moral and intellectual paralysis had fallen upon Christendom. The condition of the world under the Romish power presented a fearful and striking fulfillment of the words of the prophet Hosea. My people are destroyed for lack of knowledge. Because thou hast rejected knowledge, I will also reject thee. Seeing thou hast forgotten the law of thy God, I will also forget thy children. There is no truth, nor mercy, nor knowledge of God in the land. By swearing and lying and killing and stealing and committing adultery, they break out and blood touches blood. Such were the results of banishing the word of God. Chapter 4. The Waldenses. Amid the gloom that settled upon the earth during the long period of papal supremacy, the light of truth could not be wholly extinguished. In every age there were witnesses for God, men who cherished faith in Christ as the only mediator between God and man, who held the Bible as the only rule of life, and who hallowed the true Sabbath. How much the world owes to these men, posterity will never know. They were branded as heretics, their motives impugned, their characters maligned, their writings suppressed, misrepresented, or mutilated. Yet they stood firm, and from age to age maintained their faith in its purity as a sacred heritage for the generations to come. The history of God's people during the ages of darkness that followed upon Rome's supremacy is written in heaven, but they have little place in human records. Few traces of their existence can be found, except in the accusations of their persecutors. It was the policy of Rome to obliterate every trace of dissent from her doctrines or decrees. everything heretical, whether persons or writings, she sought to destroy. Expressions of doubt or questions as to the authority of papal dogmas were enough to forfeit the life of rich or poor, high or low. Rome endeavored also to destroy every word of her cruelty toward dissenters. Papal councils decreed that books and writings containing such records should be committed to the flames. Before the invention of printing, books were few in number and in a form not favorable for preservation. Therefore, there was little to prevent the Romanists from carrying out their purpose. No church within the limits of Romish jurisdiction was long left undisturbed in the enjoyment of freedom of conscience. No sooner had the papacy obtained power than she stretched out her arms to crush all that refused to acknowledge her sway, and one after another the churches submitted to her dominion. In Great Britain, primitive Christianity had very early taken root. The gospel received by the Britons in the first centuries was then uncorrupted by Romish apostasy. Persecution from pagan emperors, which extended even to these far-off shores, was the only gift that the first churches of Britain received from Rome. Many of the Christians fleeing from persecution in England found refuge in Scotland. Thence the truth was carried to Ireland, and in all these countries it was received with gladness. When the Saxons invaded Britain, heathenism gained control. The conquerors disdained to be instructed by their slaves, and the Christians were forced to retreat to the mountains and the wild moors. Yet the light, hidden for a time, continued to burn. In Scotland, a century later, it shone out with a brightness that extended to far distant lands. From Ireland came the pious Columba and his collaborators, who, gathering about them the scattered believers on the lonely island of Iona, made this the center of their missionary labors. Among these evangelists was an observer of the Bible Sabbath, and thus this truth was introduced among the people. A school was established at Iona, from which missionaries went out, not only to Scotland and England, but to Germany, Switzerland, and even Italy. But Rome had fixed her eyes on Britain and resolved to bring it under her supremacy. In the 6th century, her missionaries undertook the conversion of the heathen Saxons. They were received with favor by the proud barbarians, and they induced many thousands to profess the Romish faith. As the work progressed, the papal leaders and their converts encountered the primitive Christians. A striking contrast was presented. The latter were simple, humble, and scriptural in character, doctrine, and manners, while the former manifested the superstition, pomp, and arrogance of popery. The emissary of Rome demanded that these Christian churches acknowledge the supremacy of the sovereign pontiff. The Britons meekly replied that they desired to love all men, but that the Pope was not entitled to supremacy in the church, and they could render to him only that submission which was due to every follower of Christ. Repeated attempts were made to secure their allegiance to Rome, but these humble Christians, amazed at the pride displayed by her emissaries, steadfastly replied that they knew no other master than Christ. Now the true spirit of the papacy was revealed. Said the Romish leader, "If you will not receive brethren who bring you peace, you shall receive enemies who will bring you war. If you will not unite with us in showing the Saxons the way of life, you shall receive from them the stroke of death." These were no idle threats. War, intrigue, and deception were employed against these witnesses for a Bible faith until the churches of Britain were destroyed or forced to submit to the authority of the Pope. In lands beyond the jurisdiction of Rome, There existed for many centuries bodies of Christians who remained almost wholly free from papal corruption. They were surrounded by heathenism, and in the lapse of ages were affected by its errors, but they continued to regard the Bible as the only rule of faith and adhered to many of its truths. These Christians believed in the perpetuity of the law of God and observed the Sabbath of the fourth commandment. Churches that held to this faith and practice existed in Central Africa and among the Armenians of Asia. But of those who resisted the encroachments of the papal power, the Waldenses stood foremost. In the very land where popery had fixed its seat, there its falsehood and corruption were most steadfastly resisted. For centuries, the churches of Piedmont maintained their independence. But the time came at last when Rome insisted upon their submission. After ineffectual struggles against her tyranny, the leaders of these churches reluctantly acknowledged the supremacy of the power to which the whole world seemed to pay homage. There were some, however, who refused to yield to the authority of pope or prelate. They were determined to maintain their allegiance to God and to preserve the purity and simplicity of their faith. A separation took place. Those who adhered to the ancient faith now withdrew. Some, forsaking their native Alps, raised the banner of truth in foreign lands. Others retreated to the secluded glens and rocky fastnesses of the mountains, and there preserved their freedom to worship God. The faith, which for centuries was held and taught by the Waldensian Christians, was in marked contrast to the false doctrines put forth from Rome. Their religious belief was founded upon the written word of God, the true system of Christianity. But those humble peasants in their obscure retreats, shut away from the world and bound to daily toil among their flocks and their vineyards, had not by themselves arrived at the truth in opposition to the dogmas and heresies of the apostate church. Theirs was not a faith newly received. Their religious belief was their inheritance from their fathers. They contended for the faith of the apostolic church, the faith which was once delivered unto the saints, the church in the wilderness, and not the proud hierarchy enthroned in the world's great capital, was the true church of Christ, the guardian of the treasures of truth which God has committed to his people to be given to the world. Among the leading causes that had led to the separation of the true church from Rome was the hatred of the latter toward the Bible Sabbath. As foretold by prophecy, the papal power cast down the truth to the ground. The law of God was trampled in the dust, while the traditions and customs of men were exalted. The churches that were under the rule of the papacy were early compelled to honor the Sunday as a holy day. Amid the prevailing error and superstition, many, even of the true people of God, became so bewildered that while they observed the Sabbath, they refrained from labor also on the Sunday. But this did not satisfy the papal leaders. They demanded not only that Sunday be hallowed, but that the Sabbath be profaned, and they denounced in the strongest language those who dared to show it honor. It was only by fleeing from the power of Rome that any could obey God's law in peace. The Waldenses were among the first of the peoples of Europe to obtain a translation of the Holy Scriptures. Hundreds of years before the Reformation, they possessed the Bible in manuscript in their native tongue. They had the truth unadulterated, and this rendered them the special objects of hatred and persecution. They declared the Church of Rome to be the apostate Babylon of the Apocalypse, and at the peril of their lives, they stood up to resist her corruptions. While under the pressure of long-continued persecution, some compromised their faith, little by little yielding its distinctive principles. Others, held fast the truth. Through ages of darkness and apostasy, there were Waldenses who denied the supremacy of Rome, who rejected image worship as idolatry, and who kept the true Sabbath. Under the fiercest tempests of opposition, they maintained their faith. Though gashed by the Savoyard spear and scorched by the Romish faggot, they stood unflinchingly for God's word and his honor. Behind the lofty bulwarks of the mountains, in all ages the refuge of the persecuted and oppressed, the Waldenses found a hiding place. Here, the light of truth was kept burning amid the darkness of the Middle Ages. Here, for 1,000 years, witnesses for the truth maintained the ancient faith. God had provided for his people a sanctuary of awful grandeur, befitting the mighty truths committed to their trust. To those faithful exiles, the mountains were an emblem of the immutable righteousness of Jehovah. They pointed their children to the heights, towering above them in unchanging majesty, and spoke to them of him with whom there is no variableness nor shadow of turning, whose word is as enduring as the everlasting hills. God had set fast the mountains and girded them with strength. No arm but that of infinite power could move them out of their place. In like manner, he had established his law, the foundation of his government in heaven and upon earth. The arm of man might reach his fellow men and destroy their lives, but that arm could as readily uproot the mountains from their foundations and hurl them into the sea as it could change one precept of the law of Jehovah, or blot out one of his promises to those who do his will. In their fidelity to his law, God's servants should be as firm as the unchanging hills. The mountains that girded their lowly valleys were a constant witness to God's creative power and a never-failing assurance of his protecting care. Those pilgrims learned to love the silent symbols of Jehovah's presence. They indulged no repining because of the hardships of their lot. They were never lonely amid the mountain solitudes. They thanked God that he had provided for them an asylum from the wrath and cruelty of men. They rejoiced in their freedom to worship before him. Often, when pursued by their enemies, the strength of the hills proved a sure defense. From many a lofty cliff, they chanted the praise of God, and the armies of Rome could not silence their songs of thanksgiving.
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7: How do you do? When growing up, it's normal to think that the way your family behaves is how most other families behave. We might believe our family is typical, until we experience other families with more money, a later curfew, or less fighting. And if all you've known is abuse, you might even believe that it's normal, despite feelings of despair and worthlessness. The woman in our story was raised in such an environment, but she would learn her ultimate value because her heart and mind and life were unshackled

0: upstairs to get water.
1: Okay.
0: And Dad's holding.
1: Dad's holding what?
0: He's holding up a knife to Mommy's neck.
1: What?
0: Mommy said to go back upstairs.
1: Should we go down and save her?
0: She said we had to stay up here.
1: Why would Daddy want to hurt Mommy?
0: I don't know.
1: Are you sure he was doing that?
0: Yes, I promise.
1: Triple cross your heart?
0: Stick a needle in my eye and a boom, boom, super sister secret.
1: You can sleep here.
0: Okay.
2: This is Unshackled, dramatizing true life stories produced in Chicago by Pacific Garden Mission. While the city of Chicago still faces issues of crippling debt, violence, and unrest, it's also home to Pacific Garden Mission. We are the oldest continuously operating rescue mission in the country. We have been in the city since 1877 to serve the under-resourced in our community. And every day, hundreds of men, women, and children of all ages and backgrounds seek help. We are grateful for friends like you who send financial gifts to keep the doors open. Through your gifts, God provides nourishing meals, fresh clothing, and a safe place to sleep for those in desperate need. Above all else, He provides the love that can set us free, which is what this program celebrates. Now for broadcast around the earth. Here is episode number 3552 in the series Unshackled, the program that makes you face yourself and think.
3: My mom didn't know she was carrying twins. It wasn't until she labored that my sister came out from hiding behind me, where she had remained during all my mother's ultrasounds. We were brought home to our government-funded house in Connecticut, where we met my three older brothers and my alcoholic father. Perhaps my sister was hiding because she knew the world outside the womb would not be kind.
4: Okay, Abby, you're good. Ellie, come here.
0: Where are we going?
1: Is that policeman taking us?
4: No, they're not taking you. They're taking Daddy.
0: What?
4: It's good. It's to keep him safe, but I need you girls to go now. Go to Mrs. Filkins down the street, please.
1: I want to say goodbye to Daddy.
4: No, girls, you can't. I need you to run right now. It's not safe here.
0: Abby, come on!
5: Stay away from me! Nancy, what's this about? Did you call the cops on me?
1: Daddy!
5: Move.
4: Girls, go outside.
0: Abby!
5: You tell me why you think calling the cops was a good idea.
4: Dan, I don't know what to do.
5: Oh, yeah? Well, what are you going to do now? We don't have the money to bail me out of jail. You like eating food? You like drinking out of this coffee pot, do you?
4: Dan!
2: The woman in our story was not given the love she needed as a child. This is the story of her road to discovering her true worth and value. The story of a woman we're calling Ellie McBride, right now on Unshackled.
3: And that was the night Abby almost got hit in the head by a flying glass coffee pot. Seriously. He threw it off the balcony while my sister and I were on our way to Mrs. Filkins. My dad was arrested that night. We moved away, and Mom moved on. Our new house was red, which I liked. Mom's new boyfriend was Harvey, who we didn't like. Harvey came from a military background, and we were his new soldiers.
6: Who was on dish duty tonight?
0: We were. Me and Abby.
6: Sit on the stairs while I inspect. What's this? This looks like a spot. Did you clean?
0: Yes.
1: For an hour.
6: Shh. No, you didn't. There is a spot right there. Do them over.
0: What?
6: Do them over.
1: We have homework.
0: I thought...
6: Are you crying, Ellie?
1: No.
7: Ellie, it's okay. Stop.
6: Come down here. What are you crying about?
0: I don't know. I just thought we did a good job and...
6: You know who cries?

0: shaking, and he made her take a bath in cat feces. I wished so badly I could live with my real dad, but his alcoholism made it impossible for him to keep a job or home. At one point, he lived in a school bus in a junkyard.
1: Hey, my girl! Come on up!
0: Hi, Dad! Where do
1: I... Here. Let me give you a hand. Hey, you step on that wheel, Hoblin. Put your left foot on...
0: Here.
1: That's it.
0: Cool.
1: Not really.
0: Yeah. Well...
1: How's the cat?
0: She's good. Thanks again. That was a really nice present.
1: I got another one for you.
0: Dad.
1: Look out that window.
0: I see trash and a broken clock and...
1: See the bike?
0: A bike?
1: There's one for Abby, too.
0: Dad, you don't have the money to...
1: I decide what I do with my money.
0: Well, thank you. That's so... I love it so much.
1: I just want you to know, Ellie. I want to take care of you so badly, and I know I ain't in a position to, but... I love you so much. I know I'm not here for you all the time, but that doesn't mean I don't think about you every day and how I can be better for you.
0: Thanks, Dad.
1: I love you. You hear that? I love who you are.
0: Really?
1: Yes! I wish I could just... Want to make some special fries?
0: Yeah, do you?
1: I got a little electric stove. Come here, let me show you.
0: Can I try my bike real quick?
1: Yeah. What are you waiting for? You even like it?
0: I love it! I believed that my dad loved me, and it meant the world to me. There was another family member who was kind to me. My mom's stepdad, Uncle Pete. He was more like a grandpa to me. And he was the first one in my family to say anything about God.
2: There's my favorite set of twins.
3: Hi, Uncle P.
0: Hi, we missed you.
2: Well, now we missed you too. But it's too cold for us here, except for summers. I told you I freeze like a lake. But now, wait a second. Last time I saw you, Ellie, you had two ears.
0: I still do. I still have.
2: If you have two ears, then what in tarnation am I holding in my hand?
3: I've seen that one before.
0: I haven't. That looks like an ear.
3: It's just his finger. What's for dinner?
2: We've been cooking all day. A delicious feast of dog tongue and mosquitoes.
3: Uncle Pete!
2: Chicken.
3: Yes! Grandma, can I have a little bite now?
2: So, you've been going to church since we've been in Florida?
0: Not really. Mom doesn't like going all that much.
2: Why is that?
0: I think she don't fit in.
2: She thinks she don't fit in.
0: Maybe.
2: Ellie, you just know, whether you go to church or not, that Jesus loves you more than you know. You hear me? Don't you ever forget that.
0: All right.
2: He changed my life when I got saved. You know what that means? Saved?
0: Yeah.
2: Well, we'll take you to church with us this summer. That'll be nice.
0: I had no idea what saved meant, but everyone else seemed to. I was always the quiet one, but I observed a great deal while not talking. I saw people I wanted to be like and people I didn't. I didn't know what part God could play in my life, but I wanted to. I just didn't want to look foolish for not getting it. I looked foolish enough at school. Harvey dressed us in hideous dresses, made us shave our heads, and only let us shower once a week. He told me I would never be good at anything, but I joined the cross-country team anyway.
4: Did Ellie win again?
3: Of course.
4: How does she do it?
0: Coach say we're doing another one, or is that it?
5: That's it.
3: Ellie, question. Do you think having short hair makes you faster?
0: Oh, I don't. No, probably not.
3: Well, then what is your secret?
0: I don't know. I love to run.
3: I wish I felt that way. Why am I even on this team?
5: Maybe you should try for the school play instead. They don't care if you're a horrible athlete.
3: Hey, hey, hey!
0: I'll see you guys tomorrow.
3: Stop being so good and making us look so bad!
0: I took 27th place in state out of 500 girls.

0: My coach believed I could run in college, even get a scholarship, but she also saw the toll my home life was taking on me. It was around this time that my eating troubles began. Coach belonged to a church that served homeless meals every Friday, so she saw that my family qualified and ate there regularly. I chose to eat less and less. One night, I thought I was going to burst from the pressure of it all. I sat on the stairs for hours where Harvey made us sit every night while he watched. In sports, the
1: International Basketball League. You better be sitting up straight.
0: Yes, sir. I am. I prayed a silent prayer. My first. God, if you are real, please intervene on my life right now. Please, God. This man is making me hurt so bad, and I don't know how I can go through high school with him here. Please make him leave or help me leave. I need you to help me. A few months later, God seemed to answer my prayer.
2: She saw you with her.
1: No, your mom can't hardly see. We all know that.
2: My mom can make out another woman who's not me.
1: I don't know why you're reacting like this.
2: All the more reason you need to leave.
1: Oh, you're gonna regret that.
2: Get out of my house!
0: Freedom. I thought life without Harvey would be incredible. No long dresses, no sitting on the stairs, no emotional abuse. How could I have known it would only get worse?
3: We'll continue with Ellie's story in just a moment. Here's the president of Pacific Garden Mission, Phil Kwiatkowski.
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0: Without Harvey around, our family was free to go our own ways. Now my mother was out at bars all night, my siblings started drinking and doing drugs, and while I tried smoking, I quit after a while. I did not want to be like the rest of my family. I stuck to my running. One day, I was at home by myself. Out of nowhere, I felt a strong urge to leave my house. Though I didn't understand it, I followed the impulse and walked outside. Just then, my sister came by on her bike.
5: Ellie, get back!
6: What?
5: The house is on fire!
6: No, it isn't. I was just watching TV. Chris is inside.
5: No, Chris is down the street. Look behind you! Oh, no! The roof is moving!
6: No!
5: Mom!
6: The neighbors called.
5: Mom, oh, my stuff!
6: What are we gonna do? What are we gonna do?
0: The Red Cross took care of us for a week. Then Mom said she couldn't take care of us and we had to find somewhere to go. My brother Chris stole drugs and was put in a group home. My sister found a friend to live with down the street. I didn't know where to turn. I was going to be taken by the state if I didn't figure something out. I went to a friend, Kelly, whom I barely knew, and asked if I could stay with her. She agreed.
7: I cleaned out this drawer for you.
0: Thank you.
7: And let's see. Oh, my mom said to ask if you had any allergies or dietary, anything weird?
0: Oh, no, but my mom will take care of that. She'll send me money to buy groceries.
7: My mom says your mom probably won't, because she doesn't care about you. I mean, obviously. Just 'cause, like, here you are, you know?
0: Somewhere deep down, I knew she was right. But I couldn't let myself go there. I had no place to carry that pain. My running career began to subside. I became depressed. Started smoking cigarettes. I missed my mom, crazy as she was. Eventually, she agreed to let me come live with her in Ellington, where she stayed with a guy she met from a bar. I had to change high schools right before my junior year. I hated leaving my sister. I didn't know anyone in Ellington, but the girl behind me in my new math class wouldn't leave me alone.
8: Did you do the homework?
0: Yeah.
8: Were we supposed to do the backside or no?
0: I think just the front.
8: Okay. How was your weekend?
0: Oh, it was fine.
8: How's your mom's eye? Wait, was it her eye or her thigh?
0: Her eye. She's got a tumor in it. It doesn't seem to be getting any better.
8: Oh, I'm sorry.
0: Thanks. Yeah, it stinks. I just know she doesn't have the money to take care of it, and anyway, whatever.
8: That must be scary. And hard for you, too.
0: Yeah.
8: Are you doing anything tonight?
0: Homework?
8: Want to go to my youth group with me?
0: What's that?
8: It's like church, but it's on the weekend, and it's just for students. So good music and stuff.
0: Cool.
8: It's a really nice group of people. I think you might like it.
0: Yeah, I mean, yeah, I'd love to go. Thanks.
8: Awesome. We'll just go straight from school.
0: I started going to youth group with Lauren and spending the night at her house every week. I found a group of people who were excited to see me, who asked what was going on in my life and made me feel cared for. One night, Lauren's parents asked me to pray with them, and I did, just so that they would accept me. I knew I needed God, but I didn't understand, and I wasn't ready. We graduated and went on to
8: Pensacola Christian College. Here we are.
0: My mom spent most of my high school years out partying. I was scared to leave for Florida, but I didn't miss what I had left behind. Lauren and I drifted apart, but I ended up getting close with her roommate, Jasmine. In college, I started to spiral. My eating disorder was worse than ever, and it was killing me. It's open.
9: There you are.
0: Hey, Jasmine.
9: Hey, why weren't you in history?
0: It's a long story.
9: Well, I don't have anywhere to be, and I brought snacks.
0: Thanks.
9: Hey, don't make me eat these all myself.
0: I'm not super hungry, but thanks. I wasn't in class because I was at the hospital.
9: Oh, no. Why?
0: I'm getting these horrible headaches, like so bad I can barely see straight.
9: Oh, did they figure out why? Are you eating?
0: Not really.
9: Oh, Ellie.
0: I don't even want to get out of bed. I'm also failing literally every class, so none of that can be helping. They diagnosed me as hypoglycemic, too.
9: Oh, Ellie, I am so sorry.
0: I don't know what to do, Jess. I don't know what to do. I remain so grateful for Jasmine's help through that time. She really listened to and encouraged me without trying to fix me. I spent lots of holidays with her family since I never wanted to go home to mine. I also benefited from the help of a Christian counselor. But after about 3 years, we weren't making any progress.
7: There you go.
0: Thank you.
7: How did it go with your eating plan this week?
0: Fine.
7: Really?
0: Yeah. Mostly.
7: At your weigh-in, the doctor told me you lost 10 more pounds.
0: Well,
7: did you get through your finals?
10: I couldn't go.
11: What?
10: I knew I wasn't going to pass, and I...
11: Ellie!
10: I know,
11: you
10: I know,
11: really
10: I just...
11: won't pass if you don't even show up.
10: I know, I... I'm sorry. What is it? Dr. Mann?
11: I can't help you anymore.
10: What?
11: I've seen you every week for 3 years, and I don't know, Ellie, I just don't know what more I can possibly do.
10: Yes, you can help me. You've helped me so much.
11: I've given you all the tools I have to give, but at some point your healing is in your hands, Ellie. Yours and God's. Let me read you something. This is from the book of James, chapter 4, verse 17. Therefore to him that knoweth to do good, and doeth it not, to him it is sin. Do you know what that means?
10: Why can't I do it then? What is wrong with me? I went to my room. I stayed there for a week. I was completely broken. I was doing wrong over and over and letting my past control my life. I knew I needed this Jesus I had heard about over the years. I knew now that I didn't want to just pray some prayer as a formality. I wanted and needed his power in my life. God, it's 2 a.m. I'm looking in the mirror and I can't believe. How did I ever get so small? I'm so sorry. I don't think this is what you wanted me to do with the body you gave me. I'm sorry for hurting myself. I want you to live in me, if that's something you can do. I want you to use me. Please, please forgive me. I'm ready to change with your help.
12: Have you tried this kind?
8: No.
12: Ready for this? Bacon, mac, and cheese.
8: What? On a chip?
12: I'm telling you, weird chips flavors are my specialty.
10: Not bad, actually.
12: I know, right?
10: Thanks for coming over.
12: Duh. I was so excited to hear your news.
10: Yeah, I feel really good. I mean, like, I'm still having a hard time eating these chips.
12: Yeah, that's not going to change overnight.
10: I still don't have the money to finish school or the grades to graduate.
12: Hey, one step at a time.
10: I actually booked a plane ticket to leave, but I was praying about it and I just felt like I shouldn't.
12: Look at you. That's amazing. You should pay attention to that.
10: I want to thank you, Jazz, and I also want to apologize. You've gone so above and beyond the call of a friend. You and Dr. Mann both, you've literally kept me alive. You didn't give up on me. And I'm so, so grateful. And sorry for putting you through that.
12: Please.
10: I've been a lot.
12: Hey, I mean, yeah, you did stress me out. But only because I love you so much.
10: I love you too, Jazz. So much.
0: I struggled with my eating disorder for a while, but over time it grew to have less and less hold on me. Eventually, I reconnected with a college friend, Timothy, who became my husband. I would never have been ready for love or marriage without the healing love of God. He even redeemed my relationship with my mom, who accepted Jesus into her life at our wedding ceremony. Now, Timothy and I serve the Lord together through the church and in our family.
13: Mommy?
7: Yes, sweetheart.
13: Will you do my hair?
7: You bet I will. Braids or pony?
13: Braids, please.
7: You got it. Did you finish all your eggs?
13: Yes.
7: You know why that's important?
13: So I grow into the strongest girl in the world.
7: That's right. Because who made you strong?
13: God. Don't pull.
7: Oh, sorry, love. God's also responsible for all this beautiful brown hair.
13: He made me just how he wanted me. Right, Mom?
7: Right, Hope.
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0: One listener, Sasha, writes, I cling to Unshackled programs as a source of hope and encouragement. Well, thanks, Sasha. If you feel like Sasha does, please let the manager of this station know that this program is important to you. Call or write to say, thanks for Unshackled. This is program number 3552. Heard in the true story of Ellie McBride were Jennifer Dimmitt, Lisa Keefe, Amanda Marcheski, Vicky L. Garcia, Patrick Thompson, Cheryl Lynn Galemo, and Kim Rasmussen. Original music, Don Badorf. Sound, Patrick Thompson. Recording engineer, David Pierczynski. Sound engineer, Kim Rasmussen. 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And I'm Timothy Gregory. 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
3: Theologian Dorothy Sayers once said, "Work is not primarily a thing one does to live, but the thing one lives to do." 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Then it's on to your calls at 800-525-7000. 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From the first pages of Scripture to the last, the Bible treats work not as a necessary evil, but as a sacred calling woven into what it means to bear God's image. But if we're honest, many of us don't think about work that way. For some, work feels like a grind to get through until the weekend arrives. For others, it's a means of identity, the ladder we climb to prove ourselves. And for others, especially in retirement, work may now look like volunteering, investing in grandkids, serving at church, or caring for aging parents. Still, in every season, Scripture reframes the conversation. Our work, paid or unpaid, is an act of worship to God. In Genesis 2:15, before sin ever entered the world, Adam was placed in the garden to work it and keep it. Work wasn't cursed, it was commissioned. It was a gift before it became a burden, and it will be a gift again in the new creation, where Revelation describes the people of God reigning with Christ, not in idleness, but in fruitful responsibility and stewarding joy. Our faith isn't merely about spiritual activities, it's about doing the everyday things with excellence, integrity, and love, because that reflects the God who creates, orders, and sustains all things. Scripture gives us a remarkable picture of this in Exodus 31. When God commands the building of the tabernacle, he fills Bezalel with the Spirit of God, with ability and intelligence, with knowledge and all craftsmanship to design and build the place where his presence would dwell. Think about that. The first person in Scripture explicitly filled with the Spirit wasn't a prophet or a king. It was a craftsman, a builder, a worker. Someone God called to saw wood, form metal, and stitch fabric with excellence for his glory. Work done unto the Lord is worship. This reframes how we think about our own jobs. Whether you're grading papers late into the night, running spreadsheets in an office, raising young children at home, or volunteering at the food pantry in your retirement years, you are imaging God in your work. In Colossians 3, 23 and 24, Paul writes, "Whatever you do, work heartily, as for the Lord, not for men. You are serving the Lord Christ." That means there are no ordinary jobs in the kingdom, only ordinary moments given extraordinary significance when they are offered to Christ. It also helps us understand why work often feels frustrating. After the fall, work was not removed, it was resisted. Thorns and thistles entered the world, symbolizing difficulty, inefficiency, and fatigue. We still work, but now with friction. And yet the gospel doesn't erase work, it redeems it. Christ rescues not only our souls, but our vocations, renewing our labor to bless others, advance good, and glorify God. This is one of the most countercultural truths in Scripture. Work is not primarily about income, but about formation. It shapes us into the people who resemble Christ. It teaches diligence, humility, perseverance, love of neighbor, and dependence on the Spirit. It's why work matters before retirement and why it matters after. The kingdom has no unemployment line. It has only stewards, servants, and image bearers. And here's the wonderful news. When we offer our work to God, he delights in it. The spreadsheets, the dishes, the carpentry, the caregiving, the counseling, the volunteering, none of it is wasted when it's done unto the Lord. Your everyday work is kingdom work. So today, perhaps the invitation is simple. Don't just go to work. Worship at work. 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
3: 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Let's head out to Texas. Petra, thanks for calling. Go ahead.
6: Yes, I'm trying to figure out a way of what to do with it's a little bit of money that my mother left me as a beneficiary. But I have two options. One is to roll it over. And the other one is to get a lump sum and pay 20%. Well, I'm not working anymore, so I never did a 401k. But I did talk to my tax lady, and she's telling me that if I get that money, that I'm going to end up paying more than the 20%. So at this point, I mean, I wanted to use it on her headstone and my father's headstone, but I'm trying to figure out a way of maybe not paying so much or what to do. If you can tell me what to do.
7: Sure. I'd be happy to talk you through it, Petra. So let me just understand. You got a $10,000 inheritance. Is this money inside an IRA, an individual retirement account?
6: No, it was from her. Well, it was from her retirement. It's for like a funeral expenses, but they're calling it an inheritance because I was just the beneficiary. So,
7: okay. It sounds like a burial policy, like an employment benefit with some life insurance paid to a beneficiary to cover funeral expenses. Is that right?
6: Yes, I think that's really what it is. Yes.
7: Okay. But the only thing that's confusing to me about that is if it was a life insurance policy, what they call a burial policy, specifically a smaller death benefit like $10,000, paid to a beneficiary to cover funeral and burial expenses, that should not be taxable. That should be non-taxable. So I'm not sure what it is that the CPA is saying is triggering the, you know, taxable event.
6: Oh, okay. Well, I mean, how would I know exactly what it is? Because according to her retirement, she worked for the TRS system. And who do I call to make sure what exactly it is?
7: Okay. Yeah. I mean, it's important that you get the documentation on it. Who is her executor? Is that you?
6: Yes.
7: Okay. So I think the thing you need to do is try to pull all the information. I mean, if it was part of the teacher's retirement system, then, you know, that's a retirement or a pension plan. And the options depend on, you know, which state. In this case, it sounds like it was Texas. Is that right?
6: Yes.
7: Okay.
6: Yes.
7: And so with the Texas teacher's retirement plan, essentially what would happen here is if it was a $10,000 death benefit from the Texas TRS, then, and you're the beneficiary, then, you know, you could take the lump sum survivor benefit in addition to continuing annuity benefits. But in that case, it could be, you know, a taxable event, given that it was a part of this retirement plan. And at that point, you'd have a decision to make. Do you do what's called a rollover distribution, where it's directly rolled over and therefore it's not a taxable event? Or do you take the money out and use that money then to pay expenses? And, you know, if you really don't have any retirement account to speak of, I like the idea of you rolling it over and keeping it in what's called an inherited IRA. And that would be, if you don't need the money, it would keep it in that tax-deferred environment, and therefore you don't create a taxable event, and then it could be invested and grow for the future. But do you have some burial-related expenses you need to be able to cover?
6: No, I took care of all that, so it's okay. All clear. And I just, you know, I just don't know what to do with this part because I was already paying, owing the IRS. And that's what the lady told me, my tax lady, that I would be paying even more. And she did recommend to put it like in an IRA.
7: Yes.
6: But I don't know where to go. She couldn't tell me where or what to do, you know, with that part.
7: Yeah, very good. Well, an IRA is right. If you're going to keep it in a tax-deferred environment, it's called an inherited IRA, and you would roll it over, and you would probably want to open an account at Fidelity or Schwab. Those are discount brokerage firms, meaning low cost. It could be rolled over. You don't have to you know, do anything other than, you know, roll that money in, and then you would be able to pick the investments and then let it grow. And then if you need it at some point, you could take it out as you need it rather than, you know, taking it all at once, which would add the full $10,000 to your taxable income in 1 year. And you could also just, you know, once you roll it over, you could stick it into some CDs or a money market account inside the IRA if you didn't want to take any risk with it.
6: Okay. So due to my age also, I mean, can that be passed on to somebody else, like one of my children?
7: Yes, absolutely. So once that's in the IRA, you can name a beneficiary. And so at your passing, any accounts you have with a named beneficiary would, you know, it would pass directly to that person.
6: Okay. Yeah. So where do you recommend that I should go? To one of these, Fidelity or Schwab? To one of those places?
7: Yes, that's what I would do. You need to decide how you want it invested. And if you want to take the minimal amount of risk, once you roll it into Fidelity or Schwab, you could just ask them to put it into a CD or money market. If you want to invest it because you don't plan to touch it for a minimum of 5 years, then, you know, you could put it in a pretty simple portfolio of maybe two or three exchange traded funds. If you go to soundmindinvesting.org, they have an article there on a strategy called Just the Basics, and that could get you pointed in the right direction. But I think the first step is to get that rolled over into an IRA at Fidelity or Schwab. There wouldn't be any required minimum distributions, or there shouldn't be at least. And then that would allow you to get that invested and just take it as you need it.
6: Okay. All right. Well, thank you.
7: Okay. We appreciate your call today. Lord bless you. Thanks for being on the program. Let's see. Indiana is where we're headed next. Hi, Karen. Go right ahead.
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7: Yeah, I mean, you've got a couple of options. 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
8: Okay. All right. Thank you very much.
7: All right. We appreciate your call today. Back with much more after this. Stay with us.

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2: Great to have you with us today on Faith and Finance. We're going to get to as many calls as we can here in our final segment today. All right, let's head back to the phones to Missouri. Jim, thanks for calling. Go ahead.
3: Thanks for taking my call. We've had some commercial solar companies inquire us about putting up a solar farm, and we were trying to find out if there's any pitfalls that we should be aware of. We have about 40 acres of farmland that this would turn into a solar farm, and just trying to find out more information.
2: Yeah, absolutely. You know, I think this is, I'm glad you're taking your time to kind of do some due diligence here. The developer has approached you on this. Is that right?
3: Yes, but we have spoken to our local attorney. There was like three different companies that were initially talking to us, and we're just relying on our attorney's advice right now. He's working with them with the contract. But I asked the attorney just the other day, I said, is there anybody else here locally that's has this happening? Because I would love to talk to them after the fact and say, hey, is there anything that you guys missed? Yeah. And that's really what I'm looking for.
2: Yeah, I think that'd be a good idea. I mean, just kind of generally when these deals come up, I think it's always good to start with your own goals and priorities and really just clarifying your objectives. You know, what is it you want out of the deal? Are you looking for a lump sum payment? Are you looking for long-term income? Are you wanting to retain some control over the development? I mean, I think those are the kind of big overarching questions you need to answer first. And then depending on the answer to that, it will lead you into whether or not this is even something to consider. I think you also need to understand and assess your land's value. And so getting an independent appraisal to understand the fair market value of your land is going to be an important part of this process. I think secondly would be the due diligence on the developer. Who is this developer? What is their reputation? Do they have past projects that they've worked on? What about financial stability? Can you find reviews or any past legal issues? Those should be pretty readily available with just a quick internet search. And then I think to your point, speaking with other landowners who have dealt with this developer, and perhaps that's where the internet can help also. I think in terms of hiring the professionals, that's going to be another key part of this, engaging a real estate attorney and a financial advisor to kind of help you review the deal, the legal aspect, but also the financial aspect as well, to make sure that your interests are protected, and then understanding the tax consequences of the deal as well. And so you'll probably want to talk to a CPA to be able to look at that. And then, you know, there's some other aspects of this. Of course, there's the deal structure itself. How is that being put together? Is that coming to you as a lump sum or installment payments or a percentage of profits? You know, what is the fine print on this? What is their plan for the land? You know, those types of things are always important to make sure that your interests are protected. And then obviously at that point, we get into all the zoning and regulatory compliance, and that's where the attorneys will have to make sure that everything's done properly. So, you know, I think at the end of the day, you always need to be prepared to walk away. You always need to have everything in writing, but starting with your goals, making sure you have competent professionals to walk alongside you to help you understand all the implications of this, and then to help you with the deal structure as well as the negotiation, is probably the biggest things for you to consider.
3: Okay. All right. I'll definitely look into that prior to any goals and trying to find out. I wish they would create like a pool of people that have done this, and then they could maybe perhaps on Facebook or something like that, I can research that as well.
2: Absolutely. Yeah, I think that would be time well spent, especially if you can find some activity from this developer with others so you can find out what their experience was like in working with this developer and what is their strength and longevity. How long have they been around? What kind of financial strength do they have? All those things will need to play into this. But we'll ask the Lord to give you some wisdom on this, Jim. We appreciate your call today, sir. Let's head to Ohio and talk to Don. Go ahead.
4: Hi, Rob. First of all, I wanted to say thank you for coming to Northeast Ohio last year at CVCA, Cuyahoga Valley Christian Academy.
2: Oh, yeah. That was great.
4: It was a blessing. Yeah, it was a great time, and we appreciate meeting you and the book you gave us there on our ultimate treasure, I think it was. It's a fantastic book. We've often used it in our church offering talks, kind of in an edited fashion, right before the offering. So thanks for the ongoing ministry.
2: Oh, that's incredible, Don. Thanks for saying that.
4: Well, it's great, and we appreciate it. A quick question I had was, I turned 70 and a half a year ago, a little over a year ago, and I showed up at my financial advisor's office because I said, I think I'm supposed to be here now. I'm 70 and a half for something, and I wasn't sure what. And yeah. So we had a good discussion, a good talk, and he was able to advise us and steer us into a QCD that came out of an IRA that I have.
2: Yes.
4: And so we've been using that for the past year, but and maybe I don't understand it all correctly, but we use it for the past year for our charitable giving out of a checkbook that it has. And my wife and I, the question we had was, if we don't have that checkbook with us and we want to give to something, how do we do that? Is there such a thing as a debit card attached to that? Or I find unless I wanted to give to, say, like, for example, Samaritan's Purse,
2: right,
4: online because of DePaul or whatever, usually I'd have to use a credit card for that. I guess I could write a check that I almost want to get it there quickly. So anyway, I just, what's your thoughts on that? Or maybe you can educate me a little bit better.
2: Yeah, I'd be happy to. And I love the qualified charitable distribution. It's a great tool. Once you're 70 and a half, it's the only way to get that money out of a pre-tax retirement plan, an IRA. Otherwise, anything else would be a distribution, which is taxable. But it does have to go directly to an eligible charity, your church, really any 501c3. It can't come to you first in order to satisfy the IRS requirements. So what are your options? Well, it really depends on your IRA custodian. So in this case, your advisor's custodian, they will tell you what options they make available. Many of them do make an IRA checkbook available. So that's what you have access to. You can write a check. You write it directly to the qualified charity. This is very common and it's very convenient. The other approach would be an online QCD request. Some custodians let you enter the charity online and have the custodian send the payment. So like, for instance, Fidelity has that. Some you would call the custodian and instruct them to mail a check directly to the charity and they would mail it for you. And then some custodians can do what's called an EFT, an electronic funds transfer from your IRA electronically to the charity. Again, that depends on which custodian you're with. I've never found one that has a debit card option. I don't think that exists. And I would question whether that would even meet the IRS rules and regs. But I would say the either calling them and having them mailing a check or using that checkbook for your IRA would get it done.
4: Great. Well, thank you. I appreciate that explanation. It's very helpful. Thank you.
2: Absolutely, Don. Lord bless you, my friend. Thanks for being on the program today. Thank you to Tahira, Amy, Omar, Taylor, and Rihanna. We'll see you tomorrow.
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6: This is Max McLean. The Bible promised that God would send a king to redeem his people. When Pilate asked Jesus, "Are you the king of the Jews?" How did Jesus respond? Listen to the Bible from Mark 15. Very early in the morning, the chief priests with the elders, the teachers of the law, and the whole Sanhedrin reached a decision. They bound Jesus, led him away, and handed him over to Pilate. "Are you the king of the Jews?" asked Pilate. "Yes, it is as you say," Jesus replied. The chief priests accused him of many things. So again Pilate asked him, "Aren't you going to answer? See how many things they are accusing you of?" But Jesus still made no reply, and Pilate was amazed. Now it was the custom at the feast to release a prisoner whom the people requested. A man called Barabbas was in prison with the insurrectionists who had committed murder in the uprising. The crowd came up and asked Pilate to do for them what he usually did. "Do you want me to release to you the king of the Jews?" asked Pilate, knowing it was out of envy that the chief priests had handed Jesus over to him. But the chief priests stirred up the crowd to have Pilate release Barabbas instead. "What shall I do then with the one you call the king of the Jews?" Pilate asked them. "Crucify him," they shouted. "Why? What crime has he committed?" asked Pilate. But they shouted all the louder, "Crucify him!" Wanting to satisfy the crowd, Pilate released Barabbas to them. He had Jesus flogged and handed him over to be crucified. The soldiers led Jesus away into the palace, that is the praetorium, and called together the whole company of soldiers. They put a purple robe on him, then twisted together a crown of thorns and set it on him. And they began to call out to him, "Hail, King of the Jews!" Again and again they struck him on the head with a staff and spit on him. Falling on their knees, they paid homage to him. And when they had mocked him, they took off the purple robe, put his own clothes on him, then they led him out to crucify him. From Mark 15. Listen to the Bible. It's great for the soul.
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8: Chris, comets are sometimes referred to as dirty snowballs. They're mainly ice, but with a lot of solid particles mixed in. As a comet goes around the sun, the solar heat and solar wind vaporize part of the comet, and we see the tail as those particles are stripped away. Now we find that sometimes not only is the tail stripped away, but sometimes the head is lopped off, speeding up the comet's disintegration. Obviously, comets can't last too long, thus they are a strong sign of a recently created universe. The Bible refers to these comets as wandering stars that don't follow the standard motion of the stars or the planets. They were created on day 4 of creation week, back in Genesis.
7: To equip yourself with facts that support your faith, visit us on the web at www.icr.org. That's www.icr.org.
9: The Reformers did not feel that they were handling and interpreting Scripture, but rather that God was handling them through Scripture. This is what the Reformers meant by the Word of God, the living Word speaking to them in their own situation. They saw that beliefs and church practice could not be justified if they were apart from the Word of God. These truths could be expressed in non-biblical words or non-biblical form as they were in later creeds and statements of belief. But one thing they were certain of was expressed must be biblical truth. This is Rod Thompson, and this has been a Reformation moment on Strong Tower Radio, where God's character is proclaimed.

0: abn.org.
1: Several years ago, a little blonde girl died in a circus fire with 167 others. Her body was never claimed. 500 victims escaped with severe burns. I'll return in a moment with the amazing facts about a disastrous fire of the future with no survivors.
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1: Hello, this is Joe Cruz and the Amazing Facts broadcast, facts which affect you. It was some years ago in Hartford, Connecticut, that Ringling Brothers and Barnum and Bailey suffered the worst disaster in circus history. Starting with a flame on the roof of the Big Top with a hot July wind blowing, a fire spread in what seemed to be seconds until it had engulfed the entire tent. Despite brave efforts at rescue by police, firemen, and circus performers, 168 people died and some 500 others were injured in that inferno. Among the memorable stories told about the tragic day is that of a little blonde girl, her face almost unmarked by the fire, who was among the six people never identified. It will probably always remain a mystery why no one ever came forward, no relative or friend in all the nation, to report such a youngster missing. She became known as Little Miss 1565, her identification number, and her grave is still visited by strangers who haven't been able to forget her. Another poignant story is that of the elderly woman, burned on face and body, who steadfastly refused any compensation for her injuries. "I feel grateful to be alive when so many died," she said, and would accept only the price of her ticket to the circus. Because of the tragedy, every possible precaution has been taken to prevent a repetition. Needed fire prevention and safety requirements have been passed by the state of Connecticut, and strict written regulations now govern all tented show performances. As far as human efforts can make certain, there will never be another fire like the one on that day that the clowns cried. But friends, human effort will not be able to control another fiery holocaust of destruction that will soon engulf this entire planet. Millions will perish, and there will be no survivors to tell of miraculous escape. I'm speaking, of course, about the punishment of the wicked in the lake of hellfire. This subject has been fearfully misunderstood and perverted. It has become nothing more than a senseless byword to multitudes of people. We can understand the subject of hell if we can understand the language of the Bible. We ought not ever to attempt to build a doctrine on a single text. Always take the whole story from the Bible before you come to a conclusion. You can take one text and build a doctrine on it, and it'll be out of harmony with the entire picture of the rest of the teaching of the Word of God. So we want to take the whole picture of what the Bible says. Now, some people think the word hell means fire. Actually, the word hell does not mean fire. The word hell is used in the Bible exactly 55 times. It's used 31 times in the Old Testament and 24 times in the New. It's translated in the Old Testament from the Hebrew word Sheol, and that word very plainly and simply means the grave. Ask any Jew what Sheol means, and he'll tell you it means a grave. In the New Testament, the word hell is translated in 12 places from the word Gehenna, a Greek word. In 11 cases, the word hell is translated from the word Hades, which has the same meaning as Sheol in the Hebrew. And one time in the New Testament, the word hell is translated from the Greek word Tartarus, which means darkness. So what is hell? Where is it? How hot will it be? How long will it last? The only way we can know the real truth about hell is to go to the Word of God, as we ourselves, of course, don't know a thing about it. The only way we can know the real truth about hell is to accept what Jesus and his disciples taught and what the other Bible writers say concerning the fate of the wicked. I've heard sermons on hell which would almost make you burn up in your seats. I heard a popular evangelist in a certain city describing hell, and he almost burned us up. We were sitting there in fear and trembling, and he was shrieking at the top of his voice, "There shall be weeping and wailing and gnashing of teeth." Listen, what does that mean? When Jesus spoke about hell, he always used the word Gehenna. He always spoke of the Gehenna of fire. Let's find out from Christ and his apostles about the time of the punishment. When will the wicked be punished? Now, this preacher I heard was talking about the wicked suffering right now. And most people believe that the wicked are already suffering the fires of hell. Is that so? Are they in hellfire now? Is it true that Cain has been burning there for the last 6,000 years? And King Saul and Ahab and Jezebel and some of those other wicked people of the past, have they been burning for these thousands of years? Listen, 2 Peter 2, verse 9. The Lord knoweth how to deliver the godly out of temptations and to reserve the unjust unto the day of judgment to be punished. Now, Peter tells us here that the unjust are being reserved until the day of judgment to be punished. You read your Bible and you'll find that the day of judgment is still in the future. The executive judgment has not taken place yet. Therefore, it seems quite clear from what Peter says that the unjust, the wicked, are being reserved until the day of judgment to be punished. Now, if that's the case, the wicked are in their graves awaiting the day of judgment to receive their punishment. Then they are not suffering punishment now. Let's see what Jesus said. As therefore the tares are gathered and burned in the fire, so shall it be in the end of this world.

cast into the fire. You see, friends, God is just. He's merciful. I can't believe that he would cause one man to burn 6,000 years longer than somebody else who was even more wicked. Here's a man who is a mass murderer today. And as Cain would have been burning 6,000 years, he would have been burning at least that much longer than the wicked man who would die today. And that would have to be the case if we take the position that the wicked are burning now and have been burning from the time they died. The Bible doesn't teach that. It teaches that they will be burned in the end of the world, the tares will be gathered, the wheat will be gathered, and then the wicked ones represented by the tares will be cast into the fire. What would you think if you had a judge in your city who would put people in prison without a trial or judgment and let them stay there for 10 years and then take them out and say, "We're going to have a trial now and see whether you're guilty or not"? Why, the man had already been in prison for 10 years. And it would be foolish for the man to be tried after 10 years of already being punished. How long would you put up with that kind of a legal system, friends? That judge would be impeached no matter what town he lived in. And do you suppose that God will put a man in hellfire for a long period of ages and then say, "Come on up now and I'll judge you to see whether you deserve to be there or not"? No, no. The Bible says the wicked are being reserved till the day of judgment to be punished. Now we read in Matthew 25:31-41, "When the Son of Man shall come in his glory, and all the holy angels with him, then shall he sit upon the throne of his glory. Then shall he say also unto them on the left hand, 'Depart from me, ye cursed, into everlasting fire prepared for the devil and his angels.'" You notice that when Jesus comes in his glory, then he will say to those on his left hand, the wicked or the tares, "Depart from me into everlasting fire." You notice here that it's when Jesus comes that he'll cast the wicked into hellfire. And you notice, too, that this fire is prepared for the devil and his angels. There's not a man in this world who needs to burn in hellfire unless he chooses to. The Lord has given us a way out, a way of escape, through Jesus Christ. If we're burned in hellfire, we'll have nobody to blame but ourselves. The fire is for Satan and his angels, and we will be cast into the fire only if we choose Satan and sinfulness. The Bible does tell us that sinners are reserved till the day of judgment, and that Christ will then separate the wheat from the tares, and the tares will be cast into the fire. The Bible says they are to be burned in a lake of fire to receive punishment for the deeds they've done in their bodies. There will be a separation one of these days, and to those on the right hand, Jesus will say, "Come, ye blessed of my Father, enter into the joys of the Lord, enter into the kingdom I prepared for you." But to those on his left hand, he will say, "Depart from me, ye cursed, into everlasting fire prepared for the devil and his angels." So there is going to be a fire one of these days, friends. We read in Revelation 21:8, "But the fearful and unbelieving and the abominable and murderers and whoremongers and sorcerers and idolaters and all liars shall have their part in the lake which burneth with fire and brimstone, which is the second death." Now, do you notice in the text that those who are cast into the lake of fire suffer the second death? But if they're going to suffer the second death, then they have to die the first death. Yet people say that the wicked do not actually die. They go right to hell. They're immortal. The Bible does not promise immortality in any place, at any time, to anybody, except to those who have accepted Jesus Christ and who receive it as a gift from him. Some say that when the wicked die, they live right on. Only they're in hell suffering torment. They've been suffering torment ever since they all died. That's the belief of many people. But friends, the Bible says that the wicked are going to suffer the second death. If they have not died the first time, how can they suffer a second death? No, friends, the wicked must be in their graves awaiting their eternal damnation. And then they will come up to receive their punishment, the Bible says, according to what they've done in the body. Jesus said in John 5:28-29, "Marvel not at this, for the hour is coming in the which all that are in the grave shall hear his voice, and shall come forth, they that have done good unto the resurrection of life, and they that have done evil unto the resurrection of damnation."

0: there will be two resurrections. And Jesus says that those who have done evil will come forth in the resurrection of damnation. And you notice that he says that they will come forth from their graves. That's where they've been, in their graves. Now, in order for the wicked to suffer the second death, they have to die the first time and live again in order to die the second time and suffer the second death. And the book of Revelation says that the wicked will suffer that second death. So these wicked ones who have died before Christ comes are in their graves. The Bible says they're in their graves waiting the resurrection of damnation. And when they're raised, they'll be punished according to their sins, and then they will be cast into the lake of fire to suffer the second death. Well, friends, God is not willing that any should perish, but that all should come to repentance. Christ taught that hell is prepared for the devil and his angels, not for his people. He has not appointed any of us to wrath, but to obtain salvation by our Lord Jesus. However, multitudes of people, by their stubborn refusal to be saved, choose thereby to join Satan and his angels in fiery destruction. Well, the Bible warns against making that fatal choice precisely because God wishes to preserve us all from such a fate.
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0: Welcome to Relationship CPR, the program that helps you live out Romans 12:18. I'm your host, Ron Price, relationship speaker, humorist, and author of the Play Nice in Your Sandbox book series. Our topic today is Healthy Ways to Manage Conflict, Part 2. Since it's Part 2, I encourage you to go back to the archives and listen to Part 1, but as I mentioned before, conflict is inevitable, and the CPR, for those of you maybe just tuning in for the first time, when I say relationship CPR, yes, it is help for your relationships, but specifically, conflict prevention and resolution. Conflict is inevitable. You are going to have conflict in your life from time to time because you're a fallible human being, you're dealing with other fallible human beings, and fallible, imperfect human beings, when they connect, they're going to bump heads once in a while, but damaged relationships, poor morale, low productivity, those are optional. In fact, if you handle conflict well, it can strengthen relationships. It can make life better, not worse. So, again, while you can't avoid conflict and shouldn't try to avoid conflict, you can prevent many, you can resolve others, you can manage conflict. That's what this series is all about. Well, the last time we talked about how crucial it is that we control our emotions. Let me talk to you. You control your emotions. If you're in a situation that's a conflict, a dispute, a dust-up, a disagreement, whatever you want to call it, you have to maintain control of your emotions, or I'll almost promise you, you're going to say something you'll later regret, or God forbid, you're going to do something you're going to later regret. So, again, we talked about last time emotional hijackings, where we get so upset about something that we stop thinking. Literally, we stop thinking. We don't operate out of the frontal lobe of our brains. We operate out of the limbic system or the amygdala, the emotional component of our brains. And again, as human beings, we're capable of anything when that happens. You can think of it as temporary insanity. Now, I wouldn't want to be your defense attorney if you're trying to use that as an excuse in a court of law. You did something under an emotional hijack. You say, oh, Your Honor, I was temporarily insane. Well, good luck with that. Come on, we can do better. So the technique that I advocate is that we respond, not react. Respond, not react. There's a huge difference. Reaction takes no thought whatsoever. Something happens, boom, you react. You don't think about it and plan it out, scheme it, whatever. You just automatic, you react. Responding, on the other hand, no, you calculated, take a moment, you build in a pause, and you think, all right, what should I do here? This is the situation. What's my best course of action? So I want to give you a technique right now. It's perhaps my favorite story of all time. I like to tell stories, and I got a few good ones, but this is my favorite, I believe. I got it from Tom and Bev Rogers. They have the Rogers Christian Counseling Center in Charlotte, North Carolina. I used to go to a smart marriage conference every year, and Tom and Bev were always presenters, and I was always a sponge just taking in such good information. And they told a story. Well, first, let me back up. They teach that anger is a secondary emotion. Anger is a secondary emotion. By that, they mean that you're never angry just because you're angry. There's always an underlying reason why you're angry. And if you could somehow figure out what that underlying reason is, well, maybe you can do something constructive to address it. So what they teach is when you're angry, you are to grab your thumb. In fact, do it now. I can't see you, but honor system. Hold your left thumb up, grab it with your right hand, and look at your fingers. And that's a signal to think, all right, what's going on here? What should I do about it? Now, the Rogers add more to it that I don't have time to cover right now. But that's the basis of it. You grab your thumb, you look at your fingers, and you think, all right, why am I upset? What should I do about it? Well, they tell a story, a true story, about a couple they were counseling. He was 6 foot plenty, traveling salesman. She was 5 foot barely, a stay-at-home mom, and he had a problem with anger. He would come home from trips and just get upset. Why isn't dinner ready? Why isn't the house picked up? Why are the kids up? It didn't matter. He would get upset about something. Well, she had enough of that. She said, we're going to counseling, and he agreed. And at counseling, the Rogers taught him what I just shared with you, that anger is a secondary emotion. You're never angry just because you're angry. When you're angry, grab your thumb, look at your fingers, think, and do what you think is right and best. He says, all right, I'll try it. And he does. And for months, there's no more angry outbursts in that home, because whenever he was getting upset, he'd just grab his thumb and think about something better to do. Go lie down, go for a walk, go read a book, do something other than have an angry outburst. Well, it worked great. And then months go by, he comes home from a trip and his 15-year-old daughter greets him at the door and says, "Dad, can we go for a drive?" He had his shiny sports car and she had her learner's permit, and she thought that was a great combination. He said, "All right, sweetheart, here are the keys to the car. Go start it, but don't move it. I'll be right out." Well, you give the keys to a car to a 15-year-old girl. You tell her to start it, but not move it. What do you think she's going to do? Yeah, move it. In this case, right into and over the brick mailbox. Dad heard the commotion, came running outside, instantly starts to experience an emotion, anger indeed. Come back in 30 seconds, I'll tell you what happened next.
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0: And we're back. Dad hears the commotion, comes running outside, instantly starts to get angry. The daughter jumps out of the car and yells, "Dad, quick, grab your thumb." He grabbed his thumb. "Now stay with me on this, please." He grabbed his thumb. He calmly walked over to his daughter and he said, "Sweetheart, there are going to be some consequences for what just happened here. You willfully disobeyed me. You're going to pay to fix the car. You're going to pay to fix the mailbox. And your mom and I are going to have a discussion about when you'll be driving again." He said, "But I want you to know this. You are my daughter. You are far more valuable, precious, and special to me than any car or any mailbox. I love you. Come here." Can you put yourself in that situation? Let's start with the daughter. You think she was a little vulnerable? You think she was shaken and scared? Do you think she knew she had messed up? Do you think she needed a lecture at that point about why thou shalt not drive daddy's car into and over a brick mailbox? I don't think so. I don't think so. And if the dad hadn't grabbed his thumb and gotten control of his emotions, he might have just lashed out and said words that could have lingered in her mind, her ears, her heart for decades. But because he grabbed his thumb, he was able to give his daughter what she needed most, reassurance that, hey, it's okay. Yes, you messed up, but you're not a mess up. There's going to be consequences, but you are still my daughter. I still love you. And he gave her that father's tender, reassuring hug. Oh, folks, some of you, within the sound of my voice, had dads who didn't know to grab their thumb. And I am so sorry for that. I can't adequately express how sorry I am that people have to be on the receiving end of hurtful words from a parent, too often the father. We can't go back. But I promise you, if you'll form the habit to grab your thumb, nobody ever has to be on the receiving end of hurtful, hateful, spiteful, terrible words from you. Again, grab your thumb, respond, don't react. Try it. I promise you, you'll like it. Here's another technique, if you will, to help you respond and not react. Talk to yourself in the third person. In fact, if you do some research on Google, you'll find a plethora, that's one of my favorite words, an abundance, a bunch, a lot of information of the scientific reasoning behind talking to yourself in the third person. What I mean by that, I'll use myself as an example. I'm getting upset about something. I need to hear in my mind, Ron, you're getting upset now. Ron, what do you think you ought to do? Ron, do you really want to do what you're thinking of right now? Ron, do you think maybe you ought to go take a walk? Ron, do you think you ought to take a... By talking to yourself in the third person, using your own name, you know, I don't know if it's like you hear your parents talking to you or your conscience or whatever, but there is good research, and I found it to be true myself. By talking to yourself in the third person, it's going to help you get back into your thinking brain to answer whatever the question is that you're asking yourself. And to do that, again, from the frontal lobe, you're probably going to respond and not react. If you're dealing with another human being who's getting upset, keep a calm tone and look to ask them questions. Now, don't ask them questions like, "What's the matter with you?" No. That's not conducive to peacemaking and managing conflict well. But questions like, "Wow, you seem awful upset. Can you help me understand why? I see you're troubled. Can you explain it to me? Did I do something or what's going on? In a very calm demeanor, calm tone of voice, ask them questions, because to answer the question, they've got to get back to the thinking brain. Now, they may try to answer you from their emotional brain. Yes, I'm upset, blah, blah, blah, blah, blah. But just stay calm. Model for them how you want the conversation to go. Stay calm and ask again. Ultimately, they have to. They're going to run out of steam. All things considered equal, by the way. And again, this goes for when you're dealing with a rational, safe human being. If you have any fear, any concern that the conversation could get ugly and could get dangerous, get out of there. Or call for backup, do whatever. Safety first is what I always advocate. But again, if you're dealing with somebody that you know and trust, and they're just upset, keep a calm tone. After you've talked to yourself in the third person, use their name and talk to them in a calm voice, asking them questions. What's going on? Plead with them if you have to. Show that you really want to understand to find out what's going on. Let me encourage you to always keep the big picture in mind. You know, so often we can get so upset about minor instances and circumstances and what have you, and we can forget the big picture that we're children of God, and we're dealing with other children of God, or at least potential children of God, people He loves, and He wants us to love them as well. That's the big picture. I think it sums up pretty well in Matthew 6:33. Seek first the kingdom of God. You don't know what to do. You get needs or concerns. Seek first the kingdom of God, and all else will be added unto you. So I hope you found some helpful tips today to, again, help you avoid emotional hijacking. Always respond, don't react. Please form the habit of grabbing your thumb when you're starting to get upset or emotional. Talk to yourself in the third person. Ask questions of the others. Simple techniques, I'll grant you, but I promise they work. 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
1: Lineage Journey, Constantine, the Celtic Church, and the Waldenses with Adam Ramden.
6: As we trace back our spiritual lineage to the early centuries, we find the Christian Church a maligned religion. It was not popular. Many of the Christians in the early centuries paid the ultimate price for their faith with their lives. The Colosseum in Rome stands today as a testament of this fact. Under pagan Rome, the Christian church struggled along, but one thing was sure. The intensity of the persecution kept the church free from nominal and lukewarm Christians. If you were a Christian, you had to be all in. There was no middle ground. But in the 4th century, an event would come along that would change all of that dramatically. The conversion of Constantine changed the course of history for the whole of Christendom, and the roots of that come down here to York, England. In 306 AD, Constantine was declared emperor here. His father, Constantinus, was in Britain from 305 to 306 AD, and Constantine was with him until his death. He was then declared emperor, but it was not to be a smooth sailing. There were counterclaims to the emperorship from Licinius and Maxentius. And it was before a battle with Maxentius that Constantine felt he needed more help than just the soldiers he had, and so he sought the help of God. He believed he saw a cross in the sky and heard the words, "By this sign you shall conquer." He took this as a sign to convert to Christianity, and a major switch began to take place. Rome would go from being pagan to papal, from paganism to professed Christianity. Many historians debate the authenticity of Constantine's conversion. Was it a deep-rooted biblical conviction, or was it a political ploy to keep a divided empire together? One thing is sure, though, that after his conversion, practices crept into the church that previously had no place there. Temples that were pagan were changed to Christian. The Pantheon in Rome was changed into a Christian church. And the names of gods were changed to Christian saints. For example, Jupiter became Saint Peter, and the list goes on. While some were happy for these changes and welcomed the lack of persecution and their newfound status, there were many Christians all over Europe who resisted these changes. For them, the persecution continued as they stayed out of line with the Mother Church. These were Christians who were maintaining the pure apostolic faith that was handed down to them over the years. There were scattered groups of people all over Europe, in northern Italy, in southern France, the Celtic Church here in Britain, and in various other places. The Bible refers to them as the church in the wilderness in Revelation chapter 12, verses 6 and 14. They were not always the biggest, they were not always the largest, but God would always have a people that were true to Him and that were faithful to His word. And so from this point on, two branches of the church would emerge. The recognized, the mainstream, but the compromised church, and then the persecuted, often the smaller, but the pure church. The question for us today is, which one of these two are we a part of? May we never compromise truth, for popularity. May we be faithful to God and to His Word, no matter what the situation is.

Whilst the long night of the Dark Ages covered Europe and darkness covered the people, the lamp of truth still shone brightly in Scotland and Ireland. These two countries on the brink of the known world stood like a wall to resist the menace of advancing religious tyranny. Scotland in particular, like the Waldenses in northern Italy, found in her rugged mountains a fortress. Iona is an isolated island that has become famous in Christian history. It became a central point to the Celtic Church for many centuries, preserving true biblical faith, teaching, educating, and sending out missionaries. The story of Iona starts with a man by the name of Columba, who was actually from Ireland and was born of royal descent. He lived in Ireland and worked there till the age of 32. And from the ages of 25 to 32, he is credited with raising up over 300 churches. Having a missionary spirit burning deep within him, he set sail from Derry in the year 563 with 200 of his companions and came to Scotland. They landed here in Iona, just off the coast of the Isle of Mull, in this bay, which is today named Columba's Bay. Despite finding a windswept and barren island, they built houses, planted crops, and founded a Christian school, which would later attain the highest reputation for the pursuit of biblical study and science. The students had a well-rounded education, and in addition to their classes, they would spend time in physical labor, in gardening, in baking, in farming, and in prayer and singing. The students would frequently have to spend 18 years of study before they were ordained for the gospel ministry. It was not a monastery and they were not monks. It was a great mission training institute. The Bible was central to Columba and the school here in Iona. Columba built a church on the Bible and the Bible alone, and is credited with copying 300 copies of the New Testament himself with his own hands. Imagine how many copies his students and fellow faculty produced over the many years the school was based here on this little island of Iona. They followed the commandments of the Bible, including keeping the fourth commandment. In fact, the church here in Iona kept the Sabbath for several centuries. In many ways, the believers here were preserving a faith that was handed down to them over the generations since the earliest believers. They did not see themselves as reformers or as breaking away from Rome, for the faith that they kept had been around much longer. Columba labored here for 34 years before passing to his rest on the 9th of June, which was a Sabbath day. Iona would for many centuries be a leading center of the Celtic Church, sending missionaries out from the shores of Scotland flowing to the continental church. Columba's followers would hold this island for 641 years before they were driven out by the Benedictine monks. Iona stands to us today and gives us lessons in the missionary work that took place here. While today many people come for a time of peace, reflection and contemplation, a place where they can feel closer to God, we cannot deny the work that took place here. Maybe God is calling you to go and get trained, like the missionaries who would come here to be trained and would go out for service. Maybe God is calling you to be trained for mission service. Maybe he's calling you to a life of full-time ministry. Maybe God is calling you to change the whole course of your life. And if God is calling you, harden not your heart and follow the Lord's leading.

In the 7th century, Iona was a well-equipped university. It was making a huge impact both here in the British Isles and further afield. England as a country did not exist then. It was split into different regions or areas. And the local king, King Oswald of Northumbria, sent a message to Iona requesting that a missionary be sent here. Aidan, who had been trained in Iona, was sent down here, and when he arrived, he requested of the king if he could set up his training school here on the island of Lindisfarne. Lindisfarne lies 235 miles from Iona, which if traveled by foot would take over a week. It is also known as the Holy Island, though it's not completely isolated from the mainland. It's a tidal island, approximately 1,000 acres, 3 miles long and 1.5 miles wide, and twice a day, when the tide comes in, the island is isolated. There is something about the solitude and isolation of being on an island that these early missionaries seem to value. A place to come aside, rest, study, and be equipped for mission service. Aidan was well balanced in character. He was strong in religious fervor. He was very industrious, and it was said that he was never idle. In him was that living flame which burned so strong in many of the missionaries that were sent out by Patrick and Columba. He was deeply concerned for the poor and spent much of his life in an effort of ransoming slaves. You see, he had a very practical faith. He did for England what Columba had done for Scotland. In establishing the training center here, the fields were used to give work to support the students. They also established other training centers in places like Melrose and Whitby. Aidan was succeeded by Finan, and he established a training center in Tilbury in Essex and was instrumental in evangelizing central England. Finan was succeeded by Coleman. And in 30 years, these three men did a powerful work here in England, and paganism was swept away and replaced by New Testament religion. These great men were not monks as we would understand today, but missionaries maintaining the faith that they had learned on Iona. In Truth Triumphant, page 127, it reads, "It is no exaggeration to say that with the exception of Kent and Sussex, the whole English race received the foundation of their faith from Celtic missionaries." You see, in 30 years, these men took the gospel to the country of England. And almost three quarters was won by their missionary work. They did this in an age where they had no internet, no TVs, no modern forms of communication that we have. Today, God has placed us in different parts of this country, in different parts of the world. And He's given to us His word, He's given to us the message that He wants to be taken to every nation, tongue, and people. May we be faithful in our local churches, and in the communities that our churches are placed in, that we would take the message and share it with those who have not heard that Jesus can come soon.

Whitby, England, today a seaside town. But the spiritual heritage of this town dates all the way back to the 7th century. In 656, the abbey was founded by Abbess Hilda. And in 663, the Whitby Synod was held here between the leaders of the Celtic Church and the leaders of the Catholic Church, and it was not without confrontation. This synod set the dates for Easter that are kept by the church today, and it also led to the establishment of the Roman religion elsewhere in England. At that time, in this part of England, the Celtic Church was the dominant faith, due to the missionary work of Aidan, who had been sent over from Iona. These people were Bible believers, they kept the Sabbath, and they did not recognize the papacy as ruler in spiritual affairs. Colman was the successor of Finan. Finan was a successor of Aidan, who originally started the work here in England. And Colman had only been working for 3 years when the Council of Whitby was called. He had a couple of things against him. Firstly, that he had only been working for 3 years. Secondly, that his opponent, Wilfrid, was well drilled in the papal arguments. And thirdly, that the queen of the king was Catholic. The principal question of the debate was, when would the date of Easter lie? Now, Wilfrid had spent 4 years before this in Rome, where he was well studied, and he wanted to come back here to Northumbria, determined to bring the Celtic Church into subjugation. He wanted an open debate, and King Osby agreed for an open forum. So on one side, you had Colman, the Scottish clerks, and Abbess Hilda, and on the other side, you had the king, the prince, the queen, and Wilfrid, and so the debate began. Colman skillfully answered the questions in regards to Easter, but Wilfrid brought the debate around to the issue of Peter's authority and eventually succeeded in convincing the king of his arguments. The king and the people decided to conform to the pretended superiority of the papal Easter and thus align the church in England with the papacy, a shift from its original roots. Colman soon left for the island of Iona, and following this, 4 dark centuries followed in England. Soon after, the Danish Vikings swept through England, bringing with them a flood of paganism. The Celtic Church would remain strong in Scotland, in Wales, and in Ireland, but even in England, followers of truth would persist over the centuries. The seed sown by Aidan, Finan, and Colman would continue, so that when John Wycliffe began his marvelous revival centuries later, his followers are thought by some to be those who maintained from generation to generation the doctrines of Aidan. One thing we learn here from the Council of Whitby is that though the cause of God took an apparent defeat, we have to remember that we're living in a great controversy where there's a battle between truth and evil. And like in the words of the song, "Once to Every Man and Nation," where the words go, "Though the cause of evil prosper, yet 'tis truth alone is strong." Sometimes in our life or in our work, it can look like the cause of God is taking a beating. It can look like the cause of God is suffering. Yet we need to remember that we're living in a great controversy. There's a battle between truth and error, between right and wrong, between God and Satan. If we abide in Christ, if we align ourselves with God, we can know that we will always end up on the winning side, though on the way, there will sometimes be apparent defeats.

0: Dunaud was a heroic figure who lived in the 5th and 6th centuries and was director of Christianity in England and Wales around the time of the beginning of the 1260-year prophecy in 538, and led the church during its critical encounter with Augustine, the founder of the Papal Church in Britain. He was a contemporary of Columba and had received his training from him. Here in Bangor-on-Dee in Wales, a training institute was established that would be key in establishing this country as a mighty force for truth and resisting the advances of Rome for centuries. The school here in Bangor was not a small one with just 20 or 30 students, but it would have had hundreds and at times thousands of students. There was one particular story. Soon after the leaders of the Celtic Church had met with Augustine and rejected his teachings and authority, when 1,200 ministerial students from this school were slaughtered. The Welsh Church was one of the sturdiest and withstood much opposition to it, maintaining its stance the longest out of the churches in England, Scotland, and Wales. They differed with Rome on many points, but the supremacy of the bishops, celibacy, and the Sabbath were three of the main ones.
1: There is much evidence that the Sabbath prevailed in Wales universally until AD 115, when the first Roman bishop was seated at St. David's. The old Welsh Sabbath-keeping churches did not even then altogether bow the knee to Rome, but fled to their hiding places, where the ordinances of the gospel to this day have been administered in their primitive mode without being adulterated by the corrupt church of Rome.
0: So in the 6th and 7th centuries, we see a strong Celtic church. Patrick had been the evangelist in Ireland, Columba in Scotland, Aidan in England, and Dunaud had established a training center here in Wales. But the gospel would flow from these shores over to Europe through the ministry of a man called Columbanus. He was trained here in Bangor, and he would carry the light to France, Switzerland, Germany, and Italy, establishing training centers on the continent.

0: The first place he established a school was in France. Here, along with 13 others who had come with him, these Celtic missionaries lived their lives, reading the scriptures and teaching other people. No longer did the youth of the land have to travel to Ireland, Scotland, or Wales to receive training, but right in Europe, they could receive an education of the highest standard. Soon, this school became too small, and he planted another one nearby, and then another one nearby, all within 20 miles of each other. Later on in his life, he would plant schools in Switzerland and in Germany.
1: Even as he was nearing the end of his life at 70 years old, he did not slow down. Now settling in Italy, he was joyfully received, and the commonality between the faith of the Celtic Church and that of the Waldensians was seen as he found a strong bond with the believers there. Refusing to enjoy a comfortable retirement, he asked the king for a place to plant a new center, and the locality of Bobbio, with its ruined church, was given him, and he established a school and library there. He died 1 year after founding the school in Bobbio, Italy, in the year 615, at the age of 72. He lived a faithful life, learning the gospel here in Wales, and then dedicating his life to the spreading of the gospel in foreign lands, setting up mission institutes all over Europe. One thing that stands out to us from the life of Columbanus is that he worked for God all the way until the end. He didn't enjoy an easy retirement, but he kept pressing on. No matter who we are, whether we work for the church or whether we don't work for the church, whether we are employed, whether we're unemployed, whether we're old or whether we are young, let us be faithful to God wherever we are, using the talents God has given to us all the way until the end.

0: Whilst the Celtic Church was maintaining the pure apostolic faith in the British Isles and evangelizing there as well, the Waldensians were doing the same here in northern Italy. The word Waldensian means people of the valleys. Originally though, in Italian, it was Valencies with a V. It was translated into the French as Vaudois. But in the 12th century, the V changed to a W and one of the L's became a D, from where we get the name Waldensian today. The Waldensians did not see themselves as reformers. They did not see themselves as needing to separate from Rome, for they said, we have never belonged to it. They said they are part of the apostolic faith and could trace their origins all the way back to the early centuries. In fact, when we look at the history of the Waldensians over several hundred years, if not millennia, we can see that they were around in the very early centuries, in the 4th century with Vigilantes. We can see them in the 7th, the 8th, the 9th century. Some people say that the first Waldensian was Peter Waldo in the 12th century, but this is not really accurate. Whilst it is true that Peter Waldo was a merchantman from Lyon, he did sell all of his goods and commit his life to the preaching of the gospel. He was not the first Waldensian, and their roots trace back much before him. In fact, one of the early names for the Waldensians was actually the word Insabbati, showing clearly that the Waldensians were Sabbath keepers, as they were named after the very day upon which they worshipped. As the Waldensians were coming up in the early centuries, and the Roman Catholic Church was forming as well, both of them saw the heathens around them as a mission field. But whilst the Roman Catholic Church used the power of the law and the sword and political alliances to win people over, the Waldensians put their faith in the strength of God's word.
1: When you gaze on the magnificent mountains that surround us, you cannot but admit that God provided a safe retreat for his people. To the Waldensians was given the task of passing the light on to the Protestants of modern time and penetrating the darkness with true Bible doctrine. Indeed, they maintained longer than any group in the struggle to preserve the Bible and primitive Christianity. In upcoming episodes, we're going to see the caves in which they hid and where they met for worship. We're going to see the places where they trained their young people in how to study the Bible and in how to be missionaries. We're also going to climb mountains and see the cliffs over which the Waldensians were hurled to their death in times of persecution. Truly, the Waldensians stand to us today as a group of people who believed in the Bible, as a group of people who believed in mission service. They are a key part of our spiritual lineage today.

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For more information, go to lineagejourney.com or view Lineage Journey on YouTube.

0: What's the ideal diet for a diabetic? We often hear that a low-carb diet is best. But research and real-life trials actually show that a whole food, plant-based diet, abundant in complex carbs, controls blood sugar levels 3 times more effectively than the diabetes diet that limits carbohydrates. Removing refined foods such as oil, white flour, and sweeteners, and replacing them with whole plant foods like fruits, vegetables, and whole grains, enhances the body's ability to move glucose out of the bloodstream and into the muscle cells where it can be used. The whole foods plant-based diet is a powerful tool for preventing and even reversing type 2 diabetes. This is Jennifer White for Strong Tower Radio, where God's character is proclaimed.
1: The Protestant Reformation, then and now, takes you on an exciting spiritual journey that explores church history in the 1500s, Bible prophecy in these last days, and the mighty issues facing each one of us today as we await the glorious return of Jesus Christ. Enjoy these eye-opening presentations with Pastor Steve Wolberg of White Horse Media.
2: Halloween night in the year 2017 wasn't just a night of vampires, witches, ghosts, and tombstones, but it was actually the 500-year anniversary of one of the most monumental events in human history. 500 years earlier, on October 31, 1517, a bold German monk named Martin Luther raised a hammer and nailed onto the front door of a church in the city of Wittenberg, Germany, 95 statements of protest against small pieces of paper called indulgences that were being sold by the Roman Catholic Church. Little did Luther realize that his earnest protest would not only be remembered 500 years later, but that it would become a spark to ignite one of the most influential movements in history, now known as the Protestant Reformation. This program that you're listening to right now is part one of a 10-part series called The Protestant Reformation Then and Now. In this special series, I will discuss what the Protestant Reformation was really all about, how another Reformation is desperately needed right now, and some specific things that need to be reformed. So let's begin with prayer. Dear Father in heaven, in the name of your Son Jesus, we pray for light and for truth as we study the Bible and look at this hot topic. Please bless us all now in Jesus' name. Amen. Before we get into the controversial and meaty details, here are 3 enlightening pieces of information. Number one, can you guess what is the world's all-time best-selling book? If you guessed Harry Potter, you're wrong. It's the Holy Bible. Point number two, do you know the name of the most famous person in all of human history? The answer is, of course, it's Jesus Christ. He himself is the center of the world's best-selling book, which is the Bible. Point number three, next to Jesus, do you know the name of the single person who has had more books written about his life than any other human being who's ever lived? If you guessed Martin Luther, the German monk who united the Protestant Reformation on October 31, 1517, you got that one right. So we've got the Bible is our best-selling book, Jesus is the most famous person in all of history, and Luther is next as far as people that have been talked about, written about, commented upon, and as I mentioned, 500 years post the Reformation, people are still talking about what Luther did even today. So that's what this 10-part radio series is about. It's about the Bible, it's about Jesus, it's about Martin Luther, and the Protestant Reformation then and now. And the best place for us to start is Europe in the 1500s. So let's go back and just gather a few facts. Europe was just coming out of what is called the Dark Ages. The most powerful church in Europe at that time was the Roman Catholic Church, centered in the Vatican, based in Rome, Italy. And it's very important to understand that up until the 1400s and the 1500s, there were very few copies of the Holy Bible in existence. Most people had never seen a Bible because there was no printing press. But that changed in the year 1415 when Gutenberg's press was invented. Prior to that, few people had ever read God's Word. Because of this, many traditions had insidiously worked themselves into Christianity through the influence and the leaders of the Roman Catholic Church. Some of these traditions were these. Number one, the idea that sinners should confess their sins to priests in order to be forgiven. Another one was the teaching that there was one particular human being called the Papa or the Pope who had more spiritual authority than any other living person on planet Earth. Another teaching was that sinners should pray, not just to our Heavenly Father in the name of His Son Jesus, but also to Mary, the Mother of Jesus. This teaching was especially taught by popes. Another idea was that when a person dies, if he wasn't quite good enough for heaven or bad enough to go to hell, that their souls would soar off into a middle place called purgatory. And another idea, especially in the 1500s, was the teaching called indulgences. And the idea was that if you gave a certain amount of money to the church for a piece of paper called an indulgence, then all your sins would be forgiven. And that included sins that you've committed in the past, sins that you might commit in the present, or even sins that you might commit in the future, all the way up to the point of your death. It was the promotion of indulgences that led this German monk, Martin Luther, to make his protest, and this was the spark that ignited a mighty movement to reform the Christian church nearly 500 years ago. But let's back up a little bit and focus a little more on Luther himself. As a young teenager, his plan was to go to law school. But one day, and the exact day was July 2nd, 1505, as young Martin Luther journeyed to school to study law, he was caught in a fierce storm. Lightning flashed all around him, the thunder rolled, and he was absolutely terrified. He thought, "This is it, I'm going to die." So he prayed a prayer. "Help me, Saint Anne," he prayed. "If you do, I'll become a priest. I'll dedicate my life to God." Well, history tells us, obviously, that Luther didn't die. And so to keep his vow, he quit law school, much to the disappointment of his father, and he joined

the Old Testament, the New Testament, the Psalms, the Proverbs, the New Testament letters, the Book of Revelation. All these books were right in front of him, and his eyes were just wide open. And he started reading the Bible. And as he eventually got a copy of his own Bible, he discovered the beauty of God's holy word. And at the same time, he saw the danger of traditions that worked their way into Christianity that were contrary to the book that Luther was reading and that little by little was changing his life. Now, as I mentioned, there's a lot of books written about Luther. You can go to a library, you can Google his life. There's plenty of information about the different stages in his journey. But as far as this series goes, and really as far as history goes, one of the defining moments was when the crisis hit, when a Roman Catholic official by the name of Tetzel was appointed to sell indulgences in Germany to raise money to build St. Peter's Church in Rome. Now, if we fast forward to the month of October in the year 1517, what happened was a lot of Martin Luther's church members in the town of Wittenberg had purchased these indulgences. They gave money to Tetzel or to other representatives of the church to buy certificates of indulgence, and they eventually started bringing them to Professor Luther. And they expected that he would agree that their sins were forgiven, past, present, and future. But by this time, Luther had been reading his Bible a lot. His eyes had been opened, and he knew that this just was impossible. He read verses like Romans chapter 1, verse 17, that says that the just shall live by faith. Ephesians chapter 2, verse 8 says, "For by grace you have been saved through faith, and this not of yourself, it is the gift of God, not of works, lest any man should boast." And of course, some of those works included paying money to Tetzel. And then there was John 3:16, which I'm sure Luther read many times, where Jesus said, "For God so loved the world that he gave his only begotten Son, that whosoever would not pay money, but whosoever would believe in him should not perish, but have everlasting life." Another verse is Matthew 15, verse 9, where Jesus taught, "In vain do they worship me, teaching for doctrines the commandments of men." In October of the year 1517, Luther knew that purchasing forgiveness by giving money to the church was a scam. It was impossible. There's just no way that God recognized such a travesty where grace and salvation was apparently purchased with money. That's why Luther decided to post his 95 statements on the church door in Wittenberg, Germany, protesting these indulgences. He also said that the next day he would defend his statements at the university, which he did. The result of Luther's protest was far beyond what Luther ever expected. It resulted in, ultimately, the rise of a massive movement called the Protestant Reformation, which literally shook Europe. It opened the eyes of millions. It freed countless sinners from false, deceptive doctrines. It brought sinners to the cross of Jesus Christ. It taught people the importance of personal faith in Jesus alone as Savior, and practically knocked the Pope off his papal throne. You can Google the Protestant Reformation. You can go to the library. You can go to Christian bookstores. You can read about what happened back then in the 1500s. And there's just no doubt that it was an incredible movement, a mighty spiritual movement, a movement that the Holy Spirit was deeply involved in. And ultimately, to make it real simple, it was a movement that stressed getting back to the Bible, away from the traditions of men, back to Jesus Christ, back to faith in Jesus, and back to his grace alone for forgiveness, redemption, and salvation. Now, one of the questions that a lot of people have been asking as we go down 500 years later
2017, 2018,

0: beyond, the question is, should the Reformation continue today? Is there any more of a need for a reform? It was interesting that in the year 1517, an article came out in the Washington Post. It was the very day of the 500-year commemoration, October 31, 2017. I'm reading, this is the headline of the Washington Post article. It was called, "The Protestant Reformation was 500 Years Ago. What Needs to be Reformed in American Religion Today?" I read this article with interest. You can Google it and what's happening in this article. It starts out by saying, "This month marks a half millennium since Martin Luther launched a challenge to the Catholic Church, known as the Protestant Reformation, which remade Christianity in the West. To mark the anniversary, the Washington Post asked faith leaders as well as Post readers, what do you think needs reforming in the practice of religion in the United States today?" And then there's what follows is statements from various pastors and church leaders from different denominations giving their opinions on whether the Reformation is relevant, whether there still are things that need to be reformed today. One pastor says we need to have a reform in our understanding of the poor and of their need for social justice. Our commitment to the poor needs to be revived. There's other statements about, here's one where one woman said that we need reform by bringing religion to its proper place, which is in the privacy of the individual mind and heart. And then there's somebody else that talked about the reform when it comes to gender inclusivity and we need to stop being so exclusive about the way we relate to men and women and women's reproductive rights, and the list just goes on and on of different opinions from different religious leaders about what needs to be reformed. Well, I'm of the conviction that there definitely is a tremendous need for reform today. And as we get farther into this series, I'm going to get very specific. We're going to look at the Bible. We're going to look at the book of Revelation. We're going to look at the teachings of Jesus. And we're going to talk about some very practical and controversial areas that clearly do need to be reformed. And not only that, but some of these are actually predicted in Bible prophecy. Now, as we get closer to the end of this first program, I want to direct you to some statements in the book of Daniel. Daniel is the Old Testament complement of the book of Revelation. I've done a lot of research on Daniel and Revelation. I've done a lot of teaching on Bible prophecy. And in Daniel chapter 12, in verse 4, we have a very interesting statement where an angel spoke to Daniel and he said, "But you, O Daniel, shut up the words and seal the book, even to the time of the end. Many shall run to and fro, and knowledge shall be increased." Now, the Reformation took place over 500 years ago. And people are wondering, you know, is there anything relevant to the Reformation today? I believe there definitely is. That's why this series is called The Reformation Then and Now. And when you look at this text in the book of Daniel, chapter 12, verse 4, it talks about a time period called the time of the end. And I believe that we are living in that time. It's a time right before Jesus Christ returns to earth. Jesus was here once. He was born in Bethlehem in fulfillment of prophecy. He lived a holy life, the only life ever lived, where there was no sin, not in his mind, not in his heart. He lived a perfect life. And at the end of that life, in the Garden of Gethsemane and on the cross, Jesus suffered incredibly to pay the price for your sins and for mine. And no human being has ever done that. No human being has ever lived a perfect life like Jesus. No human being has ever been born who didn't have an earthly father. I was thinking about that recently and just really stirred about the fact that when you read the New Testament, you read the book of Matthew and Luke chapter 1, it's very clear that when Jesus was conceived inside of the Virgin Mary, it was not because Mary and Joseph came together. It was because the Holy Spirit came upon Mary, and the angel Gabriel said that the Holy Spirit shall overshadow you, and that that holy thing to be conceived inside of you shall be called the Son of God. And Jesus is the only one who was born into this world who didn't have an earthly father. And that's why, that's one reason why he is the Son of God, is because Joseph wasn't his dad, but God was his father. And there's just so many things that are unique about Jesus. He's the only one to live a perfect life. He's the only one to have pure, unselfish love in his heart. And he's the only one to pay the price for human sin. And he's the only one who did that and then rose from the dead. And when Luther finally discovered the uniqueness of Jesus, that he didn't need to pray to Saint Anne and didn't need to pray to the saints and didn't need to confess his sins to priests, that really his salvation was centered in one person, just one person, and that was Jesus, it changed his life. And he became a mighty reformer, a mighty preacher of the Word of God, a mighty teacher of salvation by faith in Jesus alone, through grace alone, as he read the Bible alone, or as his main book. And so Jesus' life was unique. Luther preached about Jesus 500 years ago, and Bible prophecy predicts that we're going to come down the line to a time called the time of the end. And when the time of the end hits, Daniel chapter 12, verse 4 says that many will run to and fro. And from what I've studied, that actually has to do with the eyes of men running back and forth or moving back and forth on the pages of the scroll, on the pages of the books of Daniel and Revelation. And the prophet said that many shall run to and fro and knowledge shall be increased. There's going to be an increase of information. There's going to be an increase of knowledge, an increase of truth down at the time of the end. If you go down to verse 9, the angel again spoke to Daniel, and he said, "Go your way, Daniel, for the words are closed up and sealed till the time of the end." So there's the time of the end mentioned twice. The time of the end is not the end. It's a time period right before the end where God is trying to get people ready for the end, ready for the return of Jesus when he actually comes back again in the clouds of heaven. And the very next verse, in verse 10, says, "Many shall be purified and made white and tried, but the wicked shall do wickedly, and none of the wicked shall understand, but the wise shall understand." Now, let's just put these pieces together. Verse 4 talks about the words of the book, which specifically apply to the book of Daniel. These words are going to be sealed up until the time of the end, and then knowledge is going to be increased. Verse 9 basically says the same thing, that the words of the prophecies are going to be closed up and sealed until the time of the end. And then verse 10 says that when those words are unsealed, and when those words are opened up, and when the eyes of men and women down right before Jesus comes back again in the time of the end start going back and forth in the scroll of the book, in the scroll of the words of the prophets, which has to do with the Bible, that what's going to happen is the result is going to be a purification that's going to happen inside the hearts of men, women, and children. Now, it's not going to be everybody. Not everybody's going to be reformed. Back in Luther's day, there were a lot of people that were stuck in their traditions. They were sold on the idea of indulgences. They believed in purgatory. They believed in confession of sins to priests. They believed in the ultimate authority of one particular man called the Pope. And when Luther began to challenge these views and teach people that instead of looking to the Pope, we need to look at Jesus, we need to look at the Bible, we need to look at faith, and we need to look at grace and trust in grace alone, instead of the works of men, there were a lot of people that said, "No way, we can't go along with this." And the battle raged after Luther posted his 95 protests on the door. There's a long history about Luther's life. You can read many, many books about the battle between the Pope and the monk, between tradition and truth, between the doctrines of the Catholic Church and the doctrines of the Bible. And my conviction is that that battle is not over. That battle continues today. There are a lot of things that Luther led out and reformed back in the 1500s, and other Protestants followed him, but there are other things that need to be reformed today. There are other things that need to be purified out of our lives. And this prophecy in Daniel 12, verse 10 says, "Many shall be purified and made white, and then they will be tried." Just like Luther was tested, we're going to be tested. I've been a Christian for almost 40 years, and I've had many tests in my life. I've had many battles, many struggles. I grew up in Southern California in the Hollywood Hills. I grew up in a Jewish family. I didn't read the Bible until I was 20 years old. At the age of 20, I found a Bible and began to read it, a little bit like Luther. Luther found a Latin Bible and began to read it, and little by little, the Word of God changed Luther's life, and little by little, the Word of God changed my life, and it has opened my eyes, and it has resulted in a lot of purification of things that I used to do that I don't do anymore. I don't smoke marijuana anymore. I don't drink alcohol anymore. I don't go out to the wild parties anymore. By the grace of God, my life has been changed. I now have a wonderful wife. I live in North Idaho. I direct White Horse Media. I have a wonderful group of people that I work with. I have a beautiful little daughter named Abigail, a son named Seth, and I can testify, just like Luther testified, of the power of the grace of God and of the power of God's Word. I have been deeply convicted, and the Lord has taught me that His Word is more important than all the traditions of men. His Word is more important than all of the teachings and ideas and philosophies of men. One word from God is more important than 10,000 words from men. And I'm deeply convinced that we are living in the time of the end, that we are not far away from the coming of Jesus. As I look around the world, I see chaos, I see confusion, I see anger, I see hatred, I see natural disasters, earthquakes, fires, floods. All the evidence is in for me, based on my reading of God's book, that we are living in the time of the end, that we are not far away from the coming of Jesus, that we are living in a time when God wants another mighty reformation to take place. And it's interesting that one of the things that led to the Reformation in the 1500s was the discovery and the invention of the printing press. It was through media, it was through printing that Luther's 95 statements were able to multiply in Germany and throughout Europe. And Luther eventually translated the Bible into German. And it was because of the printing press that people read that Bible. And Luther also wrote tracts. And because of his tracts, the Reformation spread throughout Europe and around the world. And today, we live in a time of media. We live in a time of radio, television, internet, satellite, YouTube, Facebook, social media, Twitter, et cetera, et cetera, et cetera. And I'm convinced that the time is ripe. It's ripe for the final Reformation, where the words of God are unsealed in the last days, where many shall be purified, made white, and tested and tried in the final hours right before Jesus Christ comes again. So that's what this series is about. This series about the Reformation then and now. Our next program is going to be very controversial, but completely historical and biblical, and it's called Martin Luther, Jesus Christ, and Antichrist. So I hope that you'll tune in and keep listening to this special series. I hope you'll stick with me and hopefully grab your own Bible, just like Luther did, just like I've been doing, and open the Word of God and let the light shine into your soul, that it will bring you to Jesus, to His grace, to His power, and to His truth in the time of the end. as we prepare for his soon return.
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2: Now the weather forecast for Strong Tower Radio. In Michigan's UP, there's going to be a 20% chance of a few afternoon showers. Otherwise, partly sunny skies through much of the day, with a high of 69 degrees and a strong breeze out of the south up to 25 miles an hour, gusting to 40. We will have partly cloudy skies overnight with a low of 51 degrees and a light breeze out of the west. For northern Michigan, highs will be up to 65 degrees today. We'll have mostly sunny skies and a light southern breeze at 5 to 10 miles an hour. Partly cloudy conditions overnight, and lows back down to 52 degrees. Winds will be out of the southwest. For southern Michigan, expect mostly sunny skies today. Our highs will be up to 67 degrees, and we'll have a southwestern breeze at 5 to 10 miles an hour. Partly cloudy skies are expected overnight, and lows will be back down to 55 degrees. For central Illinois, a high of 77 degrees expected today. We'll have sunny skies and a southwestern breeze, then mostly clear conditions overnight, lows back down to 55 degrees. For Strong Tower Radio, I'm meteorologist Scott Cook.
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5: I am deeply troubled. Why didn't I see their plan?
6: 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Look who grew a conscience.
7: I'm Miss Jean. 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Mr. Simon was arrested by Officer Lewis by order of Judge Barber. Yes, you heard that right. Arrested. Now, Mr. Simon is in jail, and everyone in town is worried about him. Jake told Pastor Peabody to gather everyone at the church. Peabody is walking to the church now. He's on the phone with someone. What will they do at the church, and can they save Mr. Simon? Let's find out in today's episode called Forever Faithful.
8: Dad!
9: Just a minute, Brent. I think my son is following me.
10: Sure. No problem.
8: Dad!
9: Harold, what are you doing out here so late?
8: I heard that Mr. Simon is arrested.
9: Wow, word travels fast in this town. Does your mom know you're out here?
8: Yeah, I told her.
9: Oh, okay, good.
8: Is Mr. Simon going to be okay?
9: I don't know yet. Come on, walk fast so you can keep up with me. I'm talking to Chaplain Simon on the phone.
8: Okay.
10: Peabody, Craig.
9: Okay, I'm back. Sorry about that. Harold was following me.
10: I've got a call into Officer Lewis, but he hasn't called me back yet. What do you know about this new judge? You think he's going to let my dad out of jail?
9: Barber? Well, he issued the order to arrest Mr. Simon.
10: This is complicated. I feel so helpless being on the other side of the world.
9: I know, but don't worry. We're going to get your dad out of jail.
11: I just heard about Mr. Simon. I got here as fast as I could.
9: Hey, Rob, I'm on the phone with Brent. Rob's here. Don't worry. We'll do everything we can to get your

0: the call's starting to break up.
1: When do they allege that he failed to pay his taxes?
0: Well, the charges go back to 1968, I heard. Right?
2: I think so.
1: 1968? That's when we were in Canada.
0: The call's breaking up. Brent?
2: What'd he say?
0: Just something about Canada, and then the call just died.
2: Hmm.
3: What can we do to help Mr. Simon?
0: Right now? The best thing we can do is pray. Let's go inside the church and see if anyone got the message to come out and pray.
2: I think everyone got the message.
3: Whoa! The whole town is here!
4: Peabody! Oh, good, you're here! We need to pray for Mr. Simon!
5: Peabody, I tried calling my dad, but I can't get through.
0: It's all right, Natasha. I just talked to him.
5: Well, what did he say? He'll know how to get Granddad out of jail.
0: Well, he said something about Canada, and then we lost our connection.
6: Pastor Peabody, what are we going to do? My Uncle George is in jail.
0: I know, Hattie.
6: Mr. Simon is the nicest man. He can't be guilty.
7: Peabody, how can I help?
0: Pastor Williams?
8: I think this is my husband's attorney's doing somehow.
6: Why Mr. Simon?
9: He's the mayor. Why can't he just let himself out?
3: Everybody be quiet so my dad can talk.
10: Peabody, what are we going to do? George Simon does not belong in jail.
3: Everybody let my dad talk.
0: Thank you, Harold. I think. Now, you've all heard the news.
10: What can we do to get Mr. Simon out of jail?
0: Right now, the best thing we can do is pray. Let's organize into small groups and pray. Pastor Williams, will you help everyone do that?
7: Of course. All right, everyone. Get into groups of two or three and find a corner of the church to pray. Let's pray for George Simon. Pray that he'll be courageous.
0: Thank you, Pastor Williams. You're a great boss.
7: Anytime, Peabody. Oh, Barber.
0: Barber?
11: I couldn't sleep. I'm worried about him, too.
7: Come on, Barber. I'll pray with you.
0: Wow.
4: Peabody, will you pray with Natasha and me?
0: Sure. Of course, Jake.
5: Jake, I'm so worried about Granddad. That Mark Marshall was watching him today in Trekkers.
0: Watching him?
5: Yeah, like he wanted to catch him doing something wrong.
0: Well, that guy has been jealous of Mr. Simon since I was a kid. He and Jeanette Jones.
5: Could they have anything to do with his arrest?
4: Jealous? Watching Mr. Simon? Natasha, Mr. Simon is Daniel.
5: Daniel? Oh, in the story.
4: Yeah, Daniel chapter 6.
5: Now, wait a minute. If he's Daniel, then Mark Marshall and Madam Manager are the jealous wise men.
4: Yes.
0: Ah, and Barber is like Darius.
5: Grab a Bible from the pew, Jake.
4: Here you go.
5: Daniel chapter 6. We might figure out how to save Granddad. Now, Daniel had lived in Babylon for more than 60 years. And just like Nebuchadnezzar dreamed, there was a new kingdom ruling Babylon now. Darius was the new king, Darius the Mede. But the new king still admired Daniel. In fact, he admired him above all the other satraps or rulers.
12: King Darius, I am Samir. May I approach?
13: Ah, yes. You are one of my satraps.
12: Yes, king. I have faithfully served as a ruler in Babylon for many years.
13: Please, please, approach.
12: A new law for your approval, sir.
13: Of course. Here is my signet ring. Seal it.
12: Thank you, my king.
13: And another law is sealed. The law of the Medes and Persians cannot be changed.
12: And here is your signet ring back again.
13: Very good. Samir?
12: Yes, my king?
13: You know Daniel, one of my three governors?
12: Yes, of course, my king. I've known Daniel since we were both in Nebuchadnezzar's training school many, many years ago.
13: Well, Daniel has distinguished himself.
12: Oh?
13: Yes, he has an excellent spirit in him.
12: Oh, well, King Darius, each of your rulers is committed to serving you.
13: there's something different about Daniel. In fact, I'm considering making him ruler over the entire empire.
12: Well, now, King, that seems a little hasty, doesn't it?
14: King Darius, may I approach?
13: Oh, yes. Another one of my satraps.
15: King Darius, your banquet is ready.
13: Thank you. Business will have to wait until tomorrow.
14: Yes, King.
12: We have a problem brewing.
14: Oh, what is it, Zemir?
12: Find Lilith and meet me under the old cypress tree.
14: What's going on?
12: The king is considering promoting Daniel.
14: But he's already one of three governors.
12: Yes, well, our new King Darius wants to make him ruler over the entire Persian Empire.
14: No.
12: Oh, yes. And we must stop him.
3: Zemir, this can't be true.
12: I'm afraid it is.
3: You deserve that position.
14: Or me.
3: Both of you are as capable as Daniel. Why does Darius want to promote him? He's a captive from Jerusalem, after all.
14: Is there anything we can do?
12: We have to find something wrong with Daniel. After all, he's not perfect, you know.
14: You're right, Zemir. He's... I can't think of anything wrong with him.
12: Well, keep thinking. Lilith?
3: I'm thinking over his last rulings as governor. No, I can't think of a single flaw.
12: And you haven't heard any complaints from among the other rulers?
3: Just that he's always the favorite.
14: Everyone loves Daniel.
3: Oh, why should he be promoted? It isn't fair.
12: Our only chance of finding grounds for accusing Daniel will be to do with his religion.
3: He is faithful to his religion and his God. But how can we...
14: Daniel prays every day, 3 times a day.
12: He does. I see him at his window. Without fail, that man is there faithfully every single day.
14: He is faithful to his God. More faithful, I dare say, than he is to his king.
12: What do you think our new king desires?
3: He wants whatever king wants.
14: Which is?
3: For his people to respect and be loyal to him.
12: He may even sign a law that ensures respect and loyalty.
14: Daniel would be sure to break it.
3: 30 days should be enough to catch him.
12: Oh, we'll get him in less than 30 days.
14: Let's go to the king first thing in the morning.
3: I'll gather supporters.
14: In the morning, then. Daniel will not stop praying.
12: No, and his reward will be the lion's den.
3: If the king signs the law.
12: We shall find out in the morning.
16: 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Well, we'll be right back and we'll find out if Zemir's and the other satraps' plan works. We'll be right back.
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13: Daniel, your proposal is excellent.
18: Thank you, King Darius. I will...
7: King, may we approach?
13: Zemir, all right?
7: Yes, Your Majesty.
13: Please approach. Daniel, please go ahead with all your plans.
18: Thank you, King. Zemir?
12: Daniel? King, you are a natural leader.
13: I am? Well, thank you.
12: The other satraps and I are honored to serve you, O King.
13: Oh, look at all of you gathered around.
12: We respect and honor you. Long live King Darius.
3: Long live King Darius.
13: Oh, well, I'm flattered.
12: We all agree that you, O King, should establish a decree.
13: Oh, what kind of decree?
12: That whoever prays to any god or man for 30 days except you, O King, shall be thrown into the lion's den.
13: Oh, well, once again, I'm flattered.
12: Will you make the decree and sign the law?
13: Yes, make it so. Here is my signet ring.
12: Very good, King Darius. The law will be written and sealed. Long live King Darius.
19: Long live King Darius.
15: King, the musicians are ready to play for you.
13: Ah, very good. Begin the music.
14: We did it, Samir.
12: Yes, we did.
3: Good job. Look, Daniel's still here.
12: So he must have heard the whole thing.
14: Do you think he will still pray?
12: Here, take the king's ring and get the law written and sealed. I'm going to follow Daniel and watch him.
14: I'll take care of it.
12: We're about to see just how faithful to his God our old friend Daniel is.
5: Now, when Daniel learned that the decree had been published, he went home to his upstairs room where the windows opened toward Jerusalem. Three times a day, he got down on his knees and prayed, giving thanks to his God, just as he had done before.
18: Dear God, I thank you for taking care of me here in Babylon. I've been away from my home for so many years now. Thank you for being faithful to me.
12: Aha! Three times now. Daniel just can't help himself. He still prays.
14: Samir!
12: Oh, who's there?
14: Samir, it's just us.
12: Don't sneak up on me when I'm sneaking around.
14: Sorry. We all wanted to see for ourselves.
12: All?
3: Shh. Daniel will hear us.
12: We have enough evidence. We'll go to the king tomorrow. Now we all have to leave before Daniel sees us.
3: But...
12: Shh.
14: Samir, you do the talking.
12: No, it's your turn this time.
14: But...
12: Go!
14: King, may I approach?
13: Yes, please.
14: Thank you, King. Did you not sign a law that for the next 30 days, any person who prays to anyone, except to you, Your Majesty, will be thrown into the lion's den?
13: Yes.
14: Daniel does not show respect for you, O King.
13: Daniel? He is one of my best leaders. How?
14: He ignores the law that you signed. He still prays to his God three times a day.
13: I see. Leave me. Leave me at once.
14: Yes, King.
15: King, you look troubled.
13: I am deeply troubled. Why didn't I see their plan?
15: Whose plan, King?
13: Samir and the other satraps. They flattered me into signing that law. And now... Oh, no.
15: What is it, King?
13: My most capable ruler will be thrown into the lion's den. Unless I can think of a way to save him, there must be a way.
5: The king spent the rest of the day looking for a way to get Daniel out of this predicament. And in the evening, the satraps went back to the king.
12: I'll do the talking this time.
14: Yes, Samir.
12: King, may I approach?
13: Oh, haven't you done enough?
12: Your Majesty, you know that according to the law of the Medes and the Persians, no law that the king signs can be changed.
13: I know what the law says, Samir. Guard, come here, please.
15: Yes, King.
13: Arrest Daniel. Throw him into the lion's den.
15: Of course, King.
13: Wait. Before you throw him in, send a messenger to me. I want to be there.
15: Yes, King.
13: All of you, leave me now.
5: They followed the king's orders that very night, and the king was there when they brought Daniel to the lion's den.
13: Daniel, I tried to find a way out of this.
18: I understand.
13: May your God, whom you serve so faithfully, deliver you. I can't bear to watch.
5: A stone was brought and placed over the mouth of the den. The king sealed the stone with his own royal seal and the seals of his nobles, all so that no one could rescue Daniel. Then King Darius went back to the palace, but he couldn't sleep.
15: King, It's the middle of the night, and you're still awake.
12: I can't sleep. I keep thinking about Daniel in the den with the lions.
15: May I call for you the musicians, King, to soothe you?
12: No, no musicians.
15: Perhaps something to eat or drink.
12: No, I can't eat, I can't drink. I can only think of Daniel.
15: Then I'll leave you, my king.
12: What could I have done differently? Oh, Daniel. Oh, Daniel, I wish I could have saved you.
5: Very early the next morning, the king hurried out to the lion's den.
12: Guard, roll back the stone. Daniel, servant of the living God, was your God, whom you serve so faithfully, able to deliver you from the lions?
19: O King, live forever.
12: Daniel!
19: My God sent his angel and shut the lions' mouths so that they have not hurt me. I was found innocent before God. And, O King, I have done no wrong before you.
12: Daniel, I believe you.
19: Oh, thank you.
12: Let me look at you. There's not even a scratch on you.
19: No, I trusted in my God.
12: And he delivered you. You there, take Daniel home so that he can rest. Daniel?
19: Yes, my king?
12: You will continue to lead and prosper in my kingdom.
19: If it is God's will.
12: Yes, of course, Daniel. You are faithful to God and then your king. Forever faithful.
15: King, you should get some rest now.
12: Rest? No. Gather the satraps and all the people outside of the palace. I have a message to share.
15: Yes, my king.
5: King Darius wrote a message for all the people of his empire.
15: King, the people are ready to hear your message.
12: Yes. First bring me those two men.
15: The two right here?
12: Yes. Samir and the other one. They accused Daniel of breaking the law.
15: Yes, my king.
12: Those two flattered me into passing that law.
4: My king, I can explain.
20: We were only trying to honor you, my king.
12: Guard, I want you to arrest these two men.
15: Yes, my king.
4: No! What's going to happen to us?
12: Throw them into the lion's den.
4: Oh, no! Please, king, please!
9: Samir!
15: Out of my way!
9: Samir, no!
12: Quiet. Quiet, everyone. Peace and prosperity to you all. I decree that everyone should reverence the God of Daniel, for he is the living God, and he will endure forever. His kingdom will never be destroyed, and his rule will never end.
5: As the king continued his message to the people, the satraps that accused Daniel were thrown into the lion's den. The king declared God's goodness to everyone.
12: God rescues and saves his people. He performs miraculous signs and wonders in the heavens and on earth. He has rescued Daniel from the power of the lions.
5: The people were silent for a moment, and then they rejoiced. God delivered Daniel from the lions. Daniel led and prospered during the reign of Darius the Mede and the reign of Cyrus the Persian. God saved Daniel. Daniel was all right. God saved him.
21: Daniel was innocent, just like Mr. Simon.
22: He has to be innocent. But how do we prove it?
5: I don't know. But we have to trust that God will deliver him from the jail and that he'll send the answer quickly.
23: Excuse me, but aren't you his granddaughter?
5: Yes. Hey, Judge Barber, you issued the order for my granddad's arrest.
22: Shh, Natasha, people are still praying.
5: Sorry.
23: Yes, I did. And I'm sorry. I don't know how he talked me into it.
5: You really are sorry, aren't you?
23: I am. Look who just walked in.
24: Jeanette Jones?
22: Oh, of course. This is just like when we were kids.
1: Excuse me, Judge Barber.
23: What do you want?
1: I'm looking everywhere for you. George Simon is innocent.
23: Well, well, well. Look who grew a conscience.
22: Barber, be nice.
1: I can prove it.
2: How?
1: Well, what year did George allegedly not pay taxes?
23: 1968 and earlier.
1: Right, but think about it. When did George Simon arrive in Discovery Mountain?
2: 1968. He flew here with my dad from... Hey, everyone! My granddad George Simon is innocent!
10: I knew it.
6: Oh, good. Let's bust him out of jail. Let's go get Mr. Simon.
7: Everyone, let's stay here and keep praying. Natasha, why don't you go and see your granddad?
0: Thanks, Pastor Williams. Now, Jake, will you walk Harold home?
4: Yes, indeedy. Where are you going?
8: To the jail!
2: Jake, I'll explain later, but I have to call my dad.
4: Alrighty, come on, Harold.
3: Can't I stay with everyone else?
4: No, your dad wants you to go home. It's really late, you know.
3: Well, alright.
1: Follow me, Baba. I know a back way. We're not exactly the most popular people in Discovery Mountain right now.
23: And why should I trust you?
1: George Simon and I are buddies. I almost forgot that last week, but I remember now. Hopefully, I'm not too late.
23: Fine. Lead the way.
12: Craig, it's just like when we were kids, isn't it? Mark Marshall and Jeanette Jones have something to do with this, don't they?
0: I don't know for sure, but it certainly looks like it.
12: I'm coming with you to the jail.
0: All right, let's go.
24: Hello?
2: Dad!
24: Ah, Natasha. Finally, a call went through. Listen, your granddad is innocent. In 1968, we lived in Canada. That's why he didn't file taxes there.
2: I know, we just figured it out. We're on our way to the jail.
24: Think you're gonna get him out tonight?
2: I don't know, but we have the judge with us. We'll do our best. Oh, Dad?
24: Yeah?
2: Don't worry. God will deliver Granddad. He's faithful to him, just like Daniel was.
24: You're right, honey. Thanks for that reminder. God will deliver him. Just call me when it's all over.
2: I will. I promise.
16: Of course, Mr. Simon didn't live in Discovery Mountain until 1968. Did you remember that, Director Doug?
25: Well, of course. He was my next-door neighbor when I was 5 years old.
10: Oh.
25: Actually, I thought about it, but I'm glad that Madam Manager remembered and told Natasha. Mr. Simon is innocent.
16: Madam Manager did help tonight.
25: Mark Marshall didn't. He's been more focused on Mr. Simon than on the governor's hearing.
16: Right. And the governor's hearing is in the morning.
25: And hopefully Mr. Simon is out of jail unharmed. Just like Daniel made it out of the lion's den.
16: Daniel was courageous. He prayed in front of his window, even when he knew that jealous men were out to get him. And there is one verse in this chapter of Daniel that I really like because it talks about his faithfulness.
25: Share it with us, will you?
16: Okay, it's Daniel chapter 6 and verse 4, and here's what it says. They could find no charge or fault because he was faithful.
25: Mr. Simon really is like Daniel. He was without fault and faithful.
16: Yes, and I believe he'll get out of jail without a scratch, just as Daniel got out of the lion's den.
25: You know, I've always wondered about what happened to Daniel's three friends.
16: Right. Daniel's faithful friends that he prayed with during their training and when Nebuchadnezzar had his dream.
25: Right. Shadrach, Meshach, and Abednego. They're not mentioned in the chapter of the Bible where Daniel is thrown in the lion's den.
16: But there is a famous story about them earlier, isn't there?
25: Right. They exercise their faith when the king demands that they worship a golden statue.
16: Are you thinking that we should tell their story in a mini-adventure?
25: Yeah, exactly.
16: Well then, make it so. After this season, be sure to watch for a mini-adventure called The Fiery Furnace and hear their faith exercise.
25: Search for The Fiery Furnace in the 2021 mini-adventures.
16: Now, there's another part of this season's story that we haven't heard the end of either.
25: There's Mr. Simon getting out of jail. The governor's hearing, and you're right, there's something else.
16: We need to find out why Brianna's been making so many mistakes at the cash register in the cafe.
25: Right. Is she making mistakes or worse? Is she stealing?
16: We'll find out in our next episode. Until then, keep exercising your faith and be courageous.
25: We'll see you next time.
16: I'm Miss Jean, and you've been listening to Discovery Mountain. 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
14: Hello, boys and girls. Welcome to another Your Story Hour program.
17: Say, don't forget me, Aunt Carol.
14: Oh, I could never forget you, Uncle Dan. In fact, after hearing some of your stories about when you were growing up, I think you'll really like today's program.
17: Well, fill me in. What's it about?
14: Today's story addresses a problem all of us have probably had to deal with at one time or another.
17: I'm trying to guess.
14: Well, we've probably all encountered bullies, don't you think?
17: You're right about that. Bullies harass people around them, make fun of them, and try to force adults or kids to do things they really don't want to do.
14: I think you have the picture quite clearly, Uncle Dan. Bullies can make life pretty uncomfortable, and knowing how to handle them can be a great advantage. In today's story, you'll see what one boy did to turn the situation around.
17: Now that's something I want to hear.
14: All right then, why don't we get started? I call my story Lunch Money. Tyler Kincaid lives with his father and his great Dane, named Tiny, just a block from the junior high school in Springdale. He has long awaited the day when he'd be in the sixth grade and could attend Jefferson Junior High. Finally, the great moment has arrived. But just as he enters the cafeteria on that first day...
18: Hey, Bobby! Pete!
26: Hi, Ty.
27: Yeah, hi.
18: What do you guys think? Pretty cool school, huh?
26: Sure is. But it's a little weird being on the bottom of the heap. Last year, we were the big guys. Now here, we're the shrimps. Except for Pete here. Looks like you added a few more pounds this summer.
27: One or two, maybe.
28: Well, well, Sly. Look what we have here. Sixth grade dweebs.
29: Yowie! Is that what I smell?
28: You know it, bro. But guess what I like about sixth graders?
29: Well, it can't be their looks. I think their grannies must have dressed them this morning.
28: No, no, not their looks. It's their generosity. See these three right here, for example?
29: Yeah?
28: Don't they look generous?
29: Sure do.
28: That's why tomorrow they're gonna give us their lunch money.
26: Oh, yeah?
28: Yeah. We're reasonable men. Right, Sly?
29: Right, Dan, my man.
28: We're not asking for your money today. It being your very first day in a new scary school and all. But tomorrow, you'd better be ready to hand it over.
27: You can't make us.
28: Oh, yeah, fat boy? Don't count on it. We'll see you tomorrow.
26: Wow, I don't think I like this place very much.
27: Me either. Fat boy, huh? They better not mess with me.
26: Yeah, sure. Well, somehow we're gonna beat this thing. I don't like being part of the food chain.
27: Food chain?
26: Uh-huh. You know, big fish eat little fish. Eighth graders eat seventh graders.
27: Seventh graders and eighth graders eat sixth graders.
26: You got it.
27: Well, just great. What are we gonna do about it anyhow?
14: That night at the dinner table, Tyler related the happenings of his first day, including his encounter with Dan and Sly.
26: So he's expecting us to give him our lunch money tomorrow. It's only the second day of school, Dad, and already I see I'm gonna starve.
17: Well, Tyler, bullies have been around for a long, long time. I guess it's time for you and me to do a little strategic planning.
26: Like what?
17: Like, let's think of a way to take care of this situation.
26: It's not so easy. I mean, these guys are a lot bigger than we are. Well, taller anyway. I bet Pete weighs as much as they do. But you know what I mean. They'd flatten us.
17: So then, it sounds like a physical confrontation isn't the best solution.
26: I'll say.
17: Well then, how else do you think this problem can be solved?
26: I just don't know. If I refuse to give them my money, they'll beat me up. No question about that.
17: Okay, so you don't want to start a fight, and you don't want them to start one either.
26: No kidding.
17: Now this reminds me of the time I was a freshman in high school, and a whole gang of junior guys started picking on my friend Herschel Watts. Old Hersch weighed about 85 pounds soaking wet, and the leader of the hoods, as we called them, Clint Messerschmidt, weighed about 210.
26: What happened?
17: Well, gym class was the absolute worst. All the big guys hooted and laughed when skinny Herschel walked towards the showers. They whooped it up when he dropped the football for the 10,000th time. I guess you could say Hersch wasn't cut out for contact sports. Then one day, when Clint was ragging on him really bad, Hersch turned around and smiled a great big smile.
26: He smiled?
17: Yep. He smiled and said, "You know, Clint, I'm really honored that you give me so much attention. I mean, I'm just a nobody, and yet you talk to me all the time. That's really nice of you, and I want you to know how much I appreciate it."
26: What?
17: You should have seen the look on Clint's face. The whole locker room went dead silent. And then everybody cracked up. Clint didn't know if they were laughing at him or with him. For the first time, he wasn't so sure of himself.
26: Cool. Then what happened?
17: Well, Clint tried to get the ball back in his court, so to speak. He challenged Herschel to a game of horse and said whoever won could make the other guy do anything he wanted him to do. Everybody laughed and applauded, so Herschel was kind of trapped.
26: Oh, no!
17: Oh, yes. But here's the funny part. Clint had no idea that Hersch's passion was shooting baskets. He couldn't play a game of basketball worth a dime. He didn't have the endurance, but he could shoot baskets like a pro.
26: So what happened?
17: Hersch won, hands down. The guys went crazy, laughing and patting him on the back, cheering like a bunch of lunatics. It was so unexpected that Hersch was suddenly a hero of sorts.
26: Well, what did he ask Clint to do? Since he won, he got to say, didn't he?
17: Yes, and that was the best part. When the guys said, "Okay, what are you going to make Clint do?" Herschel just smiled again and said, "Oh, I wouldn't ask my friend Clint to do anything special. After all, friends take care of each other."
26: You're kidding.
17: Nope, not kidding. In fact, but it's kind of interesting.
26: What?
17: Well, it's just that, believe it or not, Clint and Herschel turned out to be best friends.
26: Well, that's great, isn't it?
17: Oh, yes. They even ended up being drafted together. In fact, they were in the same company in Vietnam.

0: will be a lot healthier with them on my side instead of in the enemy ranks.
1: Tyler did a lot of thinking that night about the story of Herschel and Clint. Maybe Dad was right. There wasn't really anything so new about having bullies around. And maybe the same strategy would work on Dan and Sly that worked on Clint. The next day at school...
2: All right, everyone. Those of you who have gym next period are excused. Band members and art students, to your respective classes.
0: I'm off to art class. What's next for you guys?
3: I've got band this period. I hope I can get my sax out of my locker.
4: What's the problem, Bobby?
3: I keep forgetting my combination.
4: I wish I had your problems. I've got gym class. Let's just say it's not my favorite. I took some pretty good jabs about my size yesterday.
2: Boys, let's quit talking and start walking.
5: Yes, boys, let's quit talking and start walking.
3: Boy, is she annoying.
0: Tara, I think she's kind of cute.
3: Get him a chair, Pete. Tyler here is feeling faint.
4: Yeah, you couldn't stand her last year.
0: What can I say, guys? After this summer, she's looking good.
3: Gag.
4: Double gag. I'm out of here.
6: Well, well, where'd your friends run off to?
0: Dan and Sly, from the lunchroom, right?
6: What do you know? The dweeb remembers us. So, let's not beat around the bush. Hand over your lunch money, like now.
0: Boy, I really appreciate the special interest you guys have taken in me. But...
6: You got it all wrong. We're not interested in you.
7: Just your lunch money.
0: Why didn't you say you were hungry? I'll happily grab you guys a sandwich. Come on.
7: I don't think he gets it. Do you, Dan?
6: Not sure. Tyler, do you get it?
0: Oh, you guys want a loan. Here's what I've got. Just pay me back when you can.
6: Pay you back?
0: Yeah, but hey, forget the interest. Just take it and get yourself a little something. It's nice you consider me a good enough friend to ask.
7: Hey, what's the catch? You gonna squeal?
0: About what? You're not stealing from me, right? It's a loan from me to you.
6: Yeah, right. Now get out of here.
7: Yeah, get out of here.
0: Oh, hey, thanks for reminding me. I'm already late for class. See ya. Well, now I'm broke. Well, at least they didn't broke me. They did look a little surprised, though. I sure hope this killing them with kindness stuff works, or I'm gonna look like an idiot.
1: That afternoon after school, Tyler, Bobby, and Pete walked home together.
3: Hey, Tyler, how about some video games before we hit home?
0: Oh, thanks anyway, Bobby, but I'm kinda low on money.
4: What? You spent all $5 on lunch?
0: Well, let's just say I made a donation.
3: A donation?
0: Well, actually a loan, but I don't really expect to see the money again.
4: Let me guess. The guys from yesterday. Dan and Sly, right?
0: Unfortunately, but I'm working on a plan.
4: Yeah, a plan to stay alive.
0: Well, that too. See, I had a long talk with my dad last night and...
5: Hey guys, why all the serious looks? Aren't you enjoying junior high?
0: Huh, yeah. Just a little expensive.
5: Expensive?
0: 2 8th graders ripped Tyler off.
4: Took his lunch money.
5: That's terrible. You should go to the principal.
0: I don't think so. See, I gave them the money without a hassle.
4: What? You just gave in to them? Are you nuts?
3: It'll just encourage them to do it again.
4: Besides, where's your pride? You did tell them off, at least.
0: No, I thanked them for their interest in me. Sympathized for their lack of food, and gave them the money.
3: Sheesh, who dropped you on your head?
4: I'll bet they're back tomorrow looking for more.
0: Maybe, but my plan is to kill them with kindness. If I turn every mean thing they do or say around and act like it's a compliment, I think I can beat them at their own game.
5: Well, I think it's brilliant and chivalrous.
4: Shiver what?
0: Chivalrous, with a C. And it means acting like a gentleman.
5: Ooh,
4: a gentleman.
5: Pay no attention, Tyler. They're still stuck in the 5th grade.
4: Hey!
0: Hey, cool it, guys. Anyway, I gotta beat it home. It's spaghetti night, and I gotta mow the lawn before I eat.

0: That night at the supper table, Tyler reported on the day's activities.
1: So, what did you do?
2: I gave it to them. Told them it was a loan. But I wouldn't charge interest.
1: Huh. Well, sounds like it could get expensive before you see results.
2: Tell me about it. Bobby and Pete think I'm nuts.
1: I bet they do. But I think you're using your brain to beat Braun. I call that pretty intelligent.
2: I hope you're right. If this backfires...
1: You'll be a lot poorer.
2: And I'll probably still get my nose rearranged.
0: The next day, Tyler arrived at school wondering what the day would bring, but determined not to be intimidated and to continue his plan.
2: All right, another day. What'll happen?
3: Hey there, cutie pie. Where you been? Your daddy bring you to school,
2: How nice of you to ask, Dan. And thanks for asking about my dad. He's fine, by the way.
3: Well, well. What's this I hear? Daddy's fine?
2: Yeah, hey. If you guys would like to meet him, I'm sure you could come over sometime. He's a great cook.
3: Yeah, I'm sure. We wouldn't want your daddy to go to so much trouble.
2: Boy, are you guys ever considerate. But no kidding. My dad loves company, so how about it?
3: Well,
4: By the way, dweeb, I don't have your money.
3: Yeah, it'll probably take us a while to pay it back. Ah, ha, ha.
2: Hey, no sweat. I'm not charging interest, remember? So, get it to me when you can.
4: Sure. Ha. Next year.
2: Next year. Perfect. That way I'll have money coming in just in time to buy my dad's birthday present.
5: Hi, Tyler. Hello, guys.
3: Hey, Tubby.
4: I hear you're so fat, you have to shop at Big and Plenty for your clothes.
5: You know what I think? I think you guys do an excellent job of reporting the nasty things people say about me.
4: How could it be class time already? I'm not done here.
3: Come on, we got shop class.
4: We'll see you dweebs later.
2: Great, see ya. Whew, Pete, where'd that come from?
5: I don't know, but I'm still fuming.
2: I know. But you got him, dude. Did you see the confused looks on their faces?
5: Yeah, it was almost fun. Teach me some more.
2: Well, I just wing it most of the time. But come along, Grasshopper, and I'll tell you what my dad told me.
6: We'll get back to our story in just a moment, but first, we know you parents are concerned about developing good character in your children, and we want you to know we have just the tools to help.
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6: Now let's find out if Tyler's plan is going to work in Aunt Carol's story, Lunch Money.
0: Sixth grader Tyler Kincaid is conducting an experiment in human behavior. He's trying to handle a bully problem with words and brains instead of brawn. His friends Pete and Bobby are learning the technique as well. But the effects on Dan and Sly, the eighth grade bullies, have up to now been undetectable. However, you know what they say about persistence.
7: So what'd you think about that quiz, Pete?
5: Not too bad, Tracy. How'd you do?
7: Not too terrible. What class do you have next?
5: Gym.
7: You don't like gym?
5: It's Thursday. And that means all the classes play football together. 6th, 7th, and 8th graders.
7: So?
5: I guess it'd be okay. Except for the troublemakers.
7: Uh-oh. Dan and Sly, right?
5: Bingo.
7: Well, what can I say?
5: Just wish me luck.
7: Okay, luck.
8: 34, 34, set, hike!
5: Dan, over here!
3: Not this time, fatso.
5: Ow!
3: You You're such a blimp. Just stay out of my way.
4: Hey, Sly, you okay? You guys hit pretty hard.
5: Oh, man. Whoa.
3: Naturally, I'm okay. But I think I bent something important on Fatso here.
5: Thanks for worrying about me, guys. And oh, by the way, nice play.
8: Okay, fellas, hit the locker room. That's it for today.

0: Hand me that towel. Watch this.
1: Watch out over there. No rear guard on duty.
2: Hey! Oh, Slime, it's you. Thanks for watching out for me, guys. I'll remember to keep my guard up from here on.
3: I don't get it. What's your angle, kid?
2: No angle. Just glad to see we're working as a team.
1: Whatever.
3: See you later, Fatso.
2: Great. See you guys. Phew. This is harder than I thought it would be.
4: A couple of days later, Tara and Tyler were talking in the hall at the end of the school day.
5: So how's your week going?
6: Tough in a lot of ways, but I'm gaining ground, I think.
3: Well, well, what have we here?
1: The lovely couple.
7: Ooh, the dweebs are as cute as you said they would be.
5: Oh, great.
6: Remember the plan, Tara.
5: I don't know.
7: What are you whispering about? What don't you know?
5: I don't know how we can be so lucky as to have eighth graders notice us. Just imagine the odds.
1: See, I told you, Rhonda. Say, Pizza Face, how'd you ever get close to a good-looking chick like Tara?
6: Good question, Sly. I don't know, but hey, maybe we could compare notes and help each other out. I see you have the same problem.
1: Why, I oughta.
3: Who do you think you're talking to anyway?
7: Leave him alone, you guys. He does have a point.
1: Hey, whose side are you on anyway?
7: Yours, but these guys are all right. Come on, you've got better things to do, I'm sure.
5: All right, we're bad.
6: And lucky. I think we're finally beginning to see results.
5: I think you're right.
6: I better be.
5: What do you mean?
6: Well, in 1 hour, I'll be in the dentist chair, getting braces put on.
5: Braces? Oh, boy. Well, good luck. I'll call you tonight.
6: Hello?
8: Hi, Tyler.
6: Oh, great. Can you hear me all right?
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4: Hello, friends. Would you like to hear an amazing fact? What in the world was going on in 1844? Well, for starters, Karl Marx writes his economic and philosophical manuscript, forming the foundation for the Communist Manifesto, The Birth of Communism. 1844, Charles Darwin completes his essay on natural selection, creating the foundation for evolutionism. The famous German philosopher Friedrich Nietzsche, who said, "God is dead," is born. Joseph Smith, founder of the Mormons, is executed. Samuel Morse sends the first electronic message saying, "What has God wrought?" The oldest Bible in the world, the Codex Sinaiticus, is discovered in St. Catherine's Monastery on Mount Sinai, and the Industrial Revolution is at its peak. This was an interesting time in history. Plus, a million people around the world thought Jesus was coming in 1844. Why? Stay with us, friends. We'll talk about it on this edition of Bible Answers Live.
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4: 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And Pastor Ross and I are dressed up a little bit because we just came from a religious function. And it's Facebook. It's the Doug Batchelor Facebook page. and the Amazing Facts Facebook page. Either one, you'll see the program beaming and streaming there. And my name is Doug Batchelor.
5: My name is John Ross. And Pastor Doug, before we get to our study today, let's start with prayer. Dear Father, we thank you once again that we're able to take this time to open up your word and study. And we do ask your blessing upon this program. Be with those who are listening, Lord, and just guide us into a clear understanding of what the Bible says. In Jesus' name, amen.
4: Amen.
5: Well, Pastor Doug, you opened the program talking about the year 1844. Now, it sounds like some very important things seemed to happen that year, which really created a framework, you might say, for what was to unfold in the next 150 years of Earth history. But there's something else interesting in that year 1844. It was also the culmination of a religious revival, an awakening that centered in North America, but also in other places around the world, where people had a particular interest in prophecy, Bible prophecy. There was a lot of studying of the scriptures, especially the books of Daniel and Revelation.
4: Yeah, and in particular, there's a prophecy in Daniel chapter 8, and this is the longest time prophecy in the Bible. And there in Daniel 8, you can read in verses, verse 13 and 14, maybe start with verse 12. It says, a beast power is the context, would cast the truth to the ground, and he would practice and prosper. Then I heard one of the holy ones, these are the angels that he sees in the vision, one of the holy ones was speaking to another holy one, said to that certain one who was speaking, how long will the vision be concerning the daily sacrifice and the transgression of desolation, to give both the sanctuary and the host to be trodden underfoot? And he said to me, for 2,300 days, then the sanctuary will be cleansed. So this is a long time prophecy. And the starting point, you need a starting point to know what it's talking about, is given in the next chapter. The angel comes and he says, Gabriel says, Daniel, I'm going to give you understanding in the vision. And that from the going forth of the commandment to restore and build Jerusalem. See, Jerusalem had been destroyed by the Babylonians. They were in captivity. And finally, the Persian king Artaxerxes gave that final command for them to restore and build Jerusalem. It's in your Bible, in Ezra chapter 7. 457 BC. Now, in prophecy, a day is a year. So you go 2,300, not days, but 2,300 years to from 457, and that comes to 1844. And you see this amazing shift happening in history at this point here on Earth, and you've got several religious movements that are born. Some may be counterfeit, but certainly a true one. And at the same time, Christ entered the final phase of his heavenly ministry. You know, Jesus is our high priest. And when he died on the cross, that was like the altar when the you first went into the sanctuary. And then you continue moving through the sanctuary, and there's the laver of water. And then you go into the holy place, and there's the bread, and there's the light, and there's the altar of incense. And the Bible tells us in Hebrews, Jesus is our high priest. Now, friends, you know why we're talking about this right now? Do you know what today is for those who are listening to the live broadcast? This is Happy Day of Atonement. This is Yom Kippur. Once a year, the end of the year, the only time and the only person who could enter the Holy of Holies was the high priest. And Jesus is our high priest. And prophetically, he was completing a special work of atonement, or I should say beginning a special work of atonement, final judgment, in 1844, and something was happening on the earth. Now, you know, in the Bible, it tells us in Revelation there are seven churches. These are seven ages or epochs of church history. The last age of the church is called Laodicea. That means a judging of the people, which is what happened during the Day of Atonement. And it was a time when God's people would humble themselves before the Lord. They wanted to be prepared to be cleansed from their sin as the sanctuary was cleansed. And there was a special Yom Kippur Day of Atonement service. And that begins sundown where you are in North America. And it was mentioned in prophecy that in 1844, the last age of the church began. Christ entered into his final work of atonement in heaven. When he's done with that, Michael stands up and there's a great time of trouble. And we're living just, it looks like we're on the verges of that now, friends. If you'd like to better understand these prophecies about the sanctuary, I just skimmed the surface. And what happened in 1844? We've got a free offer that will show you from the Bible.
5: We sure do, Pastor Doug. It's called Right on Time, and we'll be able to send the study guide to anyone who calls and asks. And if you're fascinated to understand some of these deeper truths of Bible prophecy, you've got to call and ask for this study guide. It's called Right on Time, and we delve into Daniel chapter 8, verse 14, that 2,300-day or year prophecy. Mm-hmm. To receive the study guide, the number to call is 800-835-6747. That is the resource phone line. And ask for the study guide. It's called Right on Time. Again, that's 800-835-6747. And ask for the study guide Right on Time. And Pastor Doug, maybe I just want to quickly add to that. Mm-hmm. You actually spoke on the subject this weekend. And your sermon title, I forget
6: the
5: name of it.
6: 1844, What Really Happened.
5: There you go. And you actually deal with some of these prophecies. And it's just a great, I think it's available on YouTube.
6: Or it'll might be posted soon, Monday on YouTube, probably.
5: So it might be a good idea for our listening friends if you'd like to see that. We encourage you to take a look at that. And maybe even on your website.
6: Doug Batchelor, it'll be on my Facebook page live.
5: There we go. So folks can actually go see it.
6: Matter of fact, you'll be the first person they see.
5: Okay.
6: So they'll
5: be able to see that. We're going to go to the phone lines now. We've got George listening in New Jersey. George, welcome to the program.
7: Good evening, pastors. How you doing tonight?
6: Good.
7: I wanted to mention that I just received one of your little booklets on the Trinity. I find it very informative. I actually haven't read it through, just kind of breezed through it, but I'll start reading it. But thank you for the booklet.
6: Oh, praise the Lord. Glad you're able to read that.
7: Yes, I have a couple questions on the millennium near the end of Isaiah, chapter 65, verse 20, Isaiah 66, verses 18 to 20. Mm-hmm. These verses seem to be a little difficult to reconcile with the belief that during the millennium, the earth is vacant of people. You know, it's barren. Mm-hmm. And so I'm sure you've dealt with these verses before, but I know if you could explain a little bit about that first one, Isaiah 65, 20, because it talks about a time when a child shall die 100 years old and the sitter being accursed. And at first it seems like it's talking about eternity, but then it seems to be talking about something a little bit more where sin is still existent. So what's your opinion on that one? It's a hard one, I think.
6: Yeah, let me read this for our friends that are listening, George. It says here in Isaiah 65, 20, and keep in mind, if you go back a few verses, it says, "For behold," verse 17, "I create a new heavens and a new earth." So you read in 2 Peter, it's very clearly talking about when God recreates the world following the time when it's purged by fire at the end of the millennium. And God then says, in verse 20, confuses people. It says, no more. Well, first of all, it says, no more is there weeping. No more is heard the voice of crying. That's again like Revelation 21. No more tears, no more death. And it says, no more shall an infant that live but a few days. You know, they had a high infant mortality back in those days. Nor an old man who has not fulfilled his days. For the child will die 100 years old. Now people go, what? Children dying? I thought in heaven nobody died. 100-year-old child? This is actually a difficult verse because of the translation. The word die also means cease. And it says, a child will not cease, meaning to be a child. Now that'd be remarkable if a child is still a child at 65. You know, Abraham didn't get have his first baby till 100. And you read in Genesis, a lot of the early patriarchs that lived long centuries, they didn't even get married until 90 or some of them older. So Isaiah is simply saying that the child will not even cease, not die. He will not even cease to be a child until 100. So it says they'll build houses and inhabit them. They'll plant vineyards and eat the fruit of them. And as the days of a tree, so are the days of my people. No one keeps dates or age for a tree. So it's talking about eternity going on forever. It is talking about after the millennium.
7: Okay. And then the other one was 18 through 20 of Isaiah 66. It appears we're talking about the coming of the Lord in verse 17. But then it talks about a time when people are going to be preaching the gospel or declaring the glory among the Gentiles. And if you look at it chronologically, it seems like it's happening after the Lord comes. So I want to know how you might explain that. It's a little difficult, too, to see.
6: Yeah, I can understand. You know, the way that you read the prophecies in Revelation, Daniel, Ezekiel, and some in Isaiah, they're not all written chronologically. Some of these prophecies are, they're written so that they often come in spurts. Isaiah doesn't even talk about his call or conversion until he gets to chapter 6. And some of these are segmented. It is true that it's telling us that the Jews are going to have a great revival, God's people, bringing people to the Lord. It says the Gentiles will come to the Lord. Several places in Isaiah's writing, he mentions this same truth. So when you read it again here in chapter 66, I don't think you should pin it chronologically.
5: You know, there's three great comings that the Bible speaks of. You got the first coming when Jesus came as a child, a baby. You got the second coming when he comes with the clouds of glory. And then you have the third coming at the end of the millennium. In the Old Testament, some of the characteristics of the first, second, and third coming are presented together. And it's not until you get to the New Testament that you begin to realize there's actually quite a period of time between the first coming, the second coming, and then 1,000 years before the third coming. Mm-hmm. But the prophets, when they looked in history and they looked forward, a lot of the characteristics are kind of put together, and it's the last part of the Bible, the book of Revelation, it kind of divides it up for you.
6: Yep.
5: Makes it a little easy to understand.
6: Thank you, George. Appreciate your question.
5: We've got Catherine listening in Washington State. Catherine, welcome to the program.
8: Yes, hi.
6: Hi, how are you doing?
8: I'm doing well. How are you?
6: Great.
8: Good. I really appreciate your program. It's wonderful. My question is, I was raised keeping the Sabbath and the holy days and most of my life, and then I mm-hmm. do either one for a long time. And then finally, after your program and several others, I came to believe that the Sabbath was something that we should keep.
6: Mm-hmm.
8: And I really believe that. But it's separate from the holy days. And I have a friend that I was raised in this religion with who's 92, who believes that the Sabbath and the holy days are the same, you know, the same. And I'm trying to figure out how to explain that to her.
6: That there's a distinction.
8: There is.
6: Yeah, well, you can very quickly. And by the way, we do have a book, so just before I forget, that we'll offer you that has a lot more scripture than I can give you in just a few moments on should we keep the feast days. But if you look in 1 Corinthians chapter 5, verse 7, Paul says, "Therefore purge out the old leaven, that you might be a new lump, since you are truly unleavened, for indeed Christ, our Passover, was sacrificed for us." So when Jesus died on the cross, keeping the ceremonial laws that pointed to Christ became irrelevant. Now, we still need the weekly Sabbath. That's part of the Ten Commandments. That was not part of the ceremonial laws. Ceremonial laws came many years later with the Exodus. So when the veil ripped in the temple, the ceremonies connected with the temple and its services, and this was at the death of Christ, they were nailed to the cross. You read about that in Colossians chapter 2. These ceremonial laws and ordinances were nailed to the cross. And now, you know, we, of course, keep the, we still believe in baptism and keeping the Sabbath, but not the ceremonial days. So are you there, Catherine?
8: I'm here. I'm struggling with trying to, this woman has been in this for so long. She's 92 years old, and today is
6: Yom Kippur. Yeah.
8: And I'm working tomorrow, and she said, "You're working on the fast day? How can you do that?" You know, and I'm just like, wow, I don't know what to say.
6: Well, you know, get the book. It sounds like she's still pretty sharp for her age. Get the book and share that with her, and just pray the Holy Spirit will work on her heart.
5: Again, the number to call for that is 800-835-6747. That is the resource phone line. And the book is called The Feast Days. Should we keep the feast days? And I think it's an important study. So call for that, and we'll be happy to send it to anyone who calls and asks. If you're outside of North America, you can just go to the Amazing Facts website and get more information about that. We've got Daniel listening in Arizona. Daniel, welcome to the program.
9: Hi. How are you doing, pastors?
6: Good. And your question tonight?
9: Okay. So I just wanted to get a little bit of clarification with respect to the grounds for divorce, obviously. I was asking the young lady there if there's two biblical things that I read. Obviously, the in the Old Testament, God's commandment, one of them says, "Thou shalt not adulter." And then the Bible obviously says that would be the grounds for divorce.
6: Right.
9: But then Jesus alludes to that in the New Testament, but says that not only do you adulter, but if you think of, you know, lust, I think, was it lust? Is that the right phraseology?
6: Yeah, Matthew 5:27, if you commit adultery in your heart, right.
9: Yes. So, I know the actual act, but can the thought also be ground?
6: No, I'm glad you asked that question, because I've heard people say that before. That's a really important question. thinking something in any country in the world is not the same as doing it. Now, it is true. Christ is saying salvation, you need to have a change of heart. If a person's constantly thinking about adultery and they're viewing pornography and thinking adulterous thoughts, then that's a sin. They're committing adultery in their mind. But that is not the same thing as committing the act. Of course, the act is reality. It's not just thinking. The act involves another person. No country that I know of will put you in jail for having a thought of murder. You know, now if they prove that you had a plan, then that's, you know, intent to commit murder. But if you in your mind think about committing murder, that is certainly not as bad as committing murder. And so a lot of people, they could say, well, I'm divorcing my husband because I found a Playboy magazine in his house, in the house, and he's thinking those thoughts, and that's the same as adultery. No, that's people are trying to widen the door by doing that. Now, I don't know if I'm answering your question, Daniel.
9: Absolutely. No, I just wanted to be clear on that. So I just wanted to know on the Bible with respect to the grounds of divorce.
6: Yeah. It tells us, especially there in Matthew chapter 5, verse 31, Jesus tells the grounds. Sounds like you know that verse. I think he also mentions that same passage in Matthew 19. Now, we have a book we can share with you called Marriage, Divorce, and Remarriage.
5: If you'd like to learn more about this, or anyone, want to learn more on what does the Bible say about marriage, the number to call for that is 800-835-6747. The book is called Marriage, Divorce, and Remarriage, and we'll be happy to get it in the mail and send it out to anyone who calls and asks. Again, that number is 800-835-6747. We've got Anthony listening in New York. Anthony, welcome to the program.
10: Good evening, pastors. My question is based on 1 Peter chapter 4, verse 12 through 13. And it reads, Beloved, think it not strange concerning the fiery trial, which is to try you, as though some strange thing has happened to you. But rejoice inasmuch as ye are partakers of Christ's sufferings, that when his glory shall be revealed, you may be glad also with exceeding joy.
6: Mm-hmm.
10: And so my question is, you hear a saying that says, if you don't have trouble in your life, then you're probably not doing something right. Or you're probably not living your life right. And I guess it's based on the thought that Satan does not see you as a threat.
6: Right.
10: So he has no reason to cause problems in your life. So how do you know, is there any scripture that we can know when adversity is a sign of God's displeasure? Or is it just something that he's using to refine our characters? Especially if we're trying to do our best to follow his will.
6: Yeah.
10: But we still have problems and we still have fiery trials. How do we know the difference?
6: Yeah, good question. You know, if you look in same book, 1 Peter chapter 3, Peter says, for it is better if it is the will of God to suffer for doing good than for doing evil. If you're going through adversity while you're living a godly life, well, then you're a threat to the devil. If you're going to, you know, through adversity because you're drinking and driving and got thrown in jail, you can't say, oh, I'm being persecuted for my righteousness. So good and bad comes to everybody. You know, Jesus said the rain and the sunshine falls on everyone. And even Job said, after he went through a lot of trials, said to his wife, shall we not receive good from the Lord and also receive evil? And so it's a principle in the Bible that there's a battle going on. And there's a lot of casualties in the fallout of that battle between good and evil in the world. So everyone's affected. But we want to make sure if we are going through persecution, it's for our righteousness and not our wrongousness. So I don't know if that makes sense.
10: Yeah, no, that does. But sometimes you just wonder, you know, am I doing something wrong, or is this just par for the course in the great controversy?
6: Are you going through fiery trials right now?
10: You could say that in some ways, yes.
6: Yeah, well, I'll tell you, we're living in the last days, and we pray the Lord gives you strength, because Jesus promises he'll not allow you to struggle or suffer more than you're able to bear, and that's 1 Corinthians chapter 10. But will with every temptation give you the courage to handle it. And so, yeah, a lot of people in the world are going through some real struggles now with people who lost their jobs, and parents are going stir crazy. The kids won't go to school. They're staying home. And I think we're entering, you know, Bible talks about a big time of trouble before the end. We might be going into a little time of trouble soon. So hey, thank you, Anthony. And I don't know if there's something special.
5: You know, we do have a book, Pastor, that I'm thinking about. It's called When the Brook Dried Up. And it's actually talking about the Christian going through trials. Mm-hmm. What do you do when trials come your way? And again, the book is called The Brook Dried Up. Why do Christians suffer? And I think this is helpful for any Christian facing trials or difficulties. The number to call for that is 800-835-6747, and we'll be happy to send this out. You can ask for the book, Why Do Christians Suffer? And we'll send that to you. Next caller that we have is Ashton, listening from Kentucky. Ashton, welcome to the program.
11: Oh, hey. How are you guys doing?
6: Good. Thank you for calling.
11: Yeah, I really would like to thank you guys for all that you've done. You know, I recently got baptized here last Sabbath.
6: Well, all praise right. the Lord. We love to hear those testimonies. And what's your question tonight?
11: My question is, because I'm trying to do some evangelism in my school, but my question is, how do I deepen my relationship with Christ to the point where my light can show to others so they can come unto Jesus?
6: Yeah, good question. You know, there's three secret weapons to strengthen our faith. Technically, I guess you could say there's four, and you find them in the holy place of the temple. In that first room, before you entered the inner sanctum or the Holy of Holies, there was what they called the holy place. There are three pieces of furniture that outline the Christian's secret weapon to growing. You had an altar of incense, and that represented prayer. Tells us that in Revelation, I forget the verse, the altar is the prayer of the saints in Revelation 16, is it? And then you had the table of shewbread, which represents the word of God. Then you had a candlestick. Jesus said, you are the light of the world. We are to be witnesses and let our light shine before men. So if you are daily reading God's word, communing with the Lord in a deliberate way, and doing something every day to try to share your faith and bring others to Christ, you will grow. And then the fourth thing I told you, do those things persistently and patiently. Continue to do them and get deeper in them.
5: Revelation 8:4 talks about the prayers of the saints ascending up before yes. God from the altar of incense.
6: So, hey, we appreciate your question. And we do have a free book that talks about the Bible and how it is an ultimate resource to have a revival. Matter of fact, we got a book called 12 Steps to Revival.
5: I was looking at that one, yeah. I was going to suggest that's a great book. Again, for anyone, the book is called 12 Steps to Revival. And the number to call is 800-835-6747 and ask for the book 12 Steps to Revival.
6: So we're going to take a break. More Bible questions coming. Those of you online, don't go anywhere. We're going to be back and answer more Bible questions in just a moment.
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6: Hello, listening friends. We are back. 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I remember when I first started reading the Bible, it was just, there were a lot of mysteries there I tried to understand, and it was so exciting to understand the truth, because the truth will set you free. 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You can also watch what's happening in our little mini studio here with Pastor Ross and I, and that's at the Amazing Facts Facebook page or the Doug Batchelor Facebook page. And that's me. I'm Doug Batchelor.
5: My name is John Ross. We're going to go to the phone lines. We've got Jack listening from Colorado. Jack, welcome to the program.
17: Oh, thank you for taking my phone call. I really appreciate it.
6: Yeah, you're welcome. Thanks for calling. And your question?
17: I'm going to kind of jump around a bit because I'm ministering to a friend and kind of talking with him, and he believes, we'll start with, Nero is the Antichrist, and he also claims that and believes that the first resurrection happened in Matthew 27:50, and his biggest argument that I can't really get around is in Revelation 20, verse 3, where it says, and I think this is kind of loose water, but he says, and after a short or a little season, right?
6: Mm-hmm.
17: So
6: he thinks that a little season after Christ, there would be a resurrection.
17: Yeah, he uses 2 Peter 3:8.
6: So let's talk about it, because you've already asked several big questions. So can I jump in and try and answer some of that?
17: I'd love that.
6: Okay. First of all, I think he clearly believes in what they call preterism. There's three views on prophecy. Preterism, from the name you can tell it means pre. They think that all of the prophecies in Revelation took place in the first 100 years of Christian history. I think Nero was the Antichrist, and like you said, the resurrection there at the death of Christ was the first resurrection. Problem with that is you look in 1 Thessalonians chapter 4, it says the Lord will descend from heaven with a shout, the voice of the archangel, the trump of God, and the dead in Christ will rise. Then we who are alive and remain will be caught up. Well, that clearly has not happened. There's very few people that believe preterism. Then another very popular view, it comes from dispensationalism and Darbyism. It's futurism is what they call it. They take most of Revelation from chapter 4 on, and they put it off in the future. And then you've got the historists, and Pastor Ross and I are in that middle camp. We believe, like many of the Protestant reformers, that you can see the panorama of history beginning in Revelation. John said the time is at hand. It began there, and it reaches to the second coming. And, Luther, Spurgeon, Wesley, Zwingli, all of the great Protestant reformers, even Calvin, they were historists in their prophetic interpretation. So, there's 1,000 scriptures we can give you that explains the resurrection hasn't happened yet. That's an exaggeration, not 1,000, but a lot. You there, Jack?
17: I agree. Yes, I'm listening to you, and I told my wife, I was like, I'm going to call, I'm going to ask this question, but they're going to say all this. You've said everything that I expected you would say, and I hate to waste your time, but I love to get confirmation of what I've been telling him, and it's just, you guys have changed my life. I called in 6 weeks ago, maybe 3 months ago, and I lived in Las Vegas, and I was pining away in Las Vegas. I was a musician in Las Vegas, just doing everything wrong that I could do, and the Lord led me to Colorado, and now my whole life has changed, and it's really...
6: Well, praise the Lord.
17: You guys are, Pastor Doug specifically, you have been a blessing. Amazing Facts has just been a blessing to my life, so thank you for your input.
6: So you found the website, Jack, you're right?
17: Oh, of course.
6: You found the Amazing Facts website? Okay, good. Then you'll find tons of information.
17: I cannot wait. I can't wait to watch your seminar on the 23rd, starting October 23rd. I've already signed up for it. I can't wait to watch it.
6: Bless your heart. Well, you tell all your friends and enemies. They need to listen now because we're running out of time.
17: Absolutely.
6: Thank you, Jack. Appreciate
17: yes,
6: your
17: sir.
6: Call, and I hope that helps a little bit.
17: Thank you.
5: All right. Next caller that we have is Jake listening in California. Jake, welcome to the program.
18: Thank you.
6: Hi.
18: I'm going to get right to the point. I would like to know if I am saved. Would you like background ask why I'm asking that question?
6: If you can give it, summarize it quickly, yeah.
18: Okay, because, there's another a pastor who, he's brilliant, and he has sermons on online, which I've read. You might even know him. I won't say his name. And he asked the question, how do you know you're saved? And I went through all the criteria, and I really, really doubt, according to what he's saying, that I am saved. I'm still sinning. I have doubts about the truth of the Bible, but I am improving, though. And it's just not like I'm all the way in. And basically, he says, you really have to follow the Lord. It's a gift, but it's something, it's not that easy.
6: Well, let's talk about that. That's a great question, Jake, and I think there's a lot of people out there that are tuning in right now that are going, you know, I feel a little like that. How do you know you're saved? And do we ever feel good enough? You know, I think the key is that know that Jesus desperately wants to save you, that he made every provision to save the sins of the whole world. In other words, he paid enough to cover the debt for the sins of the whole world. He can certainly cover yours. And if you are willing, if you come to him with a willing heart and you confess your sins and you say, Lord, I'm a sinner. All my promises are like ropes of sand. But I want to be forgiven of my sins. I want to be in your kingdom. Will you forgive me and give me a new heart? He will change your heart. It may not happen instantly, but it's like a new birth. Well, new birth usually has 9 months of gestation, and then even the baby continues to grow. You come to Christ as a new baby, and don't be discouraged if you fall as you're learning to walk. You keep giving yourself to the Lord. If you sin, you repent. The Bible promises he will, if we confess our sins, he's faithful and just to forgive us. You become his child. He adopts you. He's not going to cast you off every time you make a mistake any more than any loving parent will cast off their child. And so, don't get discouraged. You become God's property. And the more you love him, the better you'll follow him. If you don't understand everything in the Bible, don't be discouraged. Keep reading it. Your faith will grow.
5: You know, we do have a book, Jake, that we want to encourage you to call and ask for, and anyone wanting to learn more. It really gets to the basics, called Three Steps to Heaven. And it kind of tells us what we need to do to confess our sins, to come into a saving relationship with Jesus. And we'll be happy to send it to anyone who calls and asks. Just ask for the book, Three Steps to Heaven, and we'll get it right out to you.
6: Yeah. Hey, Jake, are you still there?
18: Yes, I am still here. Maybe I misled you with my question. It's not like I'm a felon or anything. About, like, I dislike people. And so, you know, you have to love your neighbors. I love people, and it's very hard for me.
6: Well, you know what? Join the club.
18: I don't even like them.
6: You know, even the disciples argued with each other before the crucifixion. But I was just going to say that, you know, I'd like to pray with you if that'd be okay.
18: Sure.
6: And right now, so you believe that Jesus died for your sins, correct?
18: Well, yes.
6: Okay. And you believe that if you confess your sins, he promises to forgive you.
18: Oh, yes, that's easy. Yeah.
6: Okay. Well, if you believe the word of God, it says that he cleanses you from all unrighteousness and he gives you a new heart. And you believe that and accept it, and you watch the Holy Spirit start working in your heart. So could I pray with you before we go to our next call? Would that be okay?
18: Yes.
6: Father in heaven, I just want to lift up Jake, and I believe there's many others listening right now that are struggling. They want to know that they're saved. And I pray they'll make that decision to come to you, to ask you to forgive their sins, to give them a new heart, to adopt them as your children, Lord, and then begin to lead them in that new path of life. And so give them the assurance that you can finish the work you began in their lives and that you will not abandon them. We thank you, and we pray this in Jesus' name. Amen.
18: Amen.
6: All right. Well, thank you, Jake. Get that book Pastor Ross talked about, and I think you're going to be blessed. Three Steps to Heaven.
5: Yeah, the number to call is 800-835-6747. And again, ask for the book. It's called Three Steps to Heaven. We'll be happy to send this to you, Jake, or anyone who calls and asks. We've got Phil listening in Tennessee. Phil, welcome to the program.
19: Thank you, Pastor Ross, Pastor Batchelor. My question is on when thoughts become sins. And I just got like an example that I thought of was, you know, like, if you use like a daydream, a guy's out running errands. He's going into a store. Outside the store is some craft things for sale. Something catches his eye. He thinks his wife would really like it. So if he looked at his face, he starts smiling. He sees the price on it. He thinks it's really fair. He's really smiling a lot. He goes ahead and buys it. He thinks that, she'll really like it. It's a gift for no reason. Maybe she'll cook my favorite dinner and maybe we'll have some adult time later together. So where's the sin in that? But he's married. But what if that's a guy that he's thinking about his girlfriend in that? Where does the thought or the temptation become a sin in that?
6: All right. Well, I think there's other people out there with you that are wondering, you know, at what point does a thought become a sin? And you know, our minds, if you tried to figure out how many thoughts, individual thoughts, go screaming through a person's mind in a day, it's incomprehensible. No computer can keep up with it. Well, at least that's how my mind is. And my mind's all over the place. And sometimes I'm on my knees and I'm praying and talking to God. And I got a thought going through my mind. And I'm going, oh, Lord, forgive me. How could I dare think that? And I'm talking to you. And, you know, because a thought comes into your mind doesn't make it sin. It can make it a temptation. But I think a thought becomes sin when you receive the evil thought and you dwell on it and you ponder it. Someone said you cannot keep the birds from flying over your head, but you can keep them

0: after it. And so, that's the key, I think. Don't let it make a nest in your mind.
1: You know, we do have a book. It's called "Is It a Sin to Be Tempted?" And it deals
0: perfect.
1: With this.
0: That's perfect.
1: Every
0: Yeah.
1: Christian, you know, if you're trying to live a godly life, there's going to be temptation. How do we deal with that? And I think everyone will be encouraged. If you'd like to receive that, the number again is 800-835-6747. That is the resource phone line. And the book is called "Is It a Sin to Be Tempted?" And we'll get this to anyone who calls and asks. We got Bakim listening from New Jersey. Bakim, welcome to the program.
2: Hey, how are you today?
0: Doing great.
2: I came across this verse. I'm just trying to figure out what does it mean. It's Proverbs 22:16. It says, "He who oppresses the poor to increase his wealth, and he who gives gifts to the rich, both will come to poverty." What exactly does that mean?
0: That's great. Of course, this is written by Solomon, who was a very wealthy man. And first of all, there's two principles in there. One is, and he links them together. Someone who oppresses the poor, in other words, they're taking advantage of the poor and they're grinding down. Maybe they've got people that are renting from them, and they charge them exorbitant prices, and they charge them exorbitant interest so that they can make themselves rich in an unfair way. That person, that's an evil behavior. But Solomon then says it's equally evil if a person is trying to manipulate the rich by giving them gifts to get their way. You know, it's kind of like government bribes. Both are bad. Now, Solomon was a king, and he was exposed to those two things in his kingdom. So does that help or make sense, Beacom?
2: Yeah, so it kind of makes sense that Jesus stood out. You know, he didn't get into the politics of his day. You know, he stood out of the politics. It kind of makes sense, right?
0: Yeah, well, yeah, Christ, the closest he ever came to politics when he said, "Render to Caesar the things that are Caesar's and to God the things that are God's." Even Pilate tried to engage Jesus in local politics. He says, "Are you a king?" And Jesus said, "No, not a king of this world. My citizens would fight." And he let Pilate know, "Look, I'm not a threat to your government. I'm a threat to the devil's government." And so, yeah, Jesus tried to stay out of that arena, so to speak. But, you know, certainly his teachings, he said, "I didn't come to bring peace, but to bring a sword."
1: All right. Well, thank you for your call. We've got Henry listening in New York. Henry, welcome to the program.
3: Yes. Good evening, Pastor.
0: Evening. Thanks for calling.
3: My question is, when Jesus Christ comes, no one knows when he comes back. It's written in there that even he doesn't know, but he is it. He is God Almighty. He's Jesus Christ in the form of the Son. How can he not know?
0: Yeah, good question. In Matthew 24, Jesus said, "No man knows the day or the hour, but not the angels, not even the Son." And people are going, "What? Jesus is there by the Father, and he's God, and God is all-knowing. How come God the Father wouldn't let Jesus know, or Jesus would be ignorant of something as important as when he's going to return? Why would the Father not tell him?" Now, Jesus is simply saying when he was on earth, and he was telling the disciples about the signs of his coming, he said, "No man knows the day or the hour, and the angels don't know, not even the Son." In other words, Jesus said, "I'm not going to give you the date." Now, there's two reasons for that. One is he was on earth, and he was a man when he was on earth. He, in other words, laid aside his divinity. So as a man, he did not take advantage to all of this supernatural knowledge. He laid that aside. Now in heaven, in his glorified state, I'm sure he does know. But keep in mind, there are conditions to Christ's coming. And one of those conditions was the gospel of the kingdom was going to be preached in all the world. And so he told the disciples, "Look, I don't want you to say, you know, be saying, or here's the date of my coming, and you just wait to the day before, like paying your taxes, and then you get busy." Said, "No man knows the day. Be ready always."
1: You know, we do have a book talking about the second coming. It's
0: yes.
1: called Anything But Secret. It talks about signs connected with the second coming and how Christ will come.
0: Mm-hmm.
1: We'll be happy to send this to anyone who asks. The number is 800-835-6747. And again, just ask for the book Anything But Secret. We'll be happy to send that to you. We've got Matt listening in Canada. Matt, welcome to the program.
4: Hey, guys. How's it going?
0: Great. And your question tonight?
4: Yeah, my question is based on Isaiah 58, verse 13.
0: Okay.
4: I was wondering if you could lend your understanding about that verse, especially the part where it says to not speak our own words on the Sabbath. I was curious if that means, like, on the Sabbath we should only talk biblical topics.
0: Okay.
4: Is it okay if we talk about general life as well?
0: Yeah, let me read this to you, and of course a lot of people are

0: A lot of listeners on satellite radio, they're on the roads across the country. And so I want to read this. Isaiah chapter 58, 13. If you turn away your foot from the Sabbath, when it says turn away your foot, people used to trample things that were being disrespected. Turn away your foot from the Sabbath, from doing your pleasure on my holy day. And that, of course, is, you know, it's a sacred time for God. Turn away from the common interests and common work. Calling the Sabbath a delight. Now that answers a lot right there. We should delight in the Sabbath. He's not saying I want it to be a drudgery. He wants it to be a blessing, not a burden. The holy day of the Lord, honorable. And you should honor him. So how do we honor him? It's a day with God. Not doing your own ways. People, lay aside your regular secular work. Or finding your own pleasure, seeking your own pursuits. Some people say, well, it's a Sabbath day, so my family and I are going to go snow skiing. And I say, no, that's not Sabbath keeping. Oh, but we're out in nature. I said, no, you're not keeping the Sabbath holy when you're doing stuff like that. You know, it's time to come together and worship God. You read in Isaiah chapter 58, it says, all flesh shall come together and worship. No, I'm sorry, Isaiah 65. All flesh will come together and worship before me. So it's a time to come together and worship God, encourage each other in the Lord. We shouldn't be talking about our own, you know, work projects when he says speaking your own words, but it should be words of glorifying God. It doesn't mean you're just quoting scripture after scripture.
1: Yeah, I think it's also there. The context of that is it's not a day to plan business where, you know, people would get together and talk and plan and figure out, you know, how much money they can get for this. It's not a business kind of day. So even our words, we want to be careful that we don't speak those things that will edify and encourage and lift one another up. Of course, there's nothing wrong in asking somebody how they're doing and visiting with someone. But I think there it's more focusing on speaking common things or work-related or business-related things that people would often talk about during the week.
0: You know, we have a book, Pastor Ross. It's on how to keep the Sabbath holy.
1: Mm-hmm.
0: And if Don would like, we'll be happy to send you a free copy. Yeah, or anyone that has a question on that.
1: The number is 800-835-6747. And again, just ask for the book, How to Keep the Sabbath Holy. And we'll be happy to send that out to anyone who calls and asks. Next caller that we have, let's see, we got Don listening in Pennsylvania. Don, welcome to the program.
2: Hi.
0: Hi. And your question?
2: Well, it's in the Book of Ruth. I've been wondering about this for a lot of years. It's where Naomi sent Ruth to where he was beating the wheat. And he was asleep, and she had instructed her to lay at his feet, and then there was a covering over her, or she pulled a covering over her. And I was wondering what the significance of that was, or what that meant.
0: Yeah, and you know, there were some customs back then that, there's some interesting customs in the Book of Ruth. One reason we believe it's a true and an inspiring book is it was very perceptive about what the Middle Eastern customs were. They also had a custom where if you did not redeem your near kinsman, you would take off your shoe and you'd say, I can't do it. So the feet were very important. Jesus washed the disciples' feet, and they had a custom. Now, when Boaz went to sleep, and they were actually, I think, they were harvesting barley, and she went to the threshing floor. It was a big flat stone area where they would shovel up the barley, and they kept it separated from the dirt. And all the workers during harvest season, they wouldn't even go home. They just stayed there until the work was done. So he went to sleep, and she was to go in quietly, uncover his feet, lay at his feet. And that was a symbol that she was saying. She was appealing for his mercy and his recognition when you go to someone's feet like that. And she was asking him to redeem Naomi and Ruth, because they were the near kinsmen. They had lost their inheritance, their home there in Bethlehem when they had left, I think, 10 years earlier. And so it was a custom back then that when someone came to your feet, it may have also been kind of a way of her saying, I want to be your servant. Will you marry me? So it's kind of, that's kind of what you get from the story, but it's not all spelled out distinctly. You have any thoughts on that?
1: Well, yeah. You know, I'm also wondering, she says she uncovered his feet. So he's sleeping outside. He's sleeping by the gray. We don't know what the temperature was, but if your feet are uncovered and it's cool, it's probably going to wake you up. So one way, she was letting him know that she was there. But as you say, if you read on the conversation, she actually asked that he take care of her because he is the next of king. So it's kind of interesting there.
0: Thank you, Don.
1: All right, next caller that we have, time maybe for one more. Let's see if we can use Jeffrey. Welcome to Bible Answers. Jeffrey from Washington.
3: Hello, pastors.
0: Hi, we got about a minute. Jeffrey, can we do it?
3: Yes, we can. My question is, Pastor, I was watching your teaching on the angels, so I was wondering, science mentioned that we will only use a very small of a brain. Do you think it is God's plan since that we couldn't see the angel brain?
0: Well, yeah. Now, I think Jeffrey is referring to a statement that I made that, according to neurologists, that humans in their lifetime, our brains are, the capacity of our brains when we're healthy is much larger than most people use. It's incredible that, you know, some people have a photographic memory, and you think about it, 6 years old, and they remember everything they've ever done in their life. How do you store all that information? And they say, well, that's nothing. There are some people who have actually had, it's called hemispherectomy. They have half of their brain removed because of some medical problem, and they're able to function with literally half of their brain. And they still live a normal life. And all the functions transfer from one side to the other. And so that's one reason that we know evolution is not true. Why would God ever have us evolve and develop more brain? Or why would evolution ever make us use more brain, 90% more brain than you use? Except maybe we were meant to live eternally, but I'd still need a backup after a few million years, I think. I'd need to download some of that. Well, listening friends, you can hear the background music. If you've been blessed by the program, please keep us on the air. Go to amazingfacts.org and donate. God bless.
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1: 1 John 3:18, my little children, let us not love in word or in tongue, but in deed and truth. 1 John 3:18, I am Jackson and I am from the Mount Pleasant Seventh-day Adventist School.
2: Now the weather forecast for Strong Tower Radio. In Michigan's UP, there's going to be a 20% chance of a few afternoon showers. Otherwise, partly sunny skies through much of the day, with a high of 69 degrees and a strong breeze out of the south up to 25 miles an hour, gusting to 40. We will have partly cloudy skies overnight with a low of 51 degrees and a light breeze out of the west. For northern Michigan, highs will be up to 65 degrees today. We'll have mostly sunny skies and a light southern breeze at 5 to 10 miles an hour. Partly cloudy conditions overnight, and lows back down to 52 degrees. Winds will be out of the southwest. For southern Michigan, expect mostly sunny skies today. Our highs be up to 67 degrees, and we'll have a southwestern breeze at 5 to 10 miles an hour. Partly cloudy skies are expected overnight, and lows will be back down to 55 degrees. For central Illinois, a high of 77 degrees expected today. We'll have sunny skies and a southwestern breeze, then mostly clear conditions overnight, lows back down to 55 degrees. For Strong Tower Radio, I'm meteorologist Scott Cook.
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Hello and welcome to Give Me the Bible right here in the 3ABN Worship Center in Thompsonville, Illinois. I appreciate all of you that have come out this evening to the 60th sermon in this series. I'm kind of sad that this is coming to an end. Have you all enjoyed it? Just thoroughly enjoyed it. Had an incredible time with the Lord these last 60 sermons, and now we're going to continue this evening with our series entitled No Other Name Like Jesus. You know, we have been learning, we've been being refreshed in the presence of the Lord Jesus Christ and once again learning of Him. Some of the things I think that we've learned about Him or been refreshed in is that Jesus Christ is the same yesterday, today, and forever. Something that I've learned is with Jesus, you can't live without Him and you can't outlive Him. Jesus Christ is Lord. And we're continuing this evening with a sermon titled, Unto You a Savior. And we have determined that this evening is going to be committed solely to uplifting and upholding the name of the Lord Jesus Christ. And we have a quartet with us this evening that I know all of you are anxious to hear. The King's Heralds are with us. And the King's Heralds are the longest continuous quartet in the world today. They started in 1927. They ministered for 45 years with the Voice of Prophecy, and they're with us tonight. And they have dedicated and committed their music tonight to upholding the name of the Lord Jesus Christ, and they've dedicated this time to speak of the birth of our Lord and Savior. So we receive them now as they minister a beautiful song, Do You Hear What I Hear?

Amen. Thank you, King's Herald Quartet. Wonderful. Very thankful to have them with us here and sure that you're enjoying this great music. Welcome to each of you. Glad to have you here tonight as we bring to an end this series that we're doing on Jesus Christ entitled No Other Name Like Jesus. And tonight we're talking about Unto You a Savior. And since we're talking about Jesus Christ as our Savior, we are doing a little something different, and that is that we're using Christmas music because it talks about the Savior, Jesus Christ, and we hope that that'll bless you in a special way as we hear songs about Christ as our Savior. And I appreciate the King's Herald bringing us that beautiful song. Well, tonight we're talking about Unto You a Savior. We have dealt so far in this series, who is Jesus? Something that every individual needs to be clear in his mind who Jesus Christ was. Not somebody that just maybe you heard about in passing, or even ought to go farther, folks, than just saying, well, that's what my parents told me. Need to dig into it and find out what it has to say. And so we've talked about who is Jesus. And then we dealt with why believe in Jesus Christ. Why do you believe in Jesus Christ? Is there reasons for your faith? There should be. And I hope that that presentation helped you tie down some definite reasons why you believe in Jesus Christ. And then we talked about what makes Jesus different. He is distinctly, decidedly different than anyone else. And he did certain things that nobody else could do. And that is the reason that he is, without question, the Son of God. So we hope it'll bless you in a special way. And then our last presentation, we talked about Jesus, prophet, priest, and king, the three positions that he holds and how he filled each one of those positions. And then tonight, unto you a Savior. So we hope that this presentation will make very clear to you what he did as a Savior. And that's what you need to look for tonight in this presentation, is what did Christ do that secured your salvation for you and for me? That's what we need to find out. What does the Word of God say? What says the Bible? The blessed Bible, this my only question be, the teachings of man so often mislead us. What says the Bible to me? We need to know exactly what it has to say in the Word of God that seals and makes complete and settles in our heart and soul our salvation that we find in Jesus Christ. And so since we're talking about Christ is our Savior, and coming to this earth, accomplishing your salvation, mine, we're going to ask the King's Herald to come back and to sing probably one of the most popular songs that there is at this concerning the birth of Jesus Christ and all, and that's one entitled, O Holy Night.

Father in heaven, as we consider tonight the greatest event that has ever happened in the universe, the greatest event that has ever happened in the eons of time, when you sent your Son, Jesus Christ, to be our Savior. We ask tonight that the Holy Spirit may come into our hearts, that it may give to us enlightenment, understanding. May our hearts be surrendered. May they be open. May Jesus Christ be uplifted. And may each of us rejoice in the hope that we have in Him this evening. We pray in Christ's name. Amen. When you pick up the scripture, one thing that it does is it gives you the promise of a Savior. Because it says, "And we have seen and testified that the Father has sent His Son, a Savior of the world." So we have that promise that we would have a Savior. A Savior would come that would save the world. That's a promise that's given to you and to me. But in the last presentation that we talked about Jesus as prophet and priest and king. But either Jesus Christ is a Savior or He's nothing. He is either a Savior or He's nothing. You see, as a prophet, He could prophesy many, many things that were going to take place. And all those things that He prophesied could happen. But if He cannot save you, He's worthless as a prophet. We talked about Him as a priest. And He could bring sacrifices and offer all those sacrifices in your behalf. But if He can't save you, all those are useless. We talked about Him as king. And He could rule all the heavens and be in charge of all that. But if He can't save you, it's worth nothing. You see, all of it, everything that we've talked about, all that's written in God's Word, all that either stands or falls on the question of a Savior. Either He is able to provide you and me salvation and hope, or it's all worthless and useless. And so, we have the promise of a Savior. In fact, Jesus says that He is a Savior. I mean, He is very, very clear about it, very distinct, no ifs, ands, and buts about it. He says that He is the Savior. Listen to these. I am the Lord, and besides me there is no Savior. He said, "I am the Lord, and outside of me there is no Savior." In other words, He's saying, "I am the only one." So He claims to be a Savior, and there is no other God beside me, a just God and a Savior. There is none beside me. So He says, "I'm your Savior. And when you want to look at it all, I'm the only one. There's none beside me." So the thing that you and I must decide tonight, is He the Savior?
Is he different, which we've talked about? Is he different than those others that claim to be saviors? If he says, beside me there is no other, then what's he going to save you from? Why do you need a savior? What is the necessity of that? There's plenty of evidence in God's Word that others believed that he was a savior. And as you go down through time, they accepted him and believed that he was a savior. David of old, and God of my strength, in whom I will trust, my shield and the horn of my salvation, my stronghold and my refuge, my savior. David said all that about Jesus Christ, that he was everything, and over and above everything else, he was his savior. Okay? You remember when Jesus was there in Samaria talking to the woman at the well? And you remember how he had told her that he was the Messiah, that he was the one, he was the Savior. And that woman went from that well and went throughout that village and told him that they, who she had found and who he was. And the people of the village came, and it says that Jesus spent 2 days with them. At the end of those 2 days, they had this to say. Then they said to the woman, now we, what? Believe. Now we believe. Not because of what you said, for we ourselves have heard him, and we know that this is indeed the Christ, the what? Savior. The Savior of the world. They said, no question about it. We heard what you had to say, but we've heard it for ourselves now, and we know that he is the Savior of the world. So they believed that he was the Savior. And of course, you read through the scripture, and there is no question that Paul believed he was a savior. I mean, he believed it with all of his heart and his soul. For to this end, we both labor and suffer reproach, because we trust in the living God, who is the Savior of all men, especially of those who believe. He said, Jesus Christ is the Savior. So as you go back through time, individual after individual accepted him as a Savior. My question tonight is simply this. Do you believe he's a Savior? Do you believe he's a Savior? And if you believe that he is a Savior, then what has he saved you from? Hey, what has he saved you from? I mean, wouldn't it have worked for him to have been a prophet only? Or to have been a high priest only? Or even a king? Was it necessary for you? I'm not talking about for him. I'm talking about for you. Was it necessary for you for him to be a Savior? Well, this is what he says he came to save you from. For unto you is born this day in the city of David a what? A Savior, which is Christ the Lord. Now that text, folks, is very, very personal. You read it that way. For it says, for unto you. That's speaking to each one of you here tonight. To those of you who are watching by television. Those of you who are listening on the radio. Those of you that have joined us throughout the world. In many, many different languages. Unto you. That's a promise given.
So unto you what? Unto you is born this day in the city of David a Savior. Born into this world a Savior, which is Jesus Christ the Lord. Distinct, absolute, a Savior for you and for me. Okay? So what? This Savior who is here, that was born into this world, Jesus Christ the Lord, that is a Savior to you. He is saving you from this. But has now been revealed by the appearing of the Savior, Jesus Christ, who abolished, what? Death, and brought life and immortality to light through the gospel. So what is he saving you from? Well, one thing he's saving you from is death. Put it down. He's saving you from death because all of us are under that. All of us are going to die. Unless Jesus comes back and stops this whole process that the world is in of decaying, and year after year, men and women pass off the scene, and each one of us, as we get older, face that, or if our life is taken some other way, you know, you die several different ways. You can die at your own hand, and there's people that die at the hand of somebody else. Or you can die by disease. Or if you live long enough, you can just die out of old age. But nevertheless, you die. So if there's going to be something that is going to stop that process, you've got to have a Savior. And that's what he came to do. He came to provide for you and I life, and brought life and immortality to light through the gospel. The Bible says the wages of sin is death. Okay, the wages of sin is death. That is simply, and all of us have sinned. I have never, in all the years of my life, I have never had someone come up to me and say, I'm perfect, I have never sinned. I've never had an individual. Everybody I've ever talked to recognizes and understands, whether they're a follower of Jesus Christ or whether they're not, they understand that they're sinners. They all realize that. And all of us are sinners. And because we are sinners, the wages of sin is death. And you need, I don't care who you are, but you need somebody to save you from that. Because if he doesn't, then that's it. That's the end of it. The last enemy that will be destroyed is death. The last enemy that's going to be destroyed is death. And thankful that Jesus Christ came. And folks, he didn't just come here and teach. He came here and did everything that was required so that you and I could have life. You see, he said, I am he who lives and was what? Dead. And behold, I am alive forevermore. Amen. I have the keys of Hades and of death. You see, he didn't just come here and teach on this earth. He came here and he paid the price. He died. Dear friend, if he had just died, then you and I would be lost. But praise God, he arose, came out of the grave, and since he died and rose again, he can say to you and I, follow me, and I will give you life. He is offering to us salvation. Oh, death,
Where is your sting? He took the sting out of death. That's what he did. You know, I feel my heart aches. I feel for those people who die not knowing Jesus Christ. You see, they die with the sting of death still in it. But he took the sting out of it. Oh, death, where is your sting? Oh, grave, where is your victory? There is none there, because he is the resurrection life. He who has the Son has life. He who does not have the Son of God does not have life. It is totally and completely contained in him. And so he says, I'm your Savior. There just isn't one outside of Jesus Christ. He's the only one that has done what was necessary for you and for me to be saved. For this corruption, that's this old body of ours, this corruptible body of ours. And it's strange, you know, as you get older, you realize how corrupt it is. Yeah. It just doesn't work as well as it used to. Time has its effect upon our old bodies. But he says, this corruptible shall put on incorruption, and this mortal shall put on immortality. Marvelous, the promises that he has given. Now, he is salvation. He is salvation. And out of all the scriptures in the Bible, this one I'm going to share with you tonight, I consider to be the completest. And the one, as far as I'm personally is concerned, states the whole process of salvation the clearest of any there is in God's Word. To me, what I share with you tonight tells the whole gospel story in marvelous words, simple words, brief words, but it tells exactly what Jesus Christ did for each one of us. And so I'd like for you to look at it with me. It's found in the book of Titus. Titus, the third chapter. This is what it says. And when the kindness and the love of God our Savior towards man appeared, Jesus Christ came and was born. You think, up until that time, all the prophets and the people in the Old Testament read about it, it talked about it, but nobody saw it. But when Jesus Christ came, all of a sudden there was living evidence of what the kindness of God was. And so when the kindness of God appeared in Jesus Christ, we saw in him one that was like us. In a body, folks. In a body, if you please, that went through the same process that you and I go through. In a body that age affected. But we saw in him one who was distinctly, decidedly different. He was the Savior. Watch as Paul, writing to Titus, goes on. Not by works of righteousness which we have done, but according to his mercy he saved us through the washing of regeneration and the renewing of the Holy Spirit. Now, Paul starts out and he makes it very, very clear. Starts out right at the top and says, not by works of righteousness that we have done. Now, I've highlighted different phrases in these verses because those phrases, as far as I'm concerned, tell you step by step the whole plan of salvation and what's involved.
not by works of righteousness which we have done. Watch as Paul goes on. According to His mercy, He saved us. That's the second point I want you to look at. According to His mercy, He saved us through the washing of regeneration. Okay? And the renewing of the Holy Spirit. All those are steps that take place in salvation. Now watch as he continues. Whom he poured out on us abundantly through Jesus Christ our Savior. All this that we have just read was poured out upon us in Jesus Christ. Okay? That having been justified by His grace, we should become heirs according to the hope of eternal life. Two other points there. One, we're justified by His grace, okay? And secondly, we have hope of eternal life. Those are the steps of salvation. And I want to look at them with you this evening, because to me and to you, those ought to be crystal clear in accepting Christ as my Savior. And so, not by works of righteousness which we have done. Paul gets that right out front, and let's clear it up. It has nothing to do with your ability. God does not give you salvation because you're smart. God does not grant you salvation because you're good looking. God does not give you salvation because of your wife. Or He doesn't give you salvation because of your husband. Amen. He gives you salvation not by your works. Cancel it. Forget it. You can't do anything. Listen, this is what the Scripture says. For by grace you have been saved through faith, and that not of yourselves. It is gift of God, not of works, lest anyone should boast, lest anyone should make any kind of a boast. No, it doesn't come that way, dear friend. And if you have any ideas that you in any way can contribute to the plan of salvation, you have missed the mark. It is a gift. It's a gift. It has nothing to do with your ability. It's something that God gives to you freely out of His mercy. Okay? So let's make that clear tonight. Now let's go on. But according to His mercy, He saved us. According to His mercy, He saved us. Do you understand that? It's not because He has to. It's not something that God owes you. Not something that He, you know, it's strictly based on His mercy. It is I speaking in righteousness, mighty to what? Save. I want to get something clear because this really bothers me. I run onto this all too often. Dear friend, let me tell you something. God is mighty to save. He can save in any situation. Are you understanding me? I don't care how sinful you may be. I don't care how bad you are. I don't care how, if the devil doesn't want to associate with you because you're so bad, I don't care. Jesus Christ is mighty to save. So please, let's stop this stuff that I hear people talking about. Am I safe to save? No. God is mighty to save. This thing of saying, well, you've got to be safe to save. No, to be saved. No. You're not safe. You never are.
If you go through your life trusting yourself, you're in trouble. Can't trust the old man. He's sinful. But Jesus Christ is mighty to save. And He will save. And He does it totally and completely out of His mercy. This is why He saves you. It's because He loves you.

generation. That means that He changes us. To Him who loved us and washed us from our sins in His own blood. I know some people have trouble with what I'm fixing to say. But nevertheless, I contend that it's true. If a person will give their heart to Jesus Christ, I don't care what your background has been, I don't care how bad you've been, if you give your heart to Jesus Christ, He will change you. Amen. And this fella accepted that. Gave his heart to the Lord. The pastor said, just give your heart to the Lord. Follow Jesus. Give your heart. Stay with Him. He'll change you. So he got home. Got thinking about it, and a few days passed. He said, I want to go to a party. He said, I just like to go to a party. So he finally said, okay, Jesus, come on, we're going to go to a party. And so we went to the party. Got there. After a while, he said, Jesus, we're not having a very good time. You see, it changes your life. I've seen people change, folks, too many times. Seen people that change their whole way of life. I'll never forget holding a meeting in the door. Walked a lady and her daughter. Daughter, probably in her early 20s, come walking down the aisle. She had purple hair. And everything that she had on, I could hold in my hand. I mean, it stopped the whole service as everybody turned and watched as she walked down. But they came night after night. Some nights her hair was orange. And some nights, I mean, she just didn't wear very much. But they came. Amen. And they accepted Jesus Christ as their Savior. Amen. I will never forget. As we got down to the end of the meeting, they had given their heart to the Lord. They said, we want to follow Jesus. We want to do what He says. Amen. I can remember some of the dear saints opposing me on baptizing them. You know, they wanted them to clean themselves up, you know. Said, no, Jesus will clean them up. So we baptized them. But month after month after month, the change took place. Change their life became completely different. Dear friend, let me tell you something. It's the washing of regeneration that Christ does that changes our lives. That's what happens. Renewing of the Holy Spirit. That is the work of the Holy Spirit. If our people would just learn, that is not your work. That's the work of the Holy Spirit. Your work, you want to know what your work is? Your work is to keep your heart open and let the Holy Spirit do its work. This whole process of perfection, dear friends, will only take place as you surrender and let the Holy Spirit do its work. It's the way it happens. Being confident of this very thing, that He who has begun a good work in you will complete it unto the day of Jesus Christ. The Holy Spirit is more than capable of changing you. The problem is, most of the time we want to manage our own lives. We want to run it. We want to do it our way. We don't like the way it's being handled. You ever been there?

You ever been where, you know, sometimes it's uncomfortable, I have to admit. Especially at times when, you know, when I can't see. Have you ever been there? When you can't see? You know, most of us would like for the Lord to open all the doors, all the way up, so that you and I could look down it all the way and say, yeah, it's fine. But that isn't the way it happens. You know what doors He opens? The ones behind you. You can turn around and look down all those, see just clear as a bell. It's the ones in front of you that He opens only one at a time. And bless your heart, He won't open another one until you walk through that one. And when you walk through that one, He'll open another one. And sometimes, when you walk through it, He slams the one behind you. And the one in front of you doesn't open, and there you stand. And you know what you have to do? You just have to wait. Let the Holy Spirit do its work in your life. And if you do that, then He does His work. And He changes us, makes us different. That's the work of the Holy Spirit. That's its purpose. Having been justified by His grace. I'm thankful for that text. Having been justified by His grace. I am not justified any other way other than by His grace. You see, there's times when I'd like to be justified, but I'm not. Have you ever, maybe confession is good for the soul, I think. I heard Danny say it's not good for the reputation. But here, while we've been doing all these programs, my computer crashed. And I lost everything I had on that computer. And I had to buy all new software. Okay? So, I don't know if you understand, that runs into hundreds and hundreds and hundreds of dollars. See? And I had just bought all new upgrades. I mean, I had spent this money for upgrades, and now here my computer's crashed, I've lost everything, and the upgrades won't do me any good. I've got to buy new programming completely, hundreds of dollars. My granddaughter is in college. And I thought, yeah, there it is. I'll just buy it through her and save hundreds and hundreds of dollars, because you can buy the programs as a student and save lots of money. So I went down and I bought them, had her buy them, and I took them and put them on my computer. And I justified what I had done, or I should say I rationalized what I had done, and thought, since I had just bought new software and all, this was perfectly all right. But when I got home, my conscience wouldn't justify it. It just would not leave me alone. And I had to write to Microsoft and to Adobe and had to send them checks and say, I'm sorry for what I have done. See, you have to be willing to let the Holy Spirit do its work in your life. And then you stand where Christ can stand in your place, and He's the one that can justify you. Because you and I are sinful, and we have to walk with the Lord
Who shall bring a charge against God's elect? It is God who justifies. No. Somebody can't say, well, Lord, this person is a sinner. You know what he's going to say? Tell me about it. I know it. He's very much aware of it. That person is a sinner. Who is he who condemns? Who can condemn? It is Christ who died. The other person didn't die for you. Christ died for you. He's the one that paid the price. And furthermore is also risen, who is even at the right hand of God, who also makes intercession for us. It's Christ that did all this. And so you and I can come to him. We can say, Lord, here I am, sinful, unworthy, but because of your Son, Jesus Christ, I have hope. I have hope of what? Eternal life. Hope of eternal life. He's promised that to each one of you here tonight, to each of you who are watching by television, each one of you who are listening on the radio. God has promised to you hope of eternal life, that whosoever believeth in him should not perish but have eternal life. This is a promise. And dear friend, this Savior that we've talked about tonight is coming back. Amen. And when he's coming back, is he going to be your Savior? Amen. Going to be mine? Looking for that blessed hope and glorious appearing of our great God and Savior, Jesus Christ. He's going to come back, going to gather all of his children. He's going to say, these are mine. I died for them. I, out of mercy, have saved them to God our Savior, who alone is wise, be glory and majesty, dominion, power, both now and forever. You see, promise that to you and to me. It's hope that's given to each one of us. And so, tonight, I would say to each one of you, for unto you is born a Savior. This day in the city of David, which is Jesus Christ the Lord. To each one of you is born a Savior. Tonight, you have to be willing, by God's grace, to step out and accept Christ in your heart as your personal Savior. And so I don't know of any other way, folks, that as I consider all that Jesus Christ has done and all that he has accomplished for you and for me, than to ask the King's Herald to come back and sing Joy to the World.

0: Let's bow our heads for prayer. Father, tonight as we have looked at Christ as our Savior, as we have seen that He has done everything that's necessary for us to be saved, that we can't contribute anything to the plan of salvation, that all we can do tonight is accept His marvelous gift, that we each might be saved, not because we deserve it, but because of what Christ has done for us. Bless each one. May they reach out in faith tonight and accept You into their hearts as their Savior. For this we ask in Christ's name. Thank you very much for being here. Thank you for loving the Lord Jesus Christ. Good night. God bless you.
1: Hello, friends. In Luke, the 12th chapter, Jesus tells an interesting story of a master who returned home from his wedding, hoping to find each of his servants eagerly waiting to let him in, no matter what hour of the day or the night. This story is about each of us who have been bought by His precious blood and therefore have become His servants. And His hope is that we will faithfully be doing the work He assigned while anxiously awaiting His return. But this beautiful parable has a dark warning as well. Luke writes about a break-in that happens in the night while the master of the house is fast asleep. Under the cover of darkness, a thief steals his most precious possession. And Jesus goes on to say, "But know this, that if the master of the house had known what hour the thief would come, he would have watched and not allowed his house to be broken into. Therefore, you also be ready, for the Son of Man is coming in an hour you do not expect." Friends, none of us know the hour of Christ's second coming. To some, it may seem like a far-off event, but if their life should end today, it will feel like only a moment. Jesus' message is the same for us today. Do all you can to prepare and faithfully watch and wait. Satan is a thief, and there is nothing he enjoys more than stealing our relationship with Jesus. He robs us by making us careless and indifferent. He tries to distract us from spending time with our Lord and to burden us with so much care that we become indifferent to those who are suffering and those who don't know about our loving Savior. As Christians, we are given the great privilege of being called the sons and daughters of God. But with this privilege comes an awesome responsibility to be faithful servants and to tell others about Jesus. Are you being faithful to God? Are you ready to give an account of your stewardship? Our ministry is geared entirely to taking care of those spiritual needs of those who watch us all over the world. Won't you help us?
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1: Now the weather forecast for Strong Tower Radio. For Michigan's UP, today we'll have mostly sunny skies with highs near 56 degrees and a north wind at around 10 to 15 miles per hour. Tonight we'll have a 30% chance of showers mainly after 5 a.m., increasing clouds with lows at around 42 degrees. For northern Michigan, today we'll have mostly sunny skies with highs near 59 degrees with a northwest wind at around 5 to 10 miles per hour. And for tonight, we'll have widespread frost mainly after 5 a.m., otherwise mostly clear with lows at around 33 degrees. For southern Michigan, today we'll have sunny skies with highs near 61 degrees with a northwest wind at around 5 to 9 miles per hour. And for tonight, we'll have mostly clear skies with lows at around 37 degrees. For central Illinois, today will be sunny with a high near 47 degrees. And for Monday, we'll have mostly clear skies with lows at around 48 degrees. For Strong Tower Radio, I'm meteorologist Tricia Cuck.
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3: Fresh manna fell to the ground as a gift from God while the Israelites were in the wilderness. This is what they ate for 40 years. It was fresh from the ovens of heaven, baked by the master baker himself. How the Israelites must have anticipated the taste and the smell of each morning's delivery. Just like the Israelites, you too can now experience the taste and smell of fresh manna. 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Marie Seventh-day Adventist Churches. And now, here's Pastor David.
4: The sermon title today is The Sanctuary, Part 4, The Gospel in Furniture. And as we begin, let's bow our heads for prayer. Dear Heavenly Father, thank you so much for all that you have done to show us how much you love us. And Lord, for telling us and for giving us hope through the story of the sanctuary. And Lord, as we study a little bit more today, may we learn more of who you are and how much you love us. In Jesus' name. Amen. As we've been learning from this sanctuary series, the symbolism baked into the sanctuary is almost entirely lost on this generation. Many of those who are religious today view church as a social club. It's a place to be entertained. It's a place to be social. And then there's nothing more than that. It makes sense why people would not feel stressed about changing churches, because for them, there's no foundation for their faith. They don't really spend a lot of time in the Word of God, and it's just hopping from one social club to another. For most, not all, but for most. So through this series, we have begun to learn a little bit more the first part of the message. Message one shared that the sanctuary is the source, or if you will, the foundation for every truth that we have. And if we destroy the symbolism wrapped up in the sanctuary, we are either attempting to deny a truth or just not recognizing what has happened or what will happen soon. In message two, we talked about the character transformation that's baked into the sanctuary message and worship experience. God is wanting us to learn to be givers like He is. And it's a beautiful message that the greatest joy is reserved for those who give and not those who receive. In message three, we saw that the gospel is so much a part of the sanctuary that even the materials reflect the message. All the colors, all the cloth, all the metals, they all show the justice, the mercy, the grace, and the righteousness portrayed in the gospel, and it's threaded throughout the entire sanctuary experience. Today, part four, we're going to be seeing how the gospel is in every piece of furniture. It's just the right number of items in just the right type and way to be the symbol of what God is doing or wants to do for us. To make it easier, we're going to walk through that experience right, you know, from the entrance to the heart of the sanctuary itself. So go with me to our scripture reading today in Matthew chapter 26, verse 28. And it describes the challenge that we are facing and the solution to our problems. Matthew chapter 26 and verse 28. And it says, "For this is my blood of the new covenant, which is shed for many for the remission of sins." Our problem is sin in our lives, and it's a problem that happened long before we were even born, and there's a solution long before we were even created, and that solution is found in the Lamb of God. Go with me to Revelation chapter 13 and verse 8. Revelation chapter 13, verse 8. We are talking it right now about the altar of burnt offering, the very first thing that you would arrive to find in the courtyard experience. Revelation chapter 13 and verse 8 says, "All who dwell on the earth will worship him whose names have not been written in the book of life of the Lamb slain from the foundation of the world." Long before the earthly sanctuary was created, the solution was already prepared, and the life of the Lamb of God was shed on our behalf. The first thing that we recognize as we walk into the courtyard is the Lamb slain. This is important because it is the first thing that we need. It is the first thing, and the baptism makes no difference if we've not accepted the sacrifice. The bread and the light are going to mean nothing to us if we have not met the one who is the bread of life and the only light in the darkness. So there is no chance in this world that we would understand the salvation if we did not begin at the beginning, and at the beginning we find the Lamb of God that takes away our sin. The next furniture item is the laver. Go with me to Exodus chapter 30, verse 21. Exodus chapter 30, verse 21. The laver was positioned between the altar of burnt offering and the actual sanctuary itself. Again, Exodus chapter 30, verse 21. And it says, "So they shall wash their hands and their feet, lest they die, and it shall be a statute forever to them, to him and his descendants throughout their generations." So a couple of things happened here with the water, and part of it is not just for them, but also it comes to us as well. In that experience, remember, and we talked about this, what was the color of the outfits that the priests wore? The regular priest, not the high priest. White. Fine linen. I don't know how in the world they kept that clean. It does tend to shed things and not attract dirt, because finely woven doesn't allow things to penetrate it very well. But that being said, if you're going to slaughter an animal, what is the danger that you're going to have? Right. I don't know exactly how they did it, and there's no real instructions about whether or not they were to roll it up and tie it off, and if they had aprons, or I don't know anything about that. I don't know how in the world they would have done that. But here's the thing. Regardless of what was happening to your clothing, Your feet were going to be dusty and possibly bloody, and your hands were going to be dusty and bloody. You're handling animals and you're slaughtering them, you know, and for sacrifice. There's just no way. Now, sheep don't usually struggle, so at least they're not like a chicken, you know. But generally, if you slaughter a sheep, there's still going to be blood coming. Not just a little. If it's done well, it's a clean slice and it comes out in a very steady stream. If it's not done well, it's spurting everywhere. So I'm sure they got used to doing it. But here's the thing. Before you were to go into the sanctuary, you were to be clean. Remember, standing before the burning bush, what was Moses told to do? Yes. So before going into the sanctuary, they had to be without their sandals. So not only was the washing used at the laver or at the altar of sacrifice, the altar of burnt offering, but it would also have been used at the door of the sanctuary. So washing hands and feet and instruments used for the entire, you know, process of collecting the blood and putting things on the altar, the knife and all the other things. It's for cleansing, right? But it's also for cleansing of the people. So as they would come to the sanctuary door, the priests would stand before the door and another priest would bring a basin of water and they would take off their sandals and then step into the basin while their feet were washed and their hands were washed. And then they would step from the basin into the sanctuary, not having stepped on the outside. So they would step over the threshold into the sanctuary itself. So there is a washing experience. It's probably in symbolism best described in 1 John chapter 1, verse 9. 1 John chapter 1, verse 9. Very familiar text. I'm going to read it through and then I'm going to substitute it based on the furniture we've just talked about in the courtyard. It says, if we confess our sins, he is faithful and just to forgive us our sins and to cleanse us from all unrighteousness. Now I'm going to read it with the furniture. If we burnt offering for sin, he is faithful and just to forgive us and to laver us from all unrighteousness. The burnt offering was where repentance and forgiveness took place, the confession, the forgiveness, and the laver is the cleansing in our spiritual experience, the washing away of the old man, the laying to rest of the old man, the baptism experience, or if we are already a part of the family of God, the communion experience, the washing of the feet as we enter into a deeper connection with Christ, a renewal of a bathing that already took place. Now, one thing I think we've talked about in the past, the priests were on a three-month cycle or rotation. So there were groups of Levites that would serve for 3 months, then their service was over, and they would not serve directly. They would serve indirectly outside of the courtyard area. When you came at the beginning of your three-month cycle, someone would wash you. Before you put on your linen, your fine linen experience, you got washed from head to toe by someone else. In a sense, that's exactly what's happening in a baptism. We don't baptize ourselves. Someone else baptizes us, and that experience is related to it's not our work. We can't cleanse ourselves. We can't wash ourselves. We have talked about the offering, the sacrifice, and the laver and the water experience. We now step into the holy place. And the first thing you would notice as you step into the holy place is what? As you step into the holy place, what thing would you notice first? Go with me to Exodus 25. Anybody have an answer for that one? Exodus 25. Remember from all the coverings, it would have been completely dark in there, except for what? The candlesticks, the candelabra, the seven-branched candlesticks. Exodus chapter 25. And verse 31, Exodus chapter 25 and verse 31, it says, you shall also make a lampstand of pure gold. The lampstand shall be of hammered work. Its shafts, its branches, its bowls, its ornamental knobs, and the flowers shall be of one piece. And six branches shall come out of its sides, three branches of the lampstand out of the one side, and three branches of the lampstand out of the other side. And it goes on to talk a little bit more. Go to verse 37. And it says, you shall make seven lamps for it, and you shall arrange its lamps so that they give light in front of it. There's a lot more that's in the details there, but basically they were shaped so that the lights were actually in the front side of it. So as you walked into the sanctuary, okay, I'm looking at you this way. As you walked into the sanctuary, it would have been on the north side, and it would have been facing this way. So it's facing the opposite way. So it's backed against the wall on the left-hand side as you're walking in. Okay? This golden lampstand is the only source of light in the holy place. That's it. But remember, it's going to be reverberating off of everything else. The planks were gold. The sockets were silver. The embroidered angels in the beautifully colored inner cloth were of gold and silver thread. And so the light that is going to be given off is going to be reflecting off the floor, off the walls, off the angels that are embroidered in the cloth. So the first thing you would notice that you would be attracted to is the light. And that's not by chance. You ever notice that at night, someone's headlights coming towards you, you're kind of attracted to that. If you're drunk, you are more attracted to that without recognizing the danger of it. That's why it's always dangerous to drive when someone's, you know, possibly intoxicated. This lamp is not by accident. Without it, you would not be able to see where you needed to go. Psalm 119, verse 105. There are two symbolisms found in this. Psalm 119, verse 105. Again, this is a text you're probably familiar with, maybe even memorized it. It says, your word is a lamp to my feet and a light to my path. That's really important. If it is shining on your feet, what is it telling you? If it's shining on your feet, it's showing you where you are. But if it's shining on your path, then it's telling you where you're going, what's going to be in front of you. This is important. God's word is a discerner of all that is good and sometimes of that which is evil. It's helping us to know what it is that where we're at. Most specifically, it's not informing us of the evil. It's just informing us if we're not right. Go with me to 2 Peter 1:19. 2 Peter 1:19. 2 Peter 1:19. And it says, and so we have the prophetic word confirmed, which you do well to heed, as a light that shines in a dark place until the day dawns and the morning star arises in your hearts. This is really important. Light is used for dark places. If it's not dark, then you don't need a light. Light is needed for dark places to help us see. More specifically, it is a light given. His word is a light given until something else. It says, until the day dawns and the morning star rises in your hearts. Go with me to John chapter 8 and verse 12. John chapter 8 and verse 12. John chapter 8 and verse 12. It says, then Jesus spoke to them again, saying, I am the light of the world. He who follows me shall not walk in darkness, but have the light of life. This is really important. Really, the true source of the light, even the light of the word that is provided in the word, is actually Christ himself. It is he that speaks. It is his word that we listen to. He is the one that shows us the other symbols, the other items, the other furniture items. If the light was not there, we would not notice anything else. We'd run into it or bump into it, but we wouldn't see it. We would not understand it. Right across, so directly across from the candelabra would be the, what other article? It's not a common one. Exodus 25 again. We're going back there. Yep, the table of showbread. Good job. I'm trying to jog your memory there. Exodus chapter 25, and we're going to go to verse 23. And it says, you shall make a table of acacia wood. Two cubits shall be its length, a cubit its width, and a cubit and a half its height. You shall overlay it with pure gold and make a molding of gold all around. You shall make for it a frame of a handbreadth all the way around, and you shall make a gold molding for the frame all around. You shall make for it four rings of gold and put the rings on the four corners that are at its four legs. The rings shall be close to the frame as holders for the poles to bear the table. And you shall make the poles of acacia wood and overlay them with gold, that the table may be carried with them. You shall make its dishes, its pans, its pitchers, and its bowls for pouring. You shall make them of pure gold, and you shall set the showbread on the table before me always. So a couple of things. Number one, there's going to be showbread, and there's going to be bowls for pouring. During their sojourn in the wilderness, these bowls for pouring would have been for grain offerings. They made drink offerings out of grain. There's not a lot of information on this because it was such a short time in their period. When they get into the promised land, it's made actually with fruit of the vine. But their drink offerings were not to be consumed, because what happens when you leave those things out for a while without a refrigerator? Yeah. You remember Aaron's sons abused that, and what happened when they drank the stuff that wasn't supposed to be drunk? Yeah. Yeah. At any rate, that's why it's bowls for pouring, not bowls for drinking. Some of these bowls and plates were used in the process of making the bread also, which we're going to talk about now. Go with me to Leviticus chapter 24, Leviticus chapter 24, verse 5, and we learn a little bit about the showbread. Leviticus chapter 24, verses 5 and 6. Leviticus chapter 24, verses 5 and 6, and it says, "You shall take the fine flour and bake 12 cakes with it. 2/10 of an ephah shall be in each cake. You shall put them in two rows, six in a row, on the pure gold table before the Lord. And you shall put pure frankincense on each row, that it may be on the bread for a memorial, an offering made by fire to the Lord." Then it goes on to talk a little bit how you were to bring them and what was to be done with them, etc. So a couple of things. Two ephahs, or 2/10 of an ephah, is approximately 16 cups per loaf. It's big, and it would be unleavened, so you would get a loaf that was approximately like this and like this, baked on a flat surface within a stone oven, and it would be dense. Do you imagine how heavy 12 of those loaves would be on a table? Those are some pretty hefty loaves, right? That would be pretty heavy. A couple of things. Number one, it says they should be set in rows, six in a row. But the word row there, actually a row or a pile, it's not, these wouldn't set. There's no backing for them to set in a row, and they wouldn't stand on edge. Because, again, there's nothing to form these loaves in. They would have just been placed, folded to make the surface on the pan and slipped into a brick kiln or whatever it is they cooked. They probably made a kiln as they went. But anyways, so they would have been stacked, six in each stack. And it talks about six in each row or in each pile. They would have been stacked up. So you have two stacks. Then you have this rim on the outer edge with cups and bowls for pouring. Couple of things that come from this. Go with me to Matthew chapter 26. Matthew chapter 26, verse 64. Matthew chapter 26, verse 64. Jesus consistently calls himself the bread of life, and it is no accident then that we see a picture being shared with us here in Matthew chapter 26 at his trial. Matthew chapter 26, verse 64 says, "And Jesus said to him, 'It is as you said, nevertheless I say to you, hereafter you will see the Son of Man sitting on the right hand of power and coming on the clouds of heaven.'" The right hand of power would imply, if he's on the right hand, who's on the other side? The Father, right? It's a two-throne situation because Revelation tells us that it's more, the third one doesn't sit on a throne. Go with me to Revelation chapter 4, verse 5. Revelation chapter 4, verse 5 tells us what this sanctuary furniture was supposed to represent. Revelation chapter 4 and verse 5. What is being pictured here is the heavenly throne room. Revelation chapter 4 and verse 5. It says, "And from the throne proceeded lightnings, thunderings, and voices. Seven lamps of fire were burning before the throne, which are the seven spirits of God," or it's what's sometimes called the sevenfold spirit of God. In the sanctuary, the holy place, you see the throne of God. God's throne, when not in judgment, we're not talking about the Day of Atonement, which would be over the ark and the mercy seat. God's throne has the Father and the Son sitting side by side on the throne, the golden throne, and directly in front of it is the sevenfold lampstand, the sevenfold Spirit of God, who is always before the throne. So when we walk into the sanctuary, the first thing we're walking into, it's heaven's throne room. This is where God does his work. Not in judgment. That's where the Shekinah glory, we're going to that in just a minute. This is the heavenly throne room that we're walking into. We're walking into the very presence of God. This will make a lot more sense also when we go through in the next part of the series, when we talk about the gospel pathways that are in the whole sanctuary experience. The table of showbread and the candelabra let us know that we are in the presence of God. This is his throne room. This is the Holy Spirit as the oil in the lampstand and the light, which is Christ, and the bread, which is Christ and God, the Father, the sustenance that we need. The next furniture item that's in this area. Interesting, it's in this area on earth, but in heaven, in Ezekiel, it's actually shown to be the other side. We'll explain that in just a minute. Go with me to Exodus chapter 30, verse 1. Exodus chapter 30, verse 1. What other furniture item was in the holy place? Exodus chapter 30, verse 1. Anybody remember? Yes, it is the altar of incense. Good. In heaven, and especially in the visions of Ezekiel and Revelation, it's actually on the other side. It's actually directly on the other side of the veil in front of the mercy seat. But there's a difference here because we needed to be able to access that without going into the very presence of God. So for humanity, it's on this side of the veil, you know, on the side where we can access. In heaven, it's on the other side, but we'll get to that in just a minute. All right, so Exodus chapter 30, verse 1, and it says, "You shall make an altar to burn incense on. You shall make it of acacia wood," verse 6, "and you shall put it before the veil, that is before the ark of the testimony, before the mercy seat, that is over the testimony, where I will meet you." Go with me to Psalm 141, verse 2. We find the purpose of incense in Psalm 141 and verse 2. There is an allusion here, and we'll see some more of it in Revelation also. Psalm 141 and verse 2 says, "Let my prayer be set before you as incense, lifting up my hands as the evening sacrifice." So this incense, which would have been used, there's not only some incense that's sprinkled on the showbread itself, but there's incense in the censer that the priest would be carrying. So the coals came from the altar of burnt offering for the censer, and then they would put the incense on that. And then they would also put incense, you know, on the altar of incense in the sanctuary too. This incense would be burning night and day. It would have filled that whole area with a cloud of smoke. And what happens when you burn incense? Where does the smoke go? Up. It goes up. And it would go up and go where then? Because there's not a chimney. Where would it go? Yeah. So it would have likely gone up. You know, we think sometimes that it would have been, like many tents, peaked. We don't know. It doesn't say. Many of the pictures show it being flat roofed. Not likely, because then it doesn't shed the dust or the sand, or in the chance that there would be rain, it wouldn't shed that. There wasn't much rain in the wilderness. So likely, because of that, it would have been shaped like a tent. And remember that the coverings go all the way down to the ground like a tent. That's why it sometimes was called the tent of meeting. So it would have gone up and then drifted over into the presence of God. Go with me to Revelation chapter 8. Revelation chapter 8. And we see the final connection to the incense. Revelation chapter 8, verses 3 and 4. Revelation chapter 8, verses 3 and 4, it says, "Then another angel, having a golden censer, came and stood at the altar. He was given much incense, that he should offer it with the prayers of all the saints upon the golden altar which was before the throne, and the smoke of the incense with the prayers of the saints ascended before God from the angel's hand. So this is the communion that we have with God, that our prayers ascend to the throne of God, into his presence they ascend. This is important because it's not just a one-way street. It's not just about us to partake of bread and to partake of light and to see where we're going. There is a communion that God desires. He desires to connect with us, to commune with us from within and from without the veil experience. And so our prayers do. He does hear our prayers, and we are to hear his voice, which brings us to the most holy place. Go with me to Exodus chapter 25. Exodus chapter 25. And we're going to start in verse 10. Exodus chapter 25 and verse 10. And it says, "And they shall make an ark of acacia wood. 2.5 cubits shall be its length, 1.5 cubits its width, and 1.5 cubits its height." Go down to verse 17. "You shall make a mercy seat of pure gold. 2.5 cubits shall be its length, and 1.5 cubits its width. And you shall make 2 cherubim of gold, of hammered work. You shall make them at the 2 ends of the mercy seat. Make 1 cherub at 1 end, and the other cherub at the other end. You shall make the cherubim at the 2 ends of it of 1 piece with the mercy seat. And the cherubim shall stretch out their wings above, covering the mercy seat with their wings, and they shall face one another. The faces of the cherubim shall be toward the mercy seat. You shall put the mercy seat on top of the ark, and in the ark you shall put the testimony that I will give you. And there I will meet with you, and I will speak with you from above the mercy seat, from between the 2 cherubim, which are on the ark of the testimony, about everything which I will give you in commandment to the children of Israel." This is, again, indicative of a judgment throne in heaven. We have 2 covering cherubs. From our scripture, we know that one of those covering cherubs used to be Lucifer. We don't know who replaced him. There's been no detail about that. There have been some studies that lead us to believe that Gabriel is another one of those covering cherubs. But again, there's no confirmation on that that I know of. And so these covering cherubs sat at the ends of the mercy seat. Now, the mercy seat covered the entire top. It's 2.5 cubits long, just like the ark is. It's not a small seat. It covers the entire top of the Ark of the Covenant. And then the angels are at the end of that. And they're made of 1 solid piece with the mercy seat. And they face each other. They face each other and look down at the mercy seat. And so their eyes are on the one who sits above the ark in the mercy seat, in the mercy seat location. This is the Shekinah glory. Go with me to Hebrews chapter 9, verse 4. Hebrews chapter 9 and verse 4. Talking here about the Holy of Holies, the most holy place. And it's talking about what's in the ark. And it says, "Which had the golden censer and the ark of the covenant overlaid on all sides with gold, in which were the golden pot that had the manna, Aaron's rod that budded, and the tablets of the covenant." And then it talks about the cherubim above the mercy seat. This is interesting. This is God's meeting place. It is from here they would hear his voice. While the representation of the showbread is talking about the heavenly throne room, the actual presence of God was above the mercy seat in the most holy place. It is here also that he would speak. This is where they would hear his voice. You would not hear his voice at the altar of burnt offering, at the laver, the showbread. You would hear it coming from the Ark of the Covenant. It is into this most holy place that the smoke and the fragrance from the altar of incense would linger. The prayers and the petitions of those who were partaking of the merits afforded by the Lamb in the sanctuary and in its services, rising and lingering in the presence of the one who sits above the mercy seat. Go with me to Numbers chapter 7 and verse 89. Numbers chapter 7 and verse 89. And yes, there are 89 verses in Numbers chapter 7. It says in Numbers chapter 7, verse 89, "Now when Moses went into the tabernacle of meeting to speak with him, he heard the voice of one speaking to him from above the mercy seat that was on the ark of the testimony, from between the two cherubim. Thus he spoke to him. This is really important. It is from the heart of the sanctuary that God speaks. From the heart of heaven, from the heart of his home, from the heart of where he is dwelling, that he speaks to us. That's how it began. Even now, that's how it begins. Go with me to Psalms 63, verse 2. Psalms 63 and verse 2. We read this one in part 1. I'm reading to you here from the NIV. It says, I have seen you in the sanctuary and beheld your power and your glory. God speaks, not just through his words, but through the things he does, through the things he makes, through the symbolism that is wrapped up in the sanctuary. Every aspect of this speaks to salvation, speaks to the testimony of a God who loves us. I hope you're beginning to see what an amazing picture of the gospel God painted for us in the details of the sanctuary. We have not even, I wish that we could have another forum to really dig into this. I hope that in your own studies, you'll be able to see some of it. There's so much wrapped up. I mean, even the simple understanding of what the incense meant and how it was made and what it would have represented and what they would have been smelling and sensing throughout that entire experience. There's so much. When it comes to the materials, to the furniture, to the layout, to the design of everything and the story that it tells, who but God could design something so amazing? As we dig deeper, as we see it more clearly, it makes us want to shout glory. And yet, to be still, because we want to hear his voice. Like Moses, we want to carry the prayers of those we love into the sanctuary. Like Moses, we want to hear God's voice speak to us. And so when we come to the sanctuary, we give our thanks and our praise. We send up our petitions. And as we pray for each other, we listen. We listen closely for the voice of God. I have a feeling that when we get to heaven, this goes probably without saying, our worship is going to change. I think we will be more alive and alert to symbolism when we sit down and we begin to understand all that the Lord has placed in the sanctuary service. Not that we have to be in the physical building. Heaven doesn't need a physical building. There's no need for veils to hide the glory of God. You see, it's not about sacrifices and offerings alone. It is about God wanting to tell us a story of his great love for us. He's wanting to commune with us, to communicate to us, to be the light in the darkness, to be that which sustains us, to let us know that he hears our prayers and he wants to speak with us. We have an amazing God. And all we can really do when we begin to understand it is shout glory. Heavenly Father, thank you. Thank you for all that you've done, all that you're doing. Thank you so much for providing such clarity on not just what you want to do in our lives, but what you're planning to provide for us. Lord, you are amazing. Thank you. Thank you for providing all that we need to sustain us in this life and the life to come. Thank you for being our light in the darkness. Thank you for the cleansing that you offer and the forgiveness. Lord, thank you for the promise that we will one day be in your presence and hear you and speak with you face to face. Lord, thank you. Thank you for showing us how much you love us. In Jesus' name we pray. Amen.
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5: If we could walk along the Sea of Galilee with Jesus and ask him how to be a good man, Jesus would smile and say, "Follow me." Jesus is the blueprint for men. His life and teachings reveal the principles of true manhood. A long time ago in a land far away, there was a Christian who was put in jail for his faith. This was Romania. This was the 1960s, and they were behind the Iron Curtain. And the communists hated Christians, and they did their best that they could just to wipe out the whole religion that they had rejected. Well, John was in a prison camp, and he was witnessing. He was telling other prisoners about Jesus. And one of the leaders of the prison camp was a colonel who was just awful. I mean, this guy was so cruel. He had a special cane he would walk around just to beat people with. And he would beat you for anything. If you looked at him wrong or didn't answer a question fast enough, he would beat you. But he especially beat anyone he viewed as disrespectful. One day he burst into the barracks and said, "I have heard that someone in this cell is daring to preach the lies of Jesus. Who is it? Step forward and I will beat you now." Well, no one volunteered, and the colonel was so cruel, he said, "You know what? I'm going to beat you all for this." And so he started just going around the room wailing on people. And then he came to John, and John was standing there, but he hadn't stripped his shirt off, which is what the captain really liked the guys to do. And he said, "You're not ready for this? Take your shirt off. I'm going to beat you right now." And John looked at him, and he said, "Colonel, there is a God in heaven, and he will judge you for this." Well, everyone knew John was a dead man. The colonel was going to beat him to death right then and there. The colonel's face got red. His eyes started to bulge. The veins in his neck started to pop. He lifted up that huge club, but before he could bring it down, the doors burst open and some of the guards rushed in. They said, "Colonel, some of the generals are here. They want to talk to you in the office immediately." The colonel glared at John and he said, "This isn't over. I'll be back." Well, unfortunately for the colonel, he had made some political enemies during his career, and now they had come for him. Pretty soon, the colonel had been stripped of his rank, stripped of his uniform. They put him in the very prison that he used to run, and he actually was told to go into the big cell where John and the rest of the prisoners were, the guys he had just been beating. And when he got shoved in there, the prisoners realized he is unprotected. He is not a communist anymore. He is fair game. And someone said, "Let's lynch him." And they grabbed some things. They started beating him and pushing him around. And they were going to kill him right there. But John dove into the fray. He started shielding this colonel with his own body, taking blows to himself, saying, "No, stop, stop." Later, someone asked him, "How could you risk your life to save the man that was getting ready to kill you?" And he said, "Jesus did that for me." Man, being a Christian in America is so...

was here on earth, he walked into the temple and realized, I gotta clean this place out. There were people in there taking advantage of other people. They were buying and selling and cheating and yelling, and no one was able to worship because there was so much selfishness and greed. And Jesus cleaned house. He flipped over the tables and threw the coins on the ground. He drove the sheep and the cattle away. And every man in that building who was corrupt, who was cruel, who was evil, who was selfish, they fled in terror. But Jesus wasn't truly scary, because the Bible tells us in the very next verse that he was healing people. It tells us that children were singing praises to him. Jesus wants to do the same thing in your life right now. 1 Corinthians 3:16 says, don't you know that you're God's temple and that God's Spirit dwells in you? Don't you know that you're God's temple? Don't you know that God lives in you right now? So what's in your temple? What's hiding in the dark corners of selfishness? What addictions holding you back from fully surrendering to God? What's there? You got to look at it. You got to stop ignoring it and turning around. You got to stop burying it under work and under pleasure. You got to stop looking at your whatever you're doing for fun. And I'm just going to veg out on social media. I'm just going to watch sports. I'm going to do my football fantasy. I'm just going to work harder. I'm just going to whatever it is. Just look in the corners of your life and say, God, what needs to be cleaned out? Because all of us got dirty temples, guys. None of us are perfect. None of us got it together. In Revelation 3, Jesus says, I stand at the door and knock. And if anyone opens the door and lets me in, I'm going to come in and eat with him. Guys, you can't fix yourself. You can't stop your addiction. You can't just snap your fingers and all of a sudden be a perfect, patient father or the best husband ever. You just can't. But you can open the door. You can open the door and say, Jesus, I'm messed up. This temple is dirty. And Jesus will come in and he will cleanse that temple. You see, Jesus came in and he cleansed John's temple, and that's how he was able to witness in prison, and that's how he was able to stand up to the colonel, and that's why he risked his body to protect the man who wanted to kill him literally minutes before, because Jesus had cleansed his temple. Guys, it's time to stop being Christians, like what we think of as Christians here in America, where it's what we do and what we say, and, oh yeah, I'm a nice guy, I'm a Christian, I don't do these bad things, I do these good things. Like, no, cultural Christianity is awful. It's stagnant, it's boring, and you don't like it. Come on, you're a man, okay? You were built for challenge and adventure and danger, and the Christianity that's being sold in America today, it's not full of any of that stuff. What, it's got like, hey, let's just hold hands and sing Kumbaya? Like, what in the world? No, Christianity is following Jesus. And Jesus went to the cross. Jesus went to the cross through torture and rejection. He was beaten, but he went to the cross and he died. That's what being a Christian's about. Are you willing to walk through the persecution to follow your Lord? Or do you just want to do what's easy? See, an easy Christian life, guess what? It's not a Christian life. Jesus said, in this world, you will have trouble. But take heart, I have overcome this world. Men, it's time to stop playing it safe. It's time to stop pretending to be a Christian. It's time to let go of the culture and just do what Jesus says. Jesus promised the woman at the well that one day he would lead his people in spirit and truth. Well, if you're a Christian today, you know you've got the truth. You've got the doctrines, you've got the Bible verses, but do you have the Spirit? Do you feel the fire of God in your heart? Do you hear him calling you to do different things in the day? Well, if you don't, open your heart. Say, Jesus, today it's yours. I know I've got my list of to-do things. I got to make my boss happy, my wife happy. I got to do this and that. But you know what? I want to make you happy before anyone else, even before myself. What do you want me to do? You want me to pray with that girl giving me coffee at Starbucks? Okay, I'll pray with her. You want me to do this thing? Whatever you're asking me to do, I'll do it. Now, I can promise you one thing. I don't know you. I don't know what problems you're facing. I don't know how you think about yourself or what your view of God is. But if you open up that door and say, Jesus, I give you permission to do something amazing in my life, to speak to me, to guide me, he will. But here's the thing. He gives you light, and you've got to take that light before he gives you more. And this first light is cleansing the temple. It's not being perfect, okay? It's not saying, oh, look how many days I've gone without saying a cuss word. No, that's what it is. It's saying, God, come into my heart and cleanse me out. And if he says, delete that app, boom, it's gone. If he says, pour out the beer, boom, it's gone. If he says,

call her up and apologize, boom, it's done. And step by step, Jesus will cleanse the temple of your heart. And once it's clean and he's in there and he's shining and he's glowing, people are going to see a difference in you. You're going to have peace. You're going to have love. You're going to have courage. And when the persecution comes, because guys, it's coming, you're not going to be scared. You're not going to be running and hiding. You're going to be standing in faith because the Bible says the righteous are as bold as lions. And that's what Jesus is calling you to. He's calling you to be a lion. And that's what we need right now. We need men who are lions. We need men who aren't afraid to call sin by its right name. We need men who aren't afraid to stand up in the face of persecution. We need men who are real and authentic enough to say, hey, I've got mistakes. I need help. When Mordecai told Queen Esther that she needed to do the impossible, she needed to go to the king and it could result in her death, he said, who knows, maybe you were put in this position for such a time as this. And that's you. You were put in your position for such a time as this. There's going to come a day where your decision to stand or fall is going to affect others' eternal life. And now is the time to cleanse the temple. Don't you know? Don't you know your body is the temple of the Holy Spirit who dwells in you? So open up the door to your heart. Invite Jesus in. Become his friend. Let him clean you up and clean you out. Because he's got a great work for you to do. God bless. Thanks for listening to the Blueprint for Men podcast. We harvest what we plant. And when we plant the example of Jesus in our lives, we will harvest a character like his. Why not be bold today and share this podcast with someone? It could be just the thing they need. Remember, Jesus wasn't a man of convenience. He was a man of courage. Let's follow his Blueprint for Men.

0: Now the weather forecast for Strong Tower Radio. In Michigan's UP, there's going to be a 20% chance of a few afternoon showers. Otherwise, partly sunny skies through much of the day, with a high of 69 degrees and a strong breeze out of the south up to 25 miles an hour, gusting to 40. We will have partly cloudy skies overnight with a low of 51 degrees and a light breeze out of the west. For northern Michigan, highs will be up to 65 degrees today. We'll have mostly sunny skies and a light southern breeze at 5 to 10 miles an hour. Partly cloudy conditions overnight, and lows back down to 52 degrees. Winds will be out of the southwest. For southern Michigan, expect mostly sunny skies today. Our highs be up to 67 degrees, and we'll have a southwestern breeze at 5 to 10 miles an hour. Partly cloudy skies are expected overnight, and lows will be back down to 55 degrees. For central Illinois, a high of 77 degrees expected today. We'll have sunny skies and a southwestern breeze, then mostly clear conditions overnight, lows back down to 55 degrees. For Strong Tower Radio, I'm meteorologist Scott Cook.
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4: No! Father! Father! Father!
5: Child, what is it?
4: Father, they've taken Baini.
5: Who took him?
4: The priest! They tore him from my arms. Oh, Father, Dor is going to kill him.
5: Guards! Quickly! Guards! There he is, guards! Up by the altar! Dor! Do not raise your hand to that child!
6: Marduk has decreed it, Ebdai Ben-Heth!
5: May the God of heaven judge you, Dor! I see now what Noah meant. There is only one way to freedom. You and your Marduk are imposters.
6: You are too late, Ben-Heth. I've raised this knife in the name of Marduk, king of the gods.
7: Hello, everyone. I'm Aunt Carol.
8: And I'm Uncle Dan. Today we have a very unusual story for you.
7: That's right. It's a Bible story in a way.
8: And in a way it isn't.
7: I guess we better explain, Uncle Dan.
8: Probably should. Well, if you look in your Bible in Genesis chapter 11, verse 4, you'll find a tower mentioned, a tower that was being built by people who didn't worship or love God.
7: Now, the Bible doesn't say very much about what happened, except to tell us that God stopped their project by mixing up the language of the people so that they couldn't understand one another.
8: Our story today is an account of what it might have been like during the building of the tower and why God chose to stop its progress.
7: We call this story the Temple Tower.
9: After the flood, the descendants of Noah continued to live among the mountains where the ark had come to rest. No doubt the sight of the ark, there on the hillside, was very familiar to many boys and girls. Perhaps they even played in the meadow below it. And I imagine they loved to hear great-grandfather Noah tell how God had saved his family and all the animals when the flood came. So it is a little surprising to learn that before long, some of these people who had grown up in the shadow of the ark were already wandering away from God. And so those who desired to forget the God of Noah, the Creator, and his laws, left behind them the mountains with the ark, and traveled to the beautiful fertile plain of Shinar to make their home.
10: Well, gentlemen, look there across towards the river. What a sight! It is a fitting place for our new civilization, don't you think?
11: Yes, indeed it is, sir.
10: Then our journey is over. And thank you, Dor, and you too, Kor and Judah, for your able assistance. Now I think it's time for us to be setting our goals, organizing our government. Judah, you especially will be pleased with my plan, I think, since you are perhaps the most religious among us.
12: Yes.
10: What I envision is a stupendous, magnificent temple tower to be built in the very midst of our city.
13: Yes, that's excellent.
10: It will be a monument of beauty to our power and wisdom, renowned the world over as the most marvelous structure ever built. Why, its very top will reach the clouds, and there we may escape should another flood come. But more important, gentlemen, we will become the central core of civilization. We will become the leaders of the world.
14: Ben Heth, you have outdone yourself. It is a marvelous plan.
10: Yes, it is good, isn't it? And you, Kor, will be in charge of building the tower.
14: Thank you, sir.
10: Of course, you will report to me.
14: Of course.
10: Judah?
12: Yes?
10: I cannot think of a better man than you to be in charge of finances.
12: Why, thank you, sir.
10: And you, Dor, you are to be the chief priest of the temple tower. You particularly were unhappy with Noah's rules, so you are to formulate our new ones. Choose what god or gods you will.
11: The choice is an easy one, Ben-Heth. The temple will be dedicated to the famous Marduk, who claims as his kingdom the entire earth.
15: Judah, governor of finances, wishes to speak.
16: Good people, you have heard news of the temple tower, which is to be erected at the very center of our city. We know you will want to have a part in its construction. Bring your gifts of gold and precious metals, gems and the like, to the building site by the week's end. They will be used in the adorning of the seventh stage, the shrine to our god Marduk. You will be helping to establish our supremacy in the world. And now, Dor, chief priest of our future temple tower, wishes to speak.
15: Good people, blessings from Marduk, god of our city and of the world. Marduk wishes to have great gifts from his people. Do not disappoint the great and noble Marduk, king of the gods. Go now, my people, and peace to you.
17: Dor, my friend, already you're making threats in the name of Marduk.
11: Not a threat, Judah. Only a suggestion that they cooperate.
17: I hope power won't go to your head, Dor. I hope you won't be more oppressive than what we've recently left behind.
11: Oppressive? My dear Judah, you are much too nervous.
9: Meanwhile, at the home of Abdi Ben-Heth.
18: My husband, our grandson, is born.
19: A boy? Oh, Leon, look at him. He has his mother's mouth and chin. How is Deborah?
18: She's fine, Abdi. But of course, her heart is very sad that Jonas could not see his son. Such a pity that he was stricken before he could lay eyes on his child.
19: I'll go talk to her. Give me the baby. Deborah, my dear daughter, you have given us such a fine boy.
4: Oh, Father, if only Jonas could...
19: Ah, Deborah, dear, don't talk of it. This should be a day of happiness. From this day on, we will all start new lives together in our new city. And so, let's name this child Benai, which means builder. Builder of our new hope in the future.
4: It's a nice thought, Father. Benai it shall be.
9: And so, life in the new city proceeded. Buildings began to dot the landscape in the beautiful plain of Shinar. And in the very center was the Temple Tower, already looming impressively above the rooftops. Stage after stage of the tower was built, each one in a perfect square, each one smaller than the last, with great staircases jutting up the sides from the ground below. Abdi Ben-Heth rejoiced in the new society which he created, and he delighted in watching Bani grow as the months flew by. Little did he know that all was not well within the walls of the famous Temple Tower.
14: I tell you, Dor, since Judah is in charge of finances, he's going to get suspicious sooner or later. I don't see how you can hope to keep stealing the temple funds and...
11: Now, Kor, you worry too much. We're just borrowing the money on a permanent basis.
14: Very funny. But Judah does have access to the records, and someday he's going to discover the missing funds.
11: Kor, you really do not have an imagination. You do enjoy having the extra money to spend on yourself, don't you?
14: Of course I do.
11: Well then, if and when Judah discovers the missing money, you can suddenly find some unreported bills, costs of materials, wages for workers, that sort of thing.
14: Well, it might work.
11: Of course it will. And speaking of money, perhaps it is time to call upon the people for more donations.
14: Are the funds that low?
11: Only temporarily, my dear Kor, only temporarily. I'll clear it with Judah in the morning. Now that the seventh level is being finished, we'll need more jewels for the shrine.
14: I don't know, Dor. If we keep this up, Judah is sure to find out.
7: We'll find out if Judah finds out in just a moment, but first we wanted to tell you that we appreciate the enthusiastic letters we receive from all you Adventure Club members.
8: Why, we've received letters from club members in Singapore, Switzerland, Ghana, Puerto Rico, Guyana, Ethiopia, Spain, the Virgin Islands, and Japan, as well as from just about every state in the USA.
7: And they all agree that the adventures are fun and a great way to develop a close relationship with Jesus.
8: Amen. 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
7: Perhaps you're worried it's expensive.
8: But adventure membership is totally free.
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9: In the model society of the Tower Builders, the stain of corruption has already begun to seep deeply into its very core. But Abdi Ben-Heth does not yet know of it.
10: Bani, my lad, your grandpa has to rest.
12: Oh, Grandpa, be my camel some more. Let me ride some more, please.
13: Come now, Bani, give your grandpa some rest. It's time for bed anyhow. Give Grandpa a kiss and come along with Mama.
10: Off you go, lad. Sleep well.
12: Good night, Grandpa.
10: Judah, come in.
17: Thank you, sir.
10: What can I do for you, my friend?
17: Well, sir, I really hate to bother you with business matters. I do try to spare you all the day-to-day problems,
10: I'm sure that... Judah, what is the problem?
17: Well, sir, I have rather conclusive evidence that Priest Dor and Kor have stolen temple funds and have used them for their own purposes.
10: Oh, you're absolutely sure they've done this thing?
17: Well, reasonably sure, sir. Here, see for yourself.
10: Oh, this does look bad.
17: Well, sir, what shall we do?
10: You've acted wisely in coming to me, Judah. We must keep quiet and hope this will all blow over. We can't afford trouble just now as we're beginning to see the results of our hard work. The tower is nearly finished now. Besides, the people may not be convinced that we were not involved as well.
17: But I can't help but feel we should do something.
10: Judah, you're a good man. You always did lean a bit more to our old religion than I. In fact, sometimes I've wondered if you really wanted to break away from our people back in the mountains. Do you miss it?
17: Well, let's just say, sir, that somehow I think I saw the God of Heaven take more interest in us than Dor's Marduk. It seems to me that if Marduk were any god at all, he'd reprove his priest.
9: Soon, Dor made his appeal for more gifts.
15: Blessings on you, good people, from the great and noble Marduk, who wishes me to convey to you the need for more silver and gold and jewels to adorn the shrine. Look up, good people! From that misty summit, Marduk looks down upon us, and we are blessed. Marduk asks only our generous gifts in return.
20: Marduk asks or Dor asks?
21: How can we give more? We've already given all we own.
14: Yeah, what happened to what we already gave?
15: Good people, do not anger Marduk.
22: Yes, oh please, Marduk is good.
23: We'll bring his wrath down upon us.
15: Yes, yes, you will. In fact, Marduk has now commanded that a sacrifice be offered to him for these angry words. He is very wroth and requires a child to be offered as a sacrifice. That child there.
9: And so the first victim of the new free, happy society was slain. Day after day, Dor plunged on, deeper and deeper into evil, so horrifying that people were terrorized by him. Where was the happiness they had expected? Suddenly, the logic of the new society didn't seem so wonderful.
15: Marduk's anger is not abated. Your gifts and presents are not yet enough. He has decreed that until his requirements are met, a child shall be sacrificed each day at dawn.
9: Finally.
10: Stand aside, Dor. I wish to enter.
11: Of course, Abdi Ben Heth, ruler of all the plain.
10: Dor, how could you do these horrible things? How could you kill children upon the altar of Marduk? How dare you?
11: Marduk was very upset. He required an offering to lessen his anger.
10: Marduk was upset. I tell you, Dor, you've gone too far. It is you and your greed that call for blood, not that so-called god of yours. I'll expose you to this entire city, embezzler, cheater, liar, murderer!
11: And why don't you have me arrested right now? Because you know I can expose you for incompetence. You knew what was going on, but you wanted the power you will have when the Temple Tower becomes the wonder of the world, and we are the center of all the glory. I'm warning you, Ben Heth. If you bring me down, I'll bring you along with me.
10: You snake. I'll get you. I promise you that, whether I fall with you or not, I'll get you, Dor.
11: Abdi Ben Heth, you will never get me because I'm beating you at your own game. Already I have more power than you.
15: Look before you, people! Kor, builder of the great tower, stands before you with empty hands. Your gifts are not enough. Everything has been used, and Marduk calls for more. There is but one thing that will appease the great and noble Marduk. Another sacrifice. And only one sacrifice is great enough to appease him this time. Only one child will do, and that child is Bani.
10: No, no.
15: Priests, guards, go find Bani, grandson of Abdi Ben Heth, and bring him to me.
4: No! Father! Father! Father!
10: Father, my child, what is it?
4: Father, they've taken Baini.
10: Who took him?
4: The priest. They tore him from my arms. Oh, Father, Dor is going to kill him.
10: Guards! Quickly! Guards! There he is, guards, up by the altar. Dor, do not raise your hand to that child.
15: Marduk has decreed it, Ebdai Ben-Heth.
10: May the God of heaven judge you, Dor. I see now what Noah meant. There is only one way to freedom. You and your Marduk are imposters.
15: You are too late, Ben-Heth. I've raised this knife in the name of Marduk, king of the gods!
10: The power has been committed!
21: The shrine is broken away!
22: Dor! Priest Dor is dead!
10: Baini, come to Grandpa.
12: Grandpa.
10: Oh, thank you, God in heaven. Thank you. People. Good people. How do I begin? What can I say? I was the one who led you here. I was the one who rebelled against our former life for the new society, the new free civilization. And where are we now that we have fallen from God? Are we outcasts from him as we deserve? Are we expelled from the garden, drowned in the flood? No, we are not, for we are still under the loving shadow of his mercy.
0: Then the Lord came down to see the city and tower which mortal men had built, and he said, "Here they are, one people with a single language, and now they have started to do this. Come, let us go down there and confuse their speech, so that they will not understand what they say to one another." So the Lord dispersed them from there all over the earth, and they left off building the city. That is why it is called Babel, because the Lord there made a Babel of the language of all the world.
9: And so the schemes of the tower builders ended in shame and defeat. Unable to communicate with each other, work on the tower ceased. The monument to their pride became the memorial of their folly. And men were made to understand there is a righteous God who indeed rules the heavens and the earth.
8: Wow, Aunt Carol, that was an exciting story.
7: Mm-hmm.
8: I wonder if there really was a priest named Dor.
7: Well, of course, Uncle Dan, we don't know the names of any of the people living during that time, or exactly what they did. The Bible doesn't tell us.
8: But the Bible does tell us that there was a temple tower, and archaeologists feel certain that it was an enormous ziggurat.
7: Ziggurat?
8: Yeah, that's a tower like the one in our story, with a square foundation and several square levels in all.
7: Oh, I see.
8: The top level is usually a shrine to one of the popular gods. Bible scholars feel certain that the Tower of Babel shrine was dedicated to the false god Marduk.
7: Marduk was one of the false gods the Hebrews referred to as Baal, right?
8: That's right. And it's a well-known fact that human sacrifices were made to these stone idols.
7: How terrible. And how sad for those poor people who believed in these horrible deities. I'm so glad that our God is alive and that he loves us.
8: As a matter of fact, God is love.
7: Mm-hmm.
8: 1 John 4:16 says just that.
7: And here now are Steve Green and his friends from Sparrow Recordings to sing it for us.
1: Well, there's not much to be said about this song. It's spelled out very clearly.
2: First

0: We'll hear from Steve and his friends again in just a moment. But first, I want to share the beginning of a very exciting story with you. At least, I think it's exciting. See what you think. Here goes. "We'll have to make a forced landing," said the pilot to his helper. "And there's nothing but jungle and the enemy and dangerous natives below us." The plane came to a jolting halt in a little ravine. The men were badly shaken, but not seriously hurt. They left their plane and began to creep through the jungle. The men were afraid. Surely someone had seen their crippled plane come down and would be out looking for them. Suddenly, the men saw before them a little opening in the jungle surrounding a small village. They didn't know where to go to be safe, so they decided to remain hidden and watch the village. It was clean and neat, not like the villages on the other islands where the men had been stationed. The people who were in the village were clean, too. Finally, one of the men said, "Let's go in and give ourselves up. We'll die if we stay in the jungle." So, what do you think? Does it sound exciting to you? Would you like to know what happened next? Well, you can read the rest of this true story for yourself when you sign up for Adventures in the Holy Bible. It's the very first story in the series. It's entitled God's Great Book. All the stories that are part of our adventure series are great, and the puzzles and quizzes are fun. On top of that, as you return your completed quiz sheets, we'll send you exciting dramatized cassettes on the life of Jesus. And here's the best part. The adventures are free, our gift to you. So if you like stories and want to learn more about who God is by studying His Word, the adventures are for you. To sign up, just send Uncle Dan and me a card or letter asking for the adventures. We'll get you started right away. Our address is Your Story Hour, Box 366, Medina, Medina, Ohio, 44258. That's Box 366, Medina, Ohio, 44258. Oh, and please do remember to include your return address so we know where to send your adventures. We wouldn't want to keep you in suspense for too long. Now, here are Steve Green and his friends to sing another scripture song for us.
1: 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In God's Word, we find wisdom and help to guide us through life. 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How He thinks? How He feels? What He wants from you and for you? Then remember to always listen carefully to His words. Think about them and hide them in your heart.
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Chapter 5. Theologian. By the start of 1919, Germany was in an uproar. The Council of People's Commissioners, under the leadership of Friedrich Ebert, now ruled the country. However, they didn't have the support of all German people, despite the fact that they had issued many decrees aimed at improving the lot of the population. As a result, rebellion seemed to be everywhere in Germany's cities, and Berlin was no exception. While Dietrich didn't fully understand the political maneuvering going on in the country, he often came across demonstrations and raging street battles as he made his way to and from school. Things became quite dangerous in Berlin as the Spartacists, communists, battled in the streets to overthrow the Council of People's Commissioners and establish a government like the one that had taken over Russia in 1917. One of these battles took place in front of Hallensee train station, a half mile from the Bonhoeffer home. As night fell, Dietrich lay in bed listening to the screaming and yelling in the distance while the sound of gunfire peppered the air. He wondered whether things would ever settle down in Berlin. It wasn't long before a paramilitary group of volunteer soldiers called Freikorps, many of whom had recently returned from the Western Front, decided to deal with the Spartacist uprising in Berlin. Bloody street battles were soon taking place, where people were shot or bludgeoned to death. Eventually, the Freikorps prevailed, crushing the communist revolt and killing the two Spartacist leaders, Rosa Luxemburg and Karl Liebknecht, on January 15th. Although things settled down a little more on the streets of Berlin after this, many people were unhappy. As far as they could see, when they looked at the political and economic mess in Germany, the only answer to the nation's woes was communism. Dietrich knew that his father was not one who thought this way. Dietrich's father put his faith in the upcoming election of a new National Assembly as the way to stabilize the country. The election took place on January 19th, and the Social Democratic Party won a majority of the seats in the National Assembly. Their first job was to write a new democratic constitution for Germany. But as more violence erupted in Berlin's streets, the National Assembly decided to convene in the city of Weimar to discuss drawing up the new constitution. Meanwhile, Karl Friedrich returned home. He had been wounded in the closing days of the war. Thankfully, his injuries were not life-threatening, though he did have to spend some time in the hospital. Dietrich was glad when his older brother arrived home safely. Karl Friedrich told Dietrich stories about what it had really been like fighting on the Western Front. Before he left to go to war, Walter had made fighting seem almost glamorous. But Karl Friedrich's grim description of conditions on the front lines painted a very different picture. Soon, Klaus also returned home. His military experience had been quite different from his older brother's. Klaus had been an orderly at German General Headquarters in Spa, Belgium, where conditions were much better than on the front lines. Klaus told Dietrich all about how he had been stationed in the hallway outside the room where Field Marshal von Hindenburg had met with Kaiser Wilhelm II and told him that for the good of Germany, he must abdicate the throne. Klaus had witnessed history that day, he told Dietrich. Except for Walter's absence, the Bonhoeffer family felt complete and happy again. Dietrich wished that all Germany could feel that way, but the country was far from happy or complete. As the debate over the new constitution dragged on in Weimar, fighting continued in the streets of various German cities. In Munich, a Soviet-style republic was declared, but once again the Freikorps moved in to brutally put the rebellion down. It wasn't only left-wing groups like the communists and the socialists causing problems in the streets.
Militant right-wing groups, made up of workers and returned soldiers loyal to the old political order, argued that Germany had lost the war because communists had fomented rebellion among the armed forces and stabbed the country in the back. These groups opposed both the new democratic order that had been established in Germany and the communists, whom they openly attacked in the streets. At night, Dietrich would lie in bed and think about the situation in Germany. Everyone seemed to blame someone else for the country's problems. Dietrich wondered how long people would continue to do this. Couldn't they see that their actions were only hurting Germany more? There was more pain to come. In May 1919, the Allies published their post-war demands of Germany. The demands sent Germans reeling. Karl Bonhoeffer was so astonished he could hardly discuss the matter without sinking his face in his hands. The Treaty of Versailles, a document named after the town in France where it was negotiated, asked a lot of a country that had already lost its Kaiser, its sense of honor, and 2 million of its young men in the fighting. Now, according to the treaty, Germany must also give up territory to France, Belgium, and Denmark, along with all its Asian and African colonies. And if that were not enough, Article 231 of the treaty read, "The Allied and associated governments affirm and Germany accepts the responsibility of Germany and her allies for causing all the loss and damage to which the Allied and associated governments and their nationals have been subjected as a consequence of the war imposed on them by the aggression of Germany and her allies." As a result of this article, Germany would be required to pay huge sums of money as reparations for the damage caused to the Allies during the war. It was almost too much for Germany to accept. But what choice did the country have? Even Dietrich thought Article 231 went too far and railed against it. But in the end, Germany accepted the conditions and signed the Treaty of Versailles. Around the same time, Dietrich began attending a new school, the Grunewald Gymnasium, designed to prepare students for a university education. The new school was located within easy walking distance of the Bonhoeffer home. No longer did Dietrich have to travel across Berlin to get to and from school. From the start, Dietrich enjoyed Grunewald Gymnasium, where he made new friends. The teachers expected Dietrich to excel in science as his older brothers had when they attended. But Dietrich had a secret dream. He wanted to be a theologian. He knew it was a strange choice for a boy whose father was a well-known psychiatrist and who came from a family that did not attend church. But for some reason, this was the vocation Dietrich felt drawn to, though he decided not to announce his decision to his family right away. The new German constitution was finally agreed upon and was adopted on August 11th. The new German Republic was known as the Weimar Republic, after Weimar, where the new constitution was drafted. Dietrich hoped that things would settle down, but violence continued in the streets and constant attempts were made to overthrow the government. Dietrich and Sabine celebrated their 14th birthday on February 4th, 1920. Dietrich decided it was time to tell the family of his desire to become a theologian. He didn't think they would be supportive of his choice, and he was right. When his father heard the news, he raised his left eyebrow and kept a serious look on his face. Dietrich knew this was not good. Karl wanted to know why on earth his son had chosen theology and not science or music. Dietrich was a gifted piano player. Why not be a concert pianist rather than a theologian? Even Dietrich's mother, whose father and brother were both pastors, found Dietrich's career choice surprising, and his older brothers and sisters kidded him mercilessly about the decision. Karl Friedrich wanted to know why Dietrich would want to leave the verifiable reality of science to escape in the fog of metaphysics. Besides, didn't he know that being a theologian was a dead-end career choice meant for lesser people than a Bonhoeffer? Klaus mockingly asked, "Why would you devote yourself to a poor, feeble,
boring and bourgeois institution as the church. Dietrich confidently refuted his brother's question by saying, "In that case, I shall reform it." Dietrich stood his ground amid his family's opposition and skepticism. He could not satisfactorily explain the decision to himself, let alone his family, but he knew it was the right choice for him. Although the Bonhoeffer family did not regularly attend church, all of the older children were confirmed in the Lutheran Church. Now that they were 14, Dietrich and Sabine were enrolled in confirmation class at the Grunewald Church. In March 1920, Dietrich and Sabine were confirmed. Dietrich's mother gave him his brother Walter's Bible, which Dietrich treasured. He was honored to have the Bible and promised himself that he would read it often. At school, in preparation for his new career, Dietrich enrolled in Hebrew class and added Greek the following year. Despite the constant ribbing from his older siblings, Dietrich found that Sabine and Suzanne were more supportive of him. The three little ones had always had a kind of secret religious club. As small children, they played baptism, taking turns preaching sermons to each other. As they got older, they began walking to church together, even though their mother suggested that too much church might not be a good thing. In November 1921, General Bramwell Booth of the Salvation Army arrived in Berlin to hold a series of evangelistic meetings. Until this point in his life, Dietrich had attended only the state church. He wondered how different the Salvation Army could possibly be. Dietrich made his way to the hall where the meetings were being held. The thousands of people who showed up for the event surprised him, though he decided he was probably the youngest one there. The first thing he noticed as the meeting began was how different the music was. The songs were cheery and fast-paced, and the singing was accompanied by a brass band as the congregation sang. How different this was from the Lutheran church! Bramwell Booth, an elderly Englishman with white hair and a kindly smile, walked to the podium. He opened his Bible and, staring out at the crowd, began to preach about the kingdom of God and how there were no barriers between Christians from different countries. "Every land is my fatherland, for all

Germany become communist. They were opposed by ultranationalist right-wing groups wanting to turn back the clock to the way Germany used to be. They believed it was the communists, with the help of the Jews, who had undermined Germany's war effort and caused the country to lose the war. Many of these right-wing groups said that Germany should get rid of all its communists and Jews. Both the left-wing and right-wing groups took aim at the centrist Weimar government in Berlin. Dietrich tried to avoid the violence and uncertainty in Germany by studying hard at school. However, as much as he tried to stay clear of the violence, on June 24, 1922, the violence followed him. While sitting in math class, Dietrich heard the crackle of gunfire outside. A small explosion followed, and then the sound of a car engine revving and tires screeching. Dietrich knew this meant trouble. Sure enough, word filtered back that Walter Rathenau, Germany's foreign minister, had just been assassinated less than 300 meters from the Grunewald Gymnasium. Dietrich knew enough about what was going on in the country to know why Rathenau had been targeted. Rathenau was not only Jewish, but had also advocated that Germany agree to the terms of the Treaty of Versailles. His was a position that right-wing groups hated, and they despised Rathenau. At home, Dietrich learned from the newspaper that three members of a right-wing group had assassinated Rathenau. The men had pulled their car alongside his as he passed Grunewald Gymnasium and opened fire with a machine gun. They had then lobbed a hand grenade into the car before speeding away. When the police caught up to the assassins, the two who had fired the machine gun committed suicide, though the driver was arrested and would stand trial for his actions. It was a sad day for Germany, and it was a sad day for Dietrich. Ursula Andrea, one of his friends at school, was Walter Rathenau's niece. Dietrich had often dined at her house with her uncle, a brilliant man, in attendance. Now, the man was dead. Despite such senseless violence, Dietrich moved forward with his life. In March 1923, at the age of 17, he passed the arbiter, or final examination, and was finished with high school. Not only did Dietrich pass the arbiter, but he also graduated with top grades in all his subjects, except handwriting, which was still declared unsatisfactory. Now Dietrich looked forward to attending university. Sabine chose to stay in Berlin and attend art school, while Dietrich enrolled at the University of Tübingen, 325 miles southwest of Berlin. Carl Friedrich had just earned his degree from that university and won a prestigious place at the Kaiser Wilhelm Institute in Berlin to study natural science. Klaus was also at Tübingen, as was Christine, a year behind her older brother and studying biology. At the time, because money was short, it was arranged for Dietrich and Christine to stay with their grandmother Bonhoeffer, who lived in Tübingen. This suited Dietrich well. He loved his family and was relieved to know he would not be living among total strangers. He looked forward to the start of university. Chapter 6. Church. Dietrich stood quietly in the circle of young men, each of whom wore a hedgehog skin on his head. It was hard for Dietrich not to laugh, but his initiation into the Eagle, or hedgehog fraternity, was a serious matter. His father had been an Eagle before him, and Dietrich looked forward to being one as well. The Eagle was known as the friendliest fraternity on campus, emphasizing intellectual games and outings rather than the macho sports some of the other fraternities engaged in. The macho sport Dietrich found the most difficult to understand was fencing. It wasn't that he thought there was anything wrong with fencing itself, but many rich young male university students practiced the sport so they could be injured and scarred, especially on their faces. Such a scar was considered a badge of honor and was called a Renommierschmiss. It was common to see students in class with their faces bandaged, waiting for the coveted scar to heal. Sometimes, if the wound looked like it was healing too well,
a student

0: would pack it with horsehair to inflame the wound and cause a more noticeable scar. Dietrich's first year at Tübingen was challenging. Food rationing remained in effect, and everywhere Dietrich looked, he saw young soldiers with missing limbs or eyes, a constant reminder of the price the war had cost the German people. To make matters worse, inflation was out of control in the country. Dietrich's father wrote to say that an insurance policy for 100,000 marks, on which he had been regularly paying premiums for years, had finally matured. But with the runaway inflation, all this amount of money would buy was a bottle of wine and some strawberries. And when Carl went to the store to purchase the items, he found the 100,000 marks would cover only the cost of a pound of strawberries. Dietrich wrote home to say that his meals were costing him 1 billion marks. And a little while later he wrote complaining that a loaf of bread now cost him 6 billion marks. Fortunately for the Bonhoeffer family, Karl Bonhoeffer saw a number of patients from around Europe who paid him in their country's stable currencies, helping the family ride out Germany's economic woes better than most other German families. In the middle of his first semester, Dietrich applied for permission to return briefly to Berlin for a family wedding. His older sister Ursula was marrying Rüdiger Schleicher, a promising young lawyer. Dietrich was so happy to see his family again. Even though he lived in Tübingen with his grandmother and sister Christine, he missed everyone in Berlin. At home, Dietrich realized how blessed the family was to be able to afford any kind of celebration. Many German families were on the brink of ruin. Not only did skyrocketing inflation send shockwaves through the German economy, but the leaders of Germany were also concerned about the country's safety and security. One condition of the Treaty of Versailles stipulated that Germany could have an army consisting of 100,000 soldiers. The Russian-Soviet army was many times that size, and Germans were concerned that if the Soviets decided to invade Germany, 100,000 soldiers could not stop them. In fact, many Germans doubted that 100,000 soldiers could even stop the rioting in the streets if it erupted again. The German government came up with a way to get around the Treaty of Versailles stipulation. As part of their coursework, male German university students received covert military training. In November 1923, it was Dietrich's turn to undergo military training. The training would take 2 weeks and be overseen by the Ulm Rifle Troop. Ulm was located not far from Tübingen, and Dietrich made his way there with a number of his fellow fraternity members. When he arrived, Dietrich wrote his parents, "Today, I am a soldier. Yesterday, as soon as we arrived, we were invested with a uniform and were given our equipment. Today, we were given grenades and weapons. Until now, to be sure, we have done nothing but assemble and disassemble our beds." Still, Dietrich enjoyed the physical challenge. He was now about 6 feet tall, had a muscular build, and liked athletics. Throughout his training, he continued to write letters home. "The exercises have not been very taxing at all. There are approximately 5 hours of marching, shooting, and gymnastics daily, and 3 instruction periods, as well as other things. We live 14 to a room. The only things that the examination found amiss were my eyes. I'll probably have to wear glasses when I fire a weapon. We practiced ground maneuvers with assaults and such. It is especially horrible to throw oneself down on the frozen field with a rifle and a knapsack. Tomorrow we have a big marching exercise with all our equipment, and on Wednesday we have a battalion maneuver. After that, the fortnight will soon be over." On December 1st, 1923, Dietrich wrote home from Tübingen, declaring, "Dear parents, today I am a civilian." Dietrich found his brief stint of army training interesting. Although he was glad to discover he was physically fit enough to thrive under the challenge, he had no desire to be a soldier. He happily went back to his university studies. Everything went fine, until one afternoon in January 1924, when Dietrich took time off to go skating on the frozen Neckar River that ran in front of his grandmother's house. Dietrich enjoyed exercising in the bracing cold, but as he sped along on the frozen river, he lost his balance. His skates slid out from under him, and he tumbled to the ice, bumping his head hard in the process. He lapsed into unconsciousness and had to be carried back to his grandmother's house. When Dietrich didn't immediately regain consciousness, the doctor was summoned. He examined Dietrich and pronounced that there was little anyone could do except keep him warm and hope he regained consciousness soon. Dietrich's parents were informed of the situation and quickly made their way to Tübingen. Thankfully, by the time they arrived, Dietrich was improving. However, as a psychiatrist and neurologist, Karl Bonhoeffer was concerned for his son's well-being. He examined Dietrich closely and made his diagnosis. His son had suffered a concussion, but there appeared to be no long-lasting consequences. Dietrich would make a complete recovery. Dietrich was delighted to see his parents, and more so when they decided to stay for his 18th birthday on February 4th. For his 18th birthday, they gave him a special gift, an extended trip to Italy with his brother Klaus. Dietrich was so excited he found it hard to stay in bed. His mother bought him a guidebook to Italy, and he practically memorized the whole thing, including many Italian words and phrases. He also quizzed his mother about her grandfather, the famous theologian August von Haas. Von Haas had visited Italy more than 20 times in his career and brought back several paintings that hung in the Bonhoeffer home in Berlin. Images of the Basilica of St. Peter and ancient Roman ruins flooded Dietrich's mind. It was going to be difficult to wait until the end of the school year to depart on the trip. On April 3, 1924, Dietrich and Klaus boarded a train bound for Rome. The train was crowded with fellow Germans wanting to travel outside Germany after being isolated by the war. Dietrich's spirits were high as the train chugged south toward Italy. As soon as it crossed the border, Dietrich quickly realized that Italy was even better than he'd imagined. The first stop was Bologna, which Dietrich found to be beautiful. Then it was on to Rome. If Bologna was beautiful, Rome was astounding. Dietrich enjoyed seeing the spectacular sights, the Colosseum and the Pantheon, the paintings of Michelangelo, and the colorful outdoor flower markets. But most of all, he enjoyed his visits to the Catholic Church, which surprised him, since he had been born and raised a Protestant and had not spent much time thinking about Catholicism. From Rome, Dietrich and Klaus traveled to Naples and then caught a ferry to Sicily. Although Dietrich enjoyed everything he saw on this leg of the journey, he was eager to get back to Rome. Once back in Rome, Dietrich set out to further investigate the Catholic Church. He attended Mass at St. Peter's, where he was moved by the singing of the boys' choir. In fact, everything he experienced during the Mass deeply impressed him. While in Rome, Dietrich began attending Mass regularly. He was especially touched by the services of Holy Week. He even had an audience with the Pope. But that was not what impressed him most about the Catholic Church. Dietrich was most impressed with the idea that people from all over the world could gather under the banner of Catholicism. In Germany, he had been exposed to traditional Protestant churches, which were closely tied to the national identity of Germany and Germans. But here in Rome, he was seeing all sorts of people who were able to identify with the same faith, even though they might be from countries that had fought on opposite sides during the war. In Rome, Dietrich saw people of various skin colors from far-flung cultures and nationalities who all saw themselves as belonging to one church. Dietrich was shocked by the idea that the Christian church might be bigger than anyone's own country, or even possibly be made up of both Protestants and Catholics. As he lay awake for many nights in Rome, thinking about the concept, he recalled all the prayers and declarations by pious Christians during the war that God was on the side of the German people. Now he realized this was not true. there were Christians on both sides of the war, and God could not possibly have wanted them all to win. The more Dietrich pondered what really makes the church and what binds Christians together, even if they are of different nationalities, the more he wanted to spend time studying the notion. Before Dietrich knew it, it was mid-June, time to return to Berlin. He hated to leave Rome. He loved being there more than almost anywhere he'd ever been. He wrote in his diary, "When I looked at St. Peter's for the last time, there was a pain in my heart, and I quickly got on the trolley car and left." By the time Dietrich arrived back in Berlin, he had found his life's mission: to investigate the real meaning of the word church. We hope you've enjoyed Dietrich Bonhoeffer, In the Midst of Wickedness, by Janet and Jeff Benge. 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

0: 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Now, Barbara Caruso continues reading from Chapter 2.
1: The apostles encountered those in the church who professed godliness while they were secretly cherishing iniquity. Ananias and Sapphira acted the part of deceivers, pretending to make an entire sacrifice for God when they were covetously withholding a portion for themselves. The Spirit of Truth revealed to the apostles the real character of these pretenders, and the judgments of God rid the church of this foul blot upon its purity. This signal evidence of the discerning Spirit of Christ in the church was a terror to hypocrites and evildoers. They could not long remain in connection with those who were, in habit and disposition, constant representatives of Christ. And as trials and persecution came upon his followers, those only who were willing to forsake all for the truth's sake desired to become his disciples. Thus, as long as persecution continued, the church remained comparatively pure. But as it ceased, converts were added who were less sincere and devoted, and the way was open for Satan to obtain a foothold. But there is no union between the Prince of Light and the Prince of Darkness, and there can be no union between their followers. When Christians consented to unite with those who were but half converted from paganism, they entered upon a path which led further and further from the truth. Satan exulted that he had succeeded in deceiving so large a number of the followers of Christ. He then brought his power to bear more fully upon these and inspired them to persecute those who remained true to God. None understood so well how to oppose the true Christian faith as did those who had once been its defenders. And these apostate Christians, uniting with their half-pagan companions, directed their warfare against the most essential features of the doctrines of Christ. It required a desperate struggle for those who would be faithful to stand firm against the deceptions and abominations which were disguised in sacerdotal garments and introduced into the church. The Bible was not accepted as the standard of faith. The doctrine of religious freedom was termed heresy, and its upholders were hated and proscribed. After a long and severe conflict, the faithful few decided to dissolve all union with the apostate church if she still refused to free herself from falsehood and idolatry. They saw that separation was an absolute necessity if they would obey the word of God. They dared not tolerate errors fatal to their own souls and set an example which would imperil the faith of their children and children's children. To secure peace and unity, they were ready to make any concession consistent with fidelity to God. But they felt that even peace would be too dearly purchased at the sacrifice of principle. If unity could be secured only by the compromise of truth and righteousness, then let there be difference and even war. Well would it be for the church and the world if the principles that actuated those steadfast souls were revived in the hearts of God's professed people. There is an alarming indifference in regard to the doctrines which are the pillars of the Christian faith. The opinion is gaining ground that, after all, these are not of vital importance. This degeneracy is strengthening the hands of the agents of Satan, so that false theories and fatal delusions which the faithful, in ages past, imperiled their lives to resist and expose, are now regarded with favor by thousands who claim to be followers of Christ. The early Christians were indeed a peculiar people. Their blameless deportment and unswerving faith were a continual reproof that disturbed the sinner's peace. Though few in numbers, without wealth, position, or honorary titles, they were a terror to evildoers wherever their character and doctrines were known. Therefore they were hated by the wicked, even as Abel was hated by the ungodly Cain. For the same reason that Cain slew Abel, did those who sought to throw off the restraint of the Holy Spirit put to death God's people. It was for the same reason that the Jews rejected and crucified the Savior, because the purity and holiness of his character was a constant rebuke to their selfishness and corruption. From the days of Christ until now, his faithful disciples have excited the hatred and opposition of those who love and follow the ways of sin. How then can the gospel be called a message of peace? When Isaiah foretold the birth of the Messiah, he ascribed to him the title Prince of Peace. When angels announced to the shepherds that Christ was born, they sang above the plains of Bethlehem, "Glory to God in the highest, and on earth peace, goodwill toward men." There is a seeming contradiction between these prophetic declarations and the words of Christ. "I came not to send peace, but a sword." But rightly understood, the two are in perfect harmony. The gospel is a message of peace. Christianity is a system which, received and obeyed, would spread peace, harmony, and happiness throughout the earth. The religion of Christ will unite in close brotherhood all who accept its teachings. It was the mission of Jesus to reconcile men to God and thus to one another. But the world at large are under the control of Satan, Christ's bitterest foe. The gospel presents to them principles of life which are wholly at variance with their habits and desires, and they rise in rebellion against it. They hate the purity which reveals and condemns their sins, and they persecute and destroy those who would urge upon them its just and holy claims. It is in this sense, because the exalted truths it brings occasion hatred and strife, that the gospel is called a sword. The mysterious providence which permits the righteous to suffer persecution at the hand of the wicked has been a cause of great perplexity to many who are weak in faith. Some are even ready to cast away their confidence in God because he suffers the basest of men to prosper, while the best and purest are afflicted and tormented by their cruel power. How, it is asked, can one who is just and merciful, and who is also infinite in power, tolerate such injustice and oppression? This is a question with which we have nothing to do. God has given us sufficient evidence of his love, and we are not to doubt his goodness because we cannot understand the workings of his providence. Said the Savior to his disciples, foreseeing the doubts that would press upon their souls in days of trial and darkness, "Remember the word that I said unto you, the servant is not greater than his Lord. If they have persecuted me, they will also persecute you." Jesus suffered for us more than any of his followers can be made to suffer through the cruelty of wicked men. Those who are called to endure torture and martyrdom are but following in the steps of God's dear Son. The Lord is not slack concerning his promise. He does not forget or neglect his children, but he permits the wicked to reveal their true character, that none who desire to do his will may be deceived concerning them. Again, the righteous are placed in the furnace of affliction, that they themselves may be purified, that their example may convince others of the reality of faith and godliness, and also that their consistent course may condemn the ungodly and unbelieving. God permits the wicked to prosper and to reveal their enmity against him. But when they shall have filled up the measure of their iniquity, all may see his justice and mercy in their utter destruction. The day of his vengeance hastens, when all who have transgressed his law and oppressed his people will meet the just recompense of their deeds. When every act of cruelty or injustice toward God's faithful ones will be punished as though done to Christ himself. There is another and more important question that should engage the attention of the churches of today. The Apostle Paul declares that all that will live godly in Christ Jesus shall suffer persecution. Why is it then that persecution seems in a great degree to slumber? The only reason is that the church has conformed to the world's standard and therefore awakens no opposition. The religion which is current in our day is not the pure and holy character that marked the Christian faith in the days of Christ and his apostles. It is only because of the spirit of compromise with sin, because the great truths of the Word of God are so indifferently regarded, because there is so little vital godliness in the church, that Christianity is apparently so popular with the world. Let there be a revival of the faith and power of the early church, and the spirit of persecution will be revived, and the fires of persecution will be rekindled. Chapter 3, An Era of Spiritual Darkness. The Apostle Paul, in his second letter to the Thessalonians, foretold the great apostasy which would result in the establishment of the papal power. He declared that the day of Christ should not come except there come a falling away first, and that man of sin be revealed, the son of perdition, who opposeth and exalteth himself above all that is called God, or that is worshipped, so that he, as God, sitteth in the temple of God, showing himself that he is God. And furthermore, the apostle warns his brethren that the mystery of iniquity doth already work. Even at that early date, he saw, creeping into the church, errors that would prepare the way for the development of the papacy. Little by little, at first in stealth and silence, and then more openly, as it increased in strength and gained control of the minds of men, the mystery of iniquity carried forward its deceptive and blasphemous work. Almost imperceptibly, the customs of heathenism found their way into the Christian church. The spirit of compromise and conformity was restrained for a time by the fierce persecutions which the church endured under paganism. But as persecution ceased and Christianity entered the courts and palaces of kings, she laid aside the humble simplicity of Christ and his apostles for the pomp and pride of pagan priests and rulers. And in place of the requirements of God, she substituted human theories and traditions. The nominal conversion of Constantine in the early part of the 4th century caused great rejoicing, and the world, cloaked with a form of righteousness, walked into the church. Now the work of corruption rapidly progressed. Paganism, while appearing to be vanquished, became the conqueror. Her spirit controlled the church. Her doctrines, ceremonies, and superstitions were incorporated into the faith and worship of the professed followers of Christ. This compromise between paganism and Christianity resulted in the development of the man of sin, foretold in prophecy as opposing and exalting himself above God. That gigantic system of false religion is a masterpiece of Satan's power, a monument of his efforts to seat himself upon the throne to rule the earth according to his will. Satan once endeavored to form a compromise with Christ. He came to the Son of God in the wilderness of temptation, and showing him all the kingdoms of the world and the glory of them, offered to give all into his hands if he would but acknowledge the supremacy of the Prince of Darkness. Christ rebuked the presumptuous tempter and forced him to depart. But Satan meets with greater success in presenting the same temptations to man. To secure worldly gains and honors, the church was led to seek the favor and support of the great men of earth. And having thus rejected Christ, she was induced to yield allegiance to the representative of Satan, the Bishop of Rome. It is one of the leading doctrines of Romanism that the Pope is the visible head of the Universal Church of Christ, invested with supreme authority over bishops and pastors in all parts of the world. More than this, the Pope has been given the very titles of deity. He has been styled Lord God the Pope and has been declared infallible. He demands the homage of all men. The same claim, urged by Satan in the wilderness of temptation, is still urged by him through the Church of Rome, and vast numbers are ready to yield him homage. But those who fear and reverence God meet this heaven-daring assumption as Christ met the solicitations of the wily foe. Thou shalt worship the Lord thy God, and him only shalt thou serve. God has never given a hint in his word that he has appointed any man to be the head of the church. The doctrine of papal supremacy is directly opposed to the teachings of the scriptures. The Pope can have no power over Christ's church except by usurpation. Romanists have persisted in bringing against Protestants the charge of heresy and willful separation from the true church. But these accusations apply rather to themselves. They are the ones who laid down the banner of Christ and departed from the faith which was once delivered unto the saints. Satan well knew that the Holy Scriptures would enable men to discern his deceptions and withstand his power. It was by the word that even the Savior of the world had resisted his attacks. At every assault, Christ presented the shield of eternal truth, saying, "It is written." To every suggestion of the adversary, he opposed the wisdom and power of the word. In order for Satan to maintain his sway over men and establish the authority of the papal usurper, he must keep them in ignorance of the scriptures. The Bible would exalt God and place finite men in their true position. Therefore, its sacred truths must be concealed and suppressed. This logic was adopted by the Roman Church. For hundreds of years, the circulation of the Bible was prohibited. The people were forbidden to read it or to have it in their houses, and unprincipled priests and prelates interpreted its teachings to sustain their pretensions. Thus, the Pope came to be almost universally acknowledged as the vicegerent of God on earth, endowed with authority over church and state. The detector of error having been removed, Satan worked according to his will. Prophecy had declared that the papacy was to think to change times and laws. This work, it was not slow to attempt. To afford converts from heathenism a substitute for the worship of idols, and thus to promote their nominal acceptance of Christianity, the adoration of images and relics was gradually introduced into the Christian worship. The decree of a general council finally established this system of idolatry. To complete the sacrilegious work, Rome presumed to expunge from the law of God the second commandment, forbidding image worship, and to divide the tenth commandment in order to preserve the number. The spirit of concession to paganism opened the way for a still further disregard of heaven's authority. Satan, working through unconsecrated leaders of the church, tampered with the fourth commandment also, and essayed to set aside the ancient Sabbath, the day which God had blessed and sanctified, and in its stead to exalt the festival observed by the heathen as the venerable day of the sun. This change was not at first attempted openly. In the first centuries, the true Sabbath had been kept by all Christians. They were jealous for the honor of God and believing that his law is immutable. They zealously guarded the sacredness of its precepts. But with great subtlety, Satan worked through his agents to bring about his object, that the attention of the people might be called to the Sunday. It was made a festival in honor of the resurrection of Christ. Religious services were held upon it, and yet it was regarded as a day of recreation, the Sabbath being still sacredly observed. To prepare the way for the work which he designed to accomplish, Satan had led the Jews, before the advent of Christ, to load down the Sabbath with the most rigorous exactions, making its observance a burden. Now, taking advantage of the false light in which he had thus caused it to be regarded, he cast contempt upon it as a Jewish institution. While Christians generally continued to observe the Sunday as a joyous festival, he led them, in order to show their hatred of Judaism, to make the Sabbath a fast, a day of sadness and gloom. In the early part of the 4th century, the Emperor Constantine issued a decree making Sunday a public festival throughout the Roman Empire. The day of the sun was reverenced by his pagan subjects and was honored by Christians. It was the emperor's policy to unite the conflicting interests of heathenism and Christianity. He was urged to do this by the bishops of the church, who, inspired by ambition and thirst for power, perceived that if the same day was observed by both Christians and heathen, it would promote the normal acceptance of Christianity by pagans and thus advance the power and glory of the church. But while many God-fearing Christians were gradually led to regard Sunday as possessing a degree of sacredness, they still held the true Sabbath as the holy of the Lord, and observed it in obedience to the 4th commandment. The arch-deceiver had not completed his work. He was resolved to gather the Christian world under his banner and to exercise his power through his vicegerent, the proud pontiff who claimed to be the representative of Christ. Through half-converted pagans, ambitious prelates, and world-loving churchmen, he accomplished his purpose. Vast councils were held from time to time in which the dignitaries of the church were convened from all the world. In nearly every council, the Sabbath, which God had instituted, was pressed down a little lower, while the Sunday was correspondingly exalted. Thus, the pagan festival came finally to be honored as a divine institution. While the Bible Sabbath was pronounced a relic of Judaism, and its observers were declared to be accursed. The great apostate had succeeded in exalting himself above all that is called God or that is worshipped. He had dared to change the only precept of the divine law that unmistakably points all mankind to the true and living God. In the 4th commandment, God is revealed as the creator of the heavens and the earth, and is thereby distinguished from all false gods. It was as a memorial of the work of creation that the 7th day was sanctified as a rest day for man. It was designed to keep the living God ever before the minds of men as the source of being and the object of reverence and worship. Satan strived to turn men from their allegiance to God and from rendering obedience to his law. Therefore, he directs his efforts especially against that commandment which points to God as the Creator. Protestants now urge that the resurrection of Christ on Sunday made it the Christian Sabbath. But scripture evidence is lacking. No such honor was given to the day by Christ or his apostles. The observance of Sunday as a Christian institution had its origin in that mystery of lawlessness which even in Paul's day had begun its work. Where and when did the Lord adopt this child of the papacy? What valid reason can be given for a change which the scriptures do not sanction. In the 6th century, the papacy had become firmly established. Its seat of power was fixed in the imperial city, and the Bishop of Rome was declared to be the head over the entire church. Paganism had given place to the papacy. The dragon had given to the beast his power and his seat and great authority. And now began the 1,260 years of papal oppression foretold in the prophecies of Daniel and the Revelation. Christians were forced to choose either to yield their integrity and accept the papal ceremonies and worship, or to wear away their lives in dungeons or suffer death by the rack, the faggot, or the headsman's axe. Now were fulfilled the words of Jesus. "You shall be betrayed both by parents and brethren and kinsfolks and friends, and some of you shall they cause to be put to death. And ye shall be hated of all men for my name's sake." Persecution opened upon the faithful with greater fury than ever before, and the world became a vast battlefield. For hundreds of years, the Church of Christ found refuge in seclusion and obscurity. Thus says the prophet, "The woman fled into the wilderness, where she hath a place prepared for God, that they should feed her there 1,260 days." The accession of the Roman Church to power marked the beginning of the Dark Ages. As her power increased, the darkness deepened. Faith was transferred from Christ, the true foundation, to the Pope of Rome. Instead of trusting in the Son of God for forgiveness of sins and for eternal salvation, the people looked to the Pope and to the priests and prelates to whom he delegated authority. They were taught that the Pope was their earthly mediator, and that none could approach God except through him, and further, that he stood in the place of God to them and was therefore to be implicitly obeyed. A deviation from these requirements was sufficient cause for the severest punishment to be visited upon the bodies and souls of the offenders. Thus, the minds of the people were turned away from God to fallible, erring, and cruel men. Nay, more, to the Prince of Darkness himself, who exercised his power through them. Sin was disguised in the garb of sanctity. When the scriptures were suppressed, and man comes to regard himself as supreme, we need look only for fraud, deception, and debasing iniquity. With the elevation of human laws and traditions was manifest the corruption that ever results from setting aside the law of God.
0: This has been 3AVN Radio's The Pen of Inspiration, a selection from the audiobook of The Great Controversy, written by Ellen White and read by Barbara Caruso. You can get more information about this and other works from Paris Publishing Company through our website at 3abn.org.
2: The other night, we girls were in a flat. None of us could figure out what was wrong with the nightlight. It was practically brand new and it would...
3: Do kids go outside anymore? Hi, I'm Darrell Thomas.
4: And I'm Sasha Thomas.
3: And welcome to A Little Heaven on Earth, a series where we discuss the joys of parenting and how to maintain a Christ-centered home in the midst of a corrupt and changing world. A recent author, Richard Louv, coined a phrase called nature deficit disorder. And it's a term which describes the idea that humans, especially children, are spending less time outdoors than they have in the past, and that this reduced exposure to nature is contributing to a range of negative consequences for their well-being. While not a recognized medical condition, nature deficit disorder has gained traction as a way to understand the potential impact of our increasing disconnection from the natural world around us.
4: Wow. So would you say then that it's true that when our kids are deprived of ample time in nature, that it somehow has detrimental effects on their well-being?
3: Definitely. In fact, the Bible speaks of nature in a very positive way. In Isaiah chapter 45, verse 12, it says, "It is I who made the earth," this is God speaking, "and created man upon it. I stretched out the heavens with my hands, and I ordained all their host." Then in Psalm 19, verse 1, God says, "The heavens declare the glory of God, and the firmament shows his handiwork." Amos 5, verse 8 says, "He who made the Pleiades and Orion changes deep darkness into morning, who also darkens day into night, who calls for the waters of the sea and pours them out on the surface of the earth. The Lord is his name." And then in Romans 1, verse 20, it says, "For since the creation of the world, his invisible attributes," speaking of God, "his eternal power and divine nature have been clearly seen, being understood through what has been made, so that they are without excuse."
4: So these texts tell us that beyond physical and mental benefits, there are spiritual benefits from observing and interacting with nature.
3: Exactly.
4: And this is especially the case for our children. They are learning like sponges who God is and what God is like. So let's think of some biblical lessons that have been taken from nature.
3: Well, Proverbs 6 verse 6 says, "Go to the ant, you sluggard. Consider her ways and be wise." Then Isaiah 1 verse 3 says, "The ox knows its owner, the donkey knows its master's crib, but Israel does not know, my people do not consider."
4: And I like this one from Job, chapter 12, verses 7 through 10. It says, "But ask the animals, and they will teach you, or the birds in the sky, and they will tell you, or speak to the earth, and it will teach you, or let the fish in the sea inform you. Which of all these does not know that the hand of the Lord has done this?" These verses teach us that animals and nature reflect God's wisdom and his power. And there are countless other examples of who God is.
3: And that's absolutely right. In fact, next to the Bible, nature is to be our great lesson book.
4: Yes.
3: When we think of the things that we want to teach to our children, obviously the Bible should be placed at the foundation.
4: Yes.
3: But outside of that, if we're thinking of what else can I bring into my child's educational life, nature should be one of, if not the first thing that we bring in, because it speaks boldly about who God is and how God functions.
4: Absolutely.
3: This is taken from the book Child Guidance, page 45. It says, "The whole natural world is designed to be an interpreter of the things of God. To Adam and Eve in their Eden home, nature was full of the knowledge of God, teeming with divine instruction. To their attentive ears, it was vocal with the voice of wisdom. Wisdom spoke to the eye and was received into the heart, for they communed with God in his created works. The book of nature, which spread its living lessons before them," speaking of Adam and Eve, "afforded an exhaustless source of instruction and delight. On every leaf of the forest and stone of the mountains, in every shining star, in earth and sea and sky, God's name was written. With both the animate and the inanimate creation, with leaf and flower and tree, with every living creature, from the leviathan of the waters to the mote in the sunbeam, the dwellers in Eden held converse, communication, gathering from each the secrets of its life. God's glory in the heavens, the innumerable worlds in their orderly revolutions, the balancing of the clouds according to Job 37 verse 16, the mysteries of light and sound, of day and night, all were objects of study by the pupils of Earth's first school in the Garden of Eden."
4: Wow, there are so many lessons that we can learn from nature, and there have been ever since the Garden of Eden, and even after sin entered the world, the lessons that we can learn are endless. And what's funny is science is still learning and finding out new things about nature that we can learn and help to enhance our lives and our spiritual lives with God. So isn't it fitting that we too are constantly learning new things about God, like new things show up each and every day? And this is reflected in nature. So with all of this in mind, which sounds great, why is it more common for children of more recent generations to spend less time outdoors in nature and more time inside their confined homes?
3: That's a good question. You know, why are kids stuck indoors more often today? Is it a cultural thing? Has modern technology allowed children to tap into something that has been missing for millennia before this? I mean, you think of how kids have played outside predominantly for thousands of years, and then all of a sudden in the 21st century, something has drastically shifted the focus from unstructured outdoor play, meaning that kids are just outside being kids, inventing things to do, instead of constantly being fed what to do, like when we see in more structured playtime, like music lessons and sports and other structured activities. Back then, you know, kids just got a chance to explore. They got a chance to learn for themselves the things that God had created to not only be a blessing to them, but also to teach them of how beautiful He was.
4: That's so true. And I guess this question is kind of a redundant one, but is this shift a major benefit to our children, or is there something more sinister at play?
3: Well, to coin the words of Christ in Matthew 13, verse 28, I believe that an enemy has done this. Listen to these striking statistics ranging from the early 2000s until today. The University of Michigan, in a study that was produced in the year 2002, it says that a study from the University of Michigan found that the average child in 2002 spent exactly half as much time participating in outdoor activities as children did in 1981.
4: Wow.
3: Another study in 2015 conducted by the Michigan State University Extension says that children aged 6 to 17 spend just 7 minutes a day in unstructured outdoor play, representing a 50% decline over 20 years. Contributing factors include increased screen time and parental reluctance to allow unsupervised outdoor play. And then another study in 2018 conducted by the National Trust in the UK found that children spend an average of just over 4 hours a week playing outside, compared to 8.2 hours for their parents when they were children. Additionally, a UK government study revealed that 10% of respondents had not been in a natural environment such as a park, forest, or beach for at least a year.
4: Wow. Statistics like this tell us that Satan has convinced many families that outdoor time is not as essential as it used to be.
3: Exactly.
4: Yet the Bible says the opposite. It suggests that next to the Bible, nature declares who God is. It declares His character, really.
3: Yeah, and so many people don't know who God is anymore. We've strayed away from what God has said in His Word. And God often used nature to teach lessons about who He was.
4: Yes.
3: Just consider Jesus. When He was on the hills teaching the people, why would He come all the way to earth and speak parables to them based off of the things in nature that they saw all around them? And it shows how important it is because He used things that they were familiar with.
4: Things that we oftentimes take for granted, but can learn so much from if you would just take time and look.
3: Exactly. I mean, there's been times where we've sat at our window at our house and we have a hummingbird feeder. Once you place that out there, if you have hummingbirds in your area, they will find it. And there's something unique about hummingbirds. They actually remember every single flower and every single feeder that they've ever come to before. And so when they consistently come to your house, they know that that is their secret stash. So when you consistently put it out there, you see how God can place things into our memory. You think about remembering scripture. Like if the hummingbird has been given the power to remember where every one of those flowers is, can't we remember the words that have been placed in God's word in order to support us? He's taught us that the Bible is meant to shape us and to form us. And so nature teaches us how we are to relate to God. Now, we know there are legitimate concerns that people have in reference to letting their kids go outside and play in this modern era. Because if we're honest, there's violence, especially in our larger cities. And not just violence, but there's an increase in traffic and other things like that where parents just don't feel safe But these become not only a hindrance, but in many cases a complete block to what we used to know when we were children as free playtime outdoors.
4: So it is dangerous out there. We have increase of violence and increased traffic. So this could be an encouragement for parents not to send their children out to play, but to go and play with them. I know it's not always possible at every moment of the day, but it's important that parents take that time to interact with their children. And in this age when their focus is different because they have all this screen time and all these things that spark their attention in different ways, sometimes parents have to go out there and teach their children how to interact with nature.
3: Exactly. A lot of children say today, I'm bored all the time. I don't remember saying I was bored. If I was bored, I definitely didn't say it to my parents or my grandparents. Often I would just have to get outside and go and play.
4: Figure out what to do, right?
3: The encouragement for parents to get out there and teach their children today who are at a disadvantage to what we were, from our perspective, for them, they think that spending time indoors is vital, that it's refreshing, it's fun. But at the same time, they aren't connecting with the things that we connected with as children.
4: I would say even us, we grew up in that in-between stage where there was still screen time, but we still had a great deal of time outdoors and had to figure out how to play in nature.
3: I mean, even as far as the media is concerned, I remember as a child, at that time, I didn't go to church on Sabbath. So on Saturday mornings, I remember that they would have cartoons on, but those cartoons would

0: loquats climb up as high as they could in the trees, pick them and eat them, and they were so good. But not only that, we were like entrepreneur minded. We would take those loquats, put them in bags, and sit at the side of her in her yard at the side of the road and say, loquats for sale, loquats for sale. And everyone who came by, we would sell them loquats. And they probably had loquat trees of their own, but they see children enjoying nature, enjoying this entrepreneurial spirit, and they would support us and give us money for it.
1: You know, when our children were younger, a lot of times we would be, as they called us, helicopter parents. So you never want your children to get hurt. You never want your children to get a bruise or a cut. But at the end of the day, if I look at my arms, my knees, my elbows, I have wounds, but I had a lot of fun getting those wounds. So if you've never fallen out of a loquat tree, you've missed out. I remember as when I was a child, my grandmother used to drive behind me in her car, and I would ride my paddle bike and I'd ride all the way to our local city. And it was so fulfilling to me. I appreciate it now in hindsight that my grandmother took her time out to make sure not only that I was safe, but to accompany me on this journey into exploring God's creation. Because many times it was, you know, she wouldn't take me out on a rainy day. So most of the time it was a sunny, beautiful day. And I was just taking everything in. And I realize now that all of these wonderful things were created for our satisfaction, for our benefit, just like in the Garden of Eden.
0: That's right. Well, speaking of gardens, my parents used to do something that I didn't really appreciate at the time, but my friends would come over to my house, and you know what my parents had us do?
1: What?
0: They would take us, they had a big garden, and they would say, all right, let's go. And my friends would be down in the garden picking string beans, picking carrots. And we would probably complain a little bit at first, but we enjoyed it. There are many things that we don't remember as children, but when I reminisce with my friends, we remember that experience, and it has helped to shape us into who we are today and even encourage my love for gardening today.
1: And speaking of gardening, with our children, especially with our firstborn, she spent a lot of time in the garden with her grandparents. I remember there were times when she would be outside, and I was more accustomed to, by that time, you know, I'm older, I get to spend time inside in the cool, but she's out there in the sun with her grandparents gardening in the backyard. And I just remember sometimes she would come and she has a broccoli leaf and she just tosses it in her mouth and she's chewing it and she's like, oh yeah, this tastes good. And I said, there's something wrong with her. But I realized there was something right with her because she would just get into the garden in her bare feet. And I just remember that we have a picture in our album of her just sitting in a nice pink outfit. And it's something that you wouldn't normally get dirty, but there she is sitting in the midst of a large red clay garden and she's covered in dirt. But I would never trade that for the experience that she was able to get at that young age. And so this is something that we have tried to do with our children. We know that many other children have not experienced this, but every time we hear our children say, I'm bored or something like that, we're making a conscientious effort to get them outside. And at times, like we said earlier, to encourage them by going out there with them. And there's been many times where I've been out in the backyard kicking a soccer ball with my son. And he says, Daddy, will you come outside and kick with me? Sometimes right after work. And so, but the Lord impresses upon you, get out there and play with your children. Because if you can relate to your children by playing with them, they'll want to know more about the God that you say you follow. Because they say, if you're fun, then God's fun too. God's loving. God cares about the things that I like, the things that I enjoy. So get out of the house and stop being, as we say in Bermuda, being cooped up all the time. Enjoy each other. Sash, how would you say all of the things that we discussed help us to get to know who God is?
0: Well, as we go out there, there are so many lessons that we can pick up. We would just take time and look and think and even pray as we're out there, commune with God. For example, if you look at a spider, how many times do you see a spider and you walk through the web?
1: Yeah.
0: And you come back some days later and that web is back up. So that can teach you that we as Christians are like the spider, but we can be knocked down. We can be pushed along every side, but do we have to be broken? No, God can help to build us back up into what he desires us to be.
1: And you know, you also think about the fact that a spider, for many of us, we don't want spiders in our house, but many times spiders can be beneficial in the house. They keep other pests out. And so even the spider, which is considered to be an undesirable creature in our homes.

0: Even the spider has a place. And so that means that even the worst of us in this world can have a place in God's kingdom. You know, there's many other lessons that you can learn from nature. There's a book called The Pilgrim's Progress that our family, we've listened to an audio version of it before. But I would encourage you to get your hands on that book and look at some of the object lessons that are pulled out in that allegory, because it's vital for us to know what nature teaches us about who God is and how we can relate to one another.
1: You can even look at the birds. Oftentimes we'll see birds out in our yard and we'll see a crazy storm come through. And soon after the storm is done, the birds will come right back. And you may consider, well, how did they survive? How did they eat? Or you even think, where do birds get their food from every day? But we can think God feeds the birds. And if he feeds the birds, he will surely take care of us as his children.
0: Exactly. When we consider plant life out there, how as you put the seed into the soil and it starts out in a very, sometimes even a microscopic state. And then all of a sudden you come back days later and you see a little sprout. And then you come back days after that. And obviously you're watering the plant as you go along. For those who don't know about how gardening works, but you're taking care of the plant. And as you watch, you see the plant growing and starting to produce leaves. And then next thing you know, you see buds. And then finally, you start to see the fruit start to form. We have a peach tree that we just put into the soil recently. And you just told me the other day that it's filled with peaches already. And it shows how God is able to work with us at every stage. And now when you see the seed in the soil, do you say, well, that's worthless. It's just a seed. No benefit to me. No, you wait for it. And then when you see the sprouts and all of these other things, the leaves and the fruit, you continue to wait at each stage, and that little seed can turn into something great. And it's the same thing with us. God starts us out small, and then he wants us to grow and to blossom into something special.
1: That's right. And it's interesting to note that the seed actually has to die in order for it to produce fruit. So we, as Christians, we can teach our children, you know, we have this type of characteristic, that is selfish, but that selfishness has to die so that we can bear the selfless fruit that God wants for us.
0: Exactly. And that's what the new birth is about. That's why Christ would often use nature to teach these lessons, because we see the new birth exhibited or exemplified in nature all the time.
1: So why don't we give some examples of what people can do with their children, especially in the spring and summer months? So one example is you can plant a butterfly garden. You can look up what flowers do butterflies like and plant those flowers, and you can attract the butterflies and enjoy them with your children.
0: Or you can build bird feeders. A lot of times you see a multitude of different birds that come through an area at different times of the year. And so it's wonderful to see how these birds will kind of work together. They'll network and they kind of spread the word to the other birds that this is where the stash is.
1: Another example that I just learned about recently and I thought was interesting is you can get a white sheet and put it underneath a tree and shake the branches. And this is called a bug catcher. So you shake the branches and see what bugs fall out of the tree, and you just sit and observe them with your children.
0: One of the things that is special about going outside with your kids is cleaning up the yard.
1: Yes.
0: As the one who does the lawn most of the time, it's so special to see my son be diligently out there with me, wanting to mow the lawn. He has his little push mower. It's not an electric one. It's one of those old school push mowers. And he says, "Daddy, can I mow?" And I say, "Sure, son, you can get out there and mow." And so there he is. And sometimes he comes around to the area that I'm going, and I'm saying, "How am I going to know if I mowed that area?" But I say, praise the Lord that he wants to mow along with me.
1: That's right. And just to mention, our daughter, she loved to be filled with dirt as a baby, and she loves to be filled with dirt today. So if she's outside doing her little creations in the dirt, we just allow her to enjoy herself because she's enjoying that time in nature.
0: Exactly. We know it's great to take kids to the museum and other indoor activities, but this can have a tendency to show them the wonders of man at the expense of showing them the wonders of God in nature. As parents, a number of us are guilty of either keeping our kids indoors or overstructuring their leisure time to the extent that they don't have a chance to do what we used to do as kids. They don't even know how to play anymore. And so one of the things that we want to do is get them to know how to explore, to learn, to grow, and to relish time spent in God's nature. And while there are valid reasons for keeping children indoors in certain areas at certain times, we want to be practical for especially those living in more congested city locations that they can look for nature activities that they can do at parks. And we found in different cities, you can do things like disc golf or other activities, but just find ways to get outside in a safe and productive manner. And I believe God will bless. This method of learning has worked for thousands of years. It's biblical. It has the potential of yielding the fruit of our children getting to know the beauty of who God is. And if that is your desire, I invite you to ask the Lord today to help you to take steps to get your kids out in the fresh air. You'll benefit from it too. For the outdoors is for all ages. It's God's second lesson book. And if that is your desire, why not start today?
1: We thank you for joining us today, and we hope that this helped to bring back some memories from when you were young and you were enjoying time in nature as a child. And we encourage you to do the same with your family, with your children, using God's second lesson book. Please join us next time for A Little Heaven on Earth.
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8: Now the weather forecast for Strong Tower Radio. For Michigan's UP, today we'll have a 20% chance of showers between 1 p.m. and 2 p.m., cloudy then gradually becoming mostly sunny with a high near 69 degrees. Tonight we'll have mostly cloudy skies and gradually becoming clear with lows at around 51 degrees. For Northern Michigan, today we'll have areas of frost, otherwise mostly sunny with a high near 65 degrees. And for tonight we'll have partly cloudy skies with lows at around 52 degrees. For southern Michigan, today we'll have some patchy frost, otherwise mostly sunny with a high near 67 degrees. And for tonight, we'll have partly cloudy skies with lows at around 55 degrees. For central Illinois, today will be sunny with a high near 77 degrees with a south-southwest wind at around 6 to 9 miles per hour. And for tonight, we'll have mostly clear skies with lows at around 55 degrees. For Strong Tower Radio, I'm meteorologist Tricia Cuck.
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Programs about its history and the key issues of this spiritual renewal are aired for 1 hour, October 1st to the 31st, at 6 a.m. and 6 o'clock p.m. These programs are opportunities to educate believers of all theological understandings and non-believers. 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

What's the ideal diet for a diabetic? We often hear that a low-carb diet is best. But research and real-life trials actually show that a whole food, plant-based diet, abundant in complex carbs, controls blood sugar levels 3 times more effectively than the diabetes diet that limits carbohydrates. Removing refined foods such as oil, white flour, and sweeteners, and replacing them with whole plant foods like fruits, vegetables, and whole grains, enhances the body's ability to move glucose out of the bloodstream and into the muscle cells where it can be used. The whole foods plant-based diet is a powerful tool for preventing and even reversing type 2 diabetes. 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

0: Now the weather forecast for Strong Tower Radio. For Michigan's UP, tonight we'll have mostly cloudy skies and gradually becoming clear with lows at around 51 degrees. Wednesday we'll have sunny skies with highs near 65 degrees with a northwest wind at around 10 to 15 miles per hour. For northern Michigan, tonight will be partly cloudy with lows at around 52 degrees with a southwest wind at around 10 to 15 miles per hour. And for Wednesday we'll be sunny with a high near 70 degrees. For southern Michigan, tonight will be partly cloudy with lows at around 55 degrees with a south-southwest wind at around 8 to 13 miles per hour. And for Wednesday, will be mostly sunny with a high near 72 degrees. For central Illinois, tonight will be mostly clear with lows at around 55 degrees with a south wind at around 6 to 8 miles per hour. And for Wednesday, will be mostly sunny with a high near 83 degrees. For Strong Tower Radio, I'm meteorologist Tricia Cook.
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3: Misleading road signs have sent drivers miles in the wrong direction. Sincerity alone does not keep one from getting on the wrong road. I'll be back in a moment with the amazing facts about directions and destinations.
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3: Hello, this is Joe Cruz on the Amazing Facts broadcast, facts which affect you. Some time ago, a friend of mine was driving through Ohio on his way to New York City. At least he thought he was heading for New York, till suddenly he saw a huge bus speed toward him and past him, plainly marked New York City. Well, it was puzzling to say the least. Either that bus driver was wrong or he was wrong. So he drove into the next service station and asked, say, isn't this the way to New York City? The attendant smiled and said, yes, if you want to go 25,000 miles. And only then did he realize that he had turned the wrong direction after stopping at a turnpike restaurant. He quickly turned around, of course, and headed in the right direction. Now, this experience of my friend illustrates very clearly what's happening to a lot of people in their religious life. No matter how sincere a person may be, he might be sincerely wrong. Something more is needed than sincerity in order to reach the right destination. Sometimes Christians discover that they've been mistaken. Sometimes they've been misled by others and find themselves going in the wrong direction. It is tremendously important that Christians keep open minds and hearts and be willing to change directions if necessary to keep in harmony with constantly unfolding truth. After all, truth cannot be everything. Truth is circumscribed in religion by what is in the Bible. It doesn't conform to everything, but it must conform to what's revealed in the Bible. People may be and will be wrong, but God's Word never is. Now let's apply that to a strange situation we find in the world today. Although we have the same Christ, the same Bible, yet we find two Sabbath days kept by Christians. And the sincere heart cannot help but ask, which is right? Now, there are multitudes who have been told and who honestly believe that the keeping of the seventh-day Sabbath was abolished at the cross and that the first day of the week, the day we now call Sunday, became the Lord's Day in honor of the resurrection. There is another group of Christians equally sincere who believe that the original seventh-day Sabbath is a true Lord's Day, and it is to be observed by everyone, even on this side of the cross. Now, friends, if ever I've asked God to help me speak with fairness and honest candor, it's now. For we all know that multitudes of sincere, devoted men and women are walking where their forefathers have walked without once thinking to question why they keep the day that they do. Yet, we must learn, and I believe we have learned, one vital truth. It's this. We must have Scripture support for every Christian practice we follow. Now, if we're wrong on the Sabbath question, wrong either way, God's Word still certainly will reveal that error. And I believe that every honest man and woman wants to know the truth, even if the truth turns out to be different from what he expected it to be. If the Scriptures reveal that I'm keeping the wrong day, then I ought to be perfectly willing to change. Don't you think so, friends? I know there are those who say it doesn't make any difference which day you keep, so long as you keep one day in seven. Do you ever hear anybody talk like that? Does it really make a difference, friends? Is any day acceptable to God? Let's turn to the book now, to the Bible, and see what we discover. We shall read three simple, clear statements. First, please turn to Revelation 1, verse 10. And John says, I was in the Spirit on the Lord's day and heard behind me a great voice as of a trumpet. Now, evidently, the Lord has a day. But which day is it? All right, Matthew 12:8, I believe Jesus tells us, for the Son of Man is Lord even of the Sabbath day. Now, there must be something different about the Sabbath. Through the prophet Isaiah, God speaks of the Sabbath and calls it plainly, my holy day. And nowhere in Scripture does he designate any other day as his, except the Sabbath. So the Lord then has a day, and that day is the Sabbath. But now we ask, which of the 7 days is the Sabbath? And we turn for an answer to the very heart of the Ten Commandments. Remember the Sabbath day to keep it holy. 6 days shalt thou labor and do all thy work, but the 7th day is the Sabbath of the Lord thy God. Exodus 20:8-10. Now that's clear, isn't it, friends? We have learned three things. The Lord has a day, the Sabbath is the Lord's day, and the 7th day is the Sabbath. That's been clearly established. And now look at verse 11. This tells us why God made the Sabbath. For in 6 days the Lord made heaven and earth, the sea, and all that in them is, and rested the 7th day. Wherefore the Lord blessed the Sabbath day and hallowed it. Now, evidently, there's a mighty strong link between the Sabbath and creation and the Creator. By the way, who made the worlds, anyway? Who made this earth? Well, you say, God did. Yes, but let's turn to Ephesians 3:9 and read these words. And to make all men see what is the fellowship of the mystery, which from the beginning of the world hath been hid in God, who created all things by Jesus Christ. And then John 1:10 declares that he was in the world, and the world was made by him, and the world knew him not. Could any statement be clearer? Yes, friends, Jesus, as he preexisted before Bethlehem, actually created this world. Now watch what happened. And on the 7th day God ended his work which he had made. And he rested on the 7th day from all his work which he had made. And God blessed the 7th day and sanctified it, because that in it he had rested from all his work which God created and made. Genesis 2:2-3. Do you see it now, friends? The one who made this earth is the one who made the Sabbath. Jesus had every right to say the Son of Man is Lord of the Sabbath day, for he made it. He had every right to say, if you love me, keep my commandments, for it was he himself back in Eden who first gave commandments to men. Do we really sense the impact of what we've just discovered? Listen, the Christ of Calvary is the creator of Genesis. To reject one is to reject the other. Have you ever thought of that? To reject one is to reject the other. Oh, friends, why do we try to isolate the Sabbath and put it off somewhere by itself? Why are we so unwilling to leave it just where God put it, in the very center of his eternal law? Do you know that if I would go into a city and talk about juvenile delinquency and community betterment and salvation from sin, if I should point men to the Word of God regarding adultery, stealing, killing, and show how Christ can give victory, every Christian would stand right back of me, and many non-Christians as well. They would say, Brother Joe, what a wonderful work you're doing for humanity. But the moment we mention the Sabbath of the fourth commandment, eyebrows are lifted. Questions are raised. Excuses are piled high. Why? I ask you, why? It's perfectly all right to talk about the first or second commandment, or the sixth, or the seventh, or the eighth, but don't mention the fourth. Why? Let's be consistent. You can see that the commandments stand or fall together. Either they're all still in force, or they aren't. Either it's wrong for me to lie and kill and steal, or it isn't. We don't make excuses for breaking the other commandments. Why should we make excuses for the fourth one? I've often wondered how so clear and simple a matter is our relationship to grace and the commandments of God. I say I've often wondered how so clear a matter can be made to appear so confusing. People say, I'm saved by grace. I don't need to keep the law. Did you ever hear anybody reason like that, friends? But listen, do grace and pardon release us from obedience to the very law that we've broken? If I'm saved, will I pick your pocket? Will I lie? Will I steal? Will I kill? The answer is no. Commandment keeping becomes a possibility to the heart that loves the Lord Jesus. It's love that makes all the difference. Now, listen, friends. Salvation from the power of sin is a gift from God. He cancels our sin debt of the past through no good works of our own. And then when we're forgiven, it's our delight to do God's will. Not to merit heaven, you understand, but because we love Him. Commandment keeping, you see, is not a means of salvation at all. It is an evidence of it. Now keep that clear distinction in mind, and you'll never have any confusion on this vital point, friends. Now some, without really thinking it through, have told us that the seventh-day Sabbath is Jewish, and therefore it's not for us. But Jesus said, the Sabbath was made for man. Now the word man is used here in the generic sense, and it means all mankind. The Savior Himself made the Sabbath 2,000 years before there was a Jew. He gave the Sabbath along with marriage in the Garden of Eden. And the Sabbath is no more Jewish than is marriage, because the Bible says that woman was made for man. Did you ever hear anybody say, I can't get married because it's Jewish? Of course you've not, friends. And yet the Bible speaks of marriage and the Sabbath in the very same language. It says the Sabbath was made for man, and it says that woman was made for man. Well, the deeper you study into this thing, the more thoroughly you investigate, the greater will be your conviction that something is wrong somewhere. That in some very vital issues, we've been just slipping along, following the crowd, never thinking to question. Now, at this point, you may be saying, I believe you're right. Evidently, the seventh day is the right day to keep. But how can we know that the day we now call Saturday is the seventh day of Bible times? Well, let's look at the following text, friends. Luke 23:52-56. This man went unto Pilate and begged the body of Jesus. And he took it down and wrapped it in linen and laid it in a sepulchre that was hewn in stone, wherein never man before was laid. And that day was the preparation, and the Sabbath drew on. And the women also, which came with him from Galilee, followed after and beheld the sepulchre and how his body was laid. And they returned and prepared spices and ointments and rested the Sabbath day according to the commandment. Now upon the first day of the week, very early in the morning, they came unto the sepulchre, bringing the spices which they had prepared and certain others with them. All right, that's the reading of our text there now in Luke 23. Do you see how these words settle the matter for us, friends? 3 days are mentioned here. The preparation day, the Sabbath day, and the first day of the week. Notice that 2 of the days are given sacred titles. The other is just simply given a number, the first day of the week. Oh, I know it doesn't say Friday, Saturday, and Sunday, but we all know that Jesus was crucified on the day we now call Friday. In fact, they call it Good Friday. And he rose from the dead on the day that we now call Sunday. And, of course, that's where Easter Sunday comes in. And the Sabbath is the day in between. It's as simple as that, friends. And keep in mind that these words were not written that weekend and rushed off to press. No, they were written many years this side of the cross. Yet the inspired writer still calls the seventh day the Sabbath, and Sunday he calls simply the first day of the week. Isn't that significant, friends? Just think it through. Now, I hope you will not be satisfied with just a shallow look at this Sabbath subject, friends. It is terribly important to understand exactly how you relate to those Ten Commandments that God wrote with His own hand. Well, our time has slipped away from us pretty fast today, friends, and we'll continue this vital subject in our next broadcast. But one of the beautiful illustrated free information folders deals with the topic that we've introduced here today. It's folder G, entitled Don't Be Fooled, and it will explain the subject as clearly and as conclusively as possible. So why not write for that free material today? Now, when you write, friends, you want to ask for information folder G, that's the letter G, entitled Don't Be Fooled. And this will give more information on the topic of the Sabbath that we've been talking about on the broadcast today. And also, a beautiful book of the month will be sent to all who enclose a gift for the broadcast. And, of course, you want to ask for information folder G entitled Don't Be Fooled, which covers today's material. And now, this is Joe Cruz saying goodbye for today.

0: 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Remove potential food sources like bird feeders from your yard. 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Keep pet food inside or in a secured area. Keep garbage and odors at a minimum by removing trash often and cleaning container with disinfectant. Keep garbage stored in a secured area or in a secured container with a metal lockable lid until disposal. I'm Vern Richardson, wildlife biologist with the Michigan DNR.
1: Welcome to Focus on Healthy Foods, where our goal is to enlighten listeners on the prospect of healthier lifestyle. Vegetarian cooking is not hard, it's not expensive, and it does taste good. I'm Nikki Anderson, your host, and my guest, my partner in crime here, Melody Cavanis. Melody's always up to new recipes and stuff, and I love to have her here with us and offering these to you to help you make those choices for a healthy lifestyle. You know, Melody, so many people have so many issues these days with different types of maladies and stuff like, but we are finding a lot of plain gut issues.
2: Yes. And you know, it's hard to believe that just by changing the food that we eat can eliminate or reverse the problems that we've caused from the wrong food we put in the body.
1: Right.
2: So if food got you there, food has to get you out.
1: Right.
2: That's been a saying of mine for a long time, and it worked for me.
1: Yeah, at least it's got to alleviate some problems and some symptoms.
2: It does. It does. And it depends, you know, certain ailments, certain diseases that we have, you have to do different things, but every one of them go right back, just like, what is it in math? There is a common core, or there is a, the word I'm needing is not coming to my mind, but we have to go back to the basics. So we have to reverse and kind of, okay, urge back up. And what did I do wrong? And let me change this so I can help in the healing process.
1: Mm-hmm. And not keep adding to it every day, putting things in our body that just keeps
2: exaggerating. It's like adding a teaspoon of gasoline to a fire every day of our eating life.
1: Yeah. Oh, that's a good analogy. Yeah. So you've got a recipe to offer our listeners.
2: I do. I did a recipe last year on a program that was so popular. And we've gone through in the last year and a half, 2 years, to where people are really adapting to these Mexican street dishes. And in Mexico, we've talked about this before in another program, how people would go to Mexico and they have these vendors there and they're standing up eating the food. And so that's where the street fair came from Mexico, to catch the tourists as they were coming in to make money. And I came up with a Mexican street corn, which we know is seasoned. It has all these wonderful things on it. It's on a stick. And I took that Mexican street corn and I made it into a Mexican salad, street salad, whatever you want to call it. And every time I've made it, it's amazing the comments that come back from it. So I thought we would do it here today for the listeners so they could try this recipe.
1: That sounds good. So let's hear the ingredients.
2: Well, it's 5 to 6 fresh ears of corn, and you cut the corn off the cob.
1: Before it's cooked?
2: Before it's cooked.
1: Okay.
2: This is fresh. And then 1/4 cup of water. And what you're going to do is you're going to put that water in the skillet with your corn that's been cut off the cob, and you're just going to lightly saute it in that water. We're not going to use oil here. So we're going to saute it lightly. I don't want it cooked for 30 minutes. I just want the corn to turn that bright yellow when it's cooking, when it gets hot.
1: Okay.
2: And I want just a little bit of crunch to it. Okay. So you're just going to do this for probably about 3-4 minutes at best. And then I add 1 teaspoon of salt, or to your taste, that's up to you. And then I'm going to put that in a bowl. I'm going to add that into a serving bowl or a mixing bowl. And I'm going to cut up about 1/2 cup of green bell pepper. and I want a half cup of red bell pepper, and I want at least a tablespoon of fresh jalapeno. I love fresh jalapeno. And you're not really getting a really hot, oh, I need water kind of thing. You're just every now and then getting a hint of that heat.
3: Just that little bite.
2: Just that little bite. And then you can put a cilantro in here if you want it. That's up to the individual. I know some people have that soapy taste whenever they eat cilantro. You're one of them, Nikki.
3: I'm raising my hand here.
2: Yes. So if I did, I'd probably chop up about a third cup of fresh cilantro here. And then I'm going to do a third cup of vegan mayonnaise. Now, you could choose whichever mayonnaise you want. You could even do just a fourth cup. I just want a hint. I don't want this salad to look like it's a mayonnaise salad. Okay. It's just a hint. You're really not even going to see it in there. Honestly, you're not going to see the white in there because this is warm that corn has cooked.
3: Oh,
2: and we're
3: going to
2: put it, it's just going to add that essence of like where people put butter on their corn. And then I'm going to use about a third to half cup of shredded Parmesan that's vegan. And we have products out there on the market, even in, I've seen them in Walmart even, where they have these new Parmesan-style cheeses, and I like to shred it real fine and add that into the salad. It is delicious, and I usually will put somewhere about a half cup of chives of fresh green onions, and those flavors all together are amazing. And this salad could be served cold, it could be served warm. I've never made it to cold because even in events where I've served it with large crowds, they will stand there and eat it, keep dipping into the bowl, putting it on their plate and eating it till it's all gone. So,
3: okay. So you said you've not made it cold?
2: I've not reached the where it went into the refrigerator and came back out to try it cold. I know it's good cold. I've done it for myself at home. But when I do it for groups, they eat it too fast. It doesn't make it
3: so
2: to the refrigerator.
3: It's warm with the corn, and then you add all these other ingredients.
2: It's lightly,
3: room temperature.
2: Yes, it's so wonderful. It just has that nice warmness to it that's really good.
3: Okay.
2: But you can eat it cold, too.
3: Okay.
2: Your brain's thinking. I
3: know.
2: You guys can't see what I see, so I'm going to give you a vision of Nikki sitting over there with question marks on both of her eyes. She's trying to think, what else can you do with this? I know what she's thinking. See, I would take a warm corn tortilla, and I would wrap this up if I had leftovers, and I would add some sauce, whether it be a tomatillo sauce, whether it be a garlic cream sauce, whether it would be a cilantro lime sauce or a enchilada sauce, and I could use that and make another home meal out of this if you had leftovers.
3: Well, that's what I was thinking about.
2: I know.
3: She's,
2: your eyes.
3: She's got to have more uses for this salad.
2: Absolutely.
3: You always do.
2: And this would be beautiful served, ladies and gentlemen, on a beautiful bed of lettuce. I love to decorate with lettuce and then just put a nice serving inside of it. And you can have it surrounded by some corn chips, maybe surround it with some beautiful, top it with olives, and you can have it as just a wonderful cold salad. But you can make it a meal, Nikki. It can
3: I
2: be
3: was
2: a
3: thinking
2: meal.
3: Of a wrap.
2: Absolutely, you could do it with a wrap.
3: Yeah, I was thinking of...
2: Slice up some cucumbers and, you know, sprouts with it. You could do a little bit of a ranch dressing if you wanted. You could do some salsa, pico de gallo. I mean, go as far as you want to go with it.
3: Take this basic recipe.
2: Yes.
3: Listeners, this is what Melody always does. I mean, she gives us a little roadmap to get to the same destination, which is what pleases your palate.
2: Mm-hmm. Did you see my light bulb go off?
3: I did just
2: you
3: now.
2: You did? Because she looked at me and I'm smiling because I'm thinking, this would make a wonderful soup.
3: What?
2: A warm Mexican soup.
3: Absolutely.
2: Really? Mm-hmm.
3: How would you make this a soup?
2: I would take, if I did this entire recipe and I would cut up some black olives in here, I would probably throw in just a little bit of diced fresh Roma tomatoes, and I would add a cream sauce, and I would make this a little bit of, I don't want to take away too much of its flavor, so there would be just maybe a little bit of pico de gallo in there, just a little bit, And then when I served it, I would actually shred a little more Parmesan over the top of it.
3: What would be your liquid?
2: Well, you've got your corn already has a little bit of liquid to it when mm-hmm. it's cooking. But the tomatoes and the cream sauce. Like your garlic cream sauce.
3: Oh,
2: some
3: okay.
2: kind of a cream sauce.
3: Your other recipe is
2: yes,
3: your garlic sauce.
2: Or a creamy cilantro sauce.
3: So it'd be a creamy soup.
2: Or it could be a tomato type. Yes.
3: Okay.
2: Yeah. I wouldn't cream this here. I would just make the cream base, like the
3: right.
2: chowder base, either one. I mean, they're just ideas, but I guarantee you, I will be making a soup out of this, and I'll have a recipe down pat for you, because I'm thinking this is too good of a recipe on its own not to have this as a soup as well.
3: Well, you give us the basics, and
2: right.
3: the listeners can make variations of it to mm-hmm. their taste. Like I would take the cilantro out.
2: Mm-hmm.
3: And pico de gallo has cilantro in it, too. So
2: couldn't you see this beautiful? I mean, it's yellow. It's got green. It's got red. It hits the eyes. We eat with our eyes first, folks. It doesn't usually hit the mouth until the eyes said, okay, you can come in.
3: Yeah.
2: And so it's beautiful. And I can see that as a soup. And I could see some jalapenos on top. I could see even if somebody wanted a yellow type cheddar cheese on there, they could. I mean, you could do whatever you want. But I definitely
3: sure.
2: can see that.
3: Well, you always make it exciting. And now this is gluten-free also.
2: Everything
3: you choose
2: is gluten-free.
3: I just want to remind the listeners that
2: right.
3: this is
2: right.
3: included in that.
2: Yeah. Yeah, it definitely is. You know, corn chips are gluten-free if you wanted to add that to eat with it.
3: Mm-hmm.
2: But no, it's definitely gluten-free. You know, something else I was thinking about with this, because I've just recently made some chicken-less noodle soups. You could cut up potatoes in here with a little bit of your, like, chicken seasoning and onions, and take that salad and put in it and make a type of soup that way, because the potatoes are going to give it a little bit of gel, you know, a thickness to it. Just cut them up really fine. It would be wonderful. That's oh. probably what I'm going to design that
3: sounds
2: soup
3: like
2: recipe
3: you're making out. It a casserole almost.
2: Why couldn't you? Why
3: you could
2: you?
3: Put your
2: if you put a base underneath
3: soy
2: this,
3: curls in there too, and
2: you could
3: for chicken like
2: if you put a base under here. And when I'm talking about a base, whether it would be a crispy base, like breadcrumbs that like gluten-free breadcrumbs or breadcrumbs, whatever you want to use, put that over top of it, put a little liquid with it and put cheese on it. You could bake that in the oven and make a casserole.
3: Mm-hmm.
2: Sure you could.
3: Versatile as always.
2: Well, you got it. Like I said, cooking is just like a map. You've got so many directions to the same destination. Just choose one.
3: Yep. Well, listeners, we hope that this will entice you to give this a try and see how you do. We'd love to hear from you if you make this and make your own variations of it. Give us a call at 618-627-4651. The extension is 3500. Or send us an email to radio@3abn.org, and we'll put you in touch with Melody. Melody, you like to talk to the people about the recipes. I know you've
2: two most enjoying things in my life
3: yes.
2: is talking and eating. So yeah.
3: So I know we'll get calls about it, and I'm encouraging you to call us and try this recipe. And Melody.
2: Yes.
3: We'll be back again sometime.
2: Absolutely.
3: And listeners, keep your focus on healthy foods.
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9: Ordered to recant his position in 1520, Martin Luther was eventually excommunicated on 3 January 1521 and finally outlawed by the Emperor Charles V at Worms, Germany that same year. Luther had already previously had disputations with his own Augustinian order in Heidelberg in 1518 and with papal authorities in Augsburg, Germany. Luther's dramatic stand against both Pope and Emperor fired the imagination of Europe. He found his sole support in his faith in God. His contemporaries knew at once that Luther had touched the exposed nerve of both the hierarchy of the church and the everyday practice of Christianity. This is Rod Thompson, and this has been a Reformation Moment on Strong Tower Radio, where God's character is proclaimed.

So right there, a chainsaw in one hand, my wife's arm around me, we prayed. And it was beautiful. And that moment started the beginning of a severe change in our life. We knew God was there. He was with us. He was present right when we needed him.

0: welcome to It Is Written Canada. Thank you for joining us. Kevin and Nancy Croker had idyllic childhoods. Kevin grew up in Alberta and Nancy in Newfoundland. And as life had it, as they grew up, they wanted to have fun. And sometimes those fun times turn into not so fun times and turn into addictions for both of them. And those addictions just grabbed them, and the fun and the pleasure turned into a control mechanism, an addiction. And both of them ended up meeting each other in Jasper, Alberta. And they fell in love, but they were both two broken people. Unfortunately, they were together and apart, and they tried to make it work. But God was leading them. They could see, looking back, how God was putting them together and brought a deep love for the two of them. And then they ended up hearing about Jesus. And they studied the Bible together. They went to an evangelistic meeting. They were baptized. And even though they had strong addictions, Kevin was smoking 3 packs a day. After he came up out of those waters of baptism, those addictions were completely gone. He had no more cravings. And that's beautiful. And you would think it's happily ever after from that time on. But that's not exactly what happened. And when Kevin and Nancy told us their story, they told us how that was only the beginning. And so we have Kevin and Nancy with us here at It Is Written Canada today. So Kevin and Nancy, thank you for coming back and continuing your story with us.
1: Thank you for having us.
0: Thank you.
2: So Nancy and Kevin, you baptized, and it actually brings me a lot of joy because you came in through an evangelistic series put on by It Is Written Canada.
1: We did.
2: And right now you're sitting with us for It Is Written Canada. And so we are so grateful to our amazing friend, Pastor Bill Santos, who did that evangelistic series, and you came into the church because of him. Mm-hmm. But Nancy, you did mention that after being baptized, things didn't go smoothly, and that was actually the beginning of your story.
1: Mm. So Renee, it's actually been 22 years since our baptism. So there's a whole story after that. But after we were baptized, just to pick up where we left off, you know, we faced struggles. And one of them being that we weren't married when we were baptized and we were living together. And, you know, we made a promise to ourselves that we were going to follow God wholly. So we promised each other that we wouldn't be together until we were married. So we were married roughly 10 months later.
3: Didn't come quick enough.
1: And then we moved in underneath my grandparents again, the same grandparents that I lived under as a little girl. And a year after, we were pregnant with our first little boy. And that was a pivotal time. During this time period, I went back to school. I finished high school because I had quit in grade 10. And I mean, when me and Kevin met, I could barely read, and I was able to finish high school, go to college. I did a 3-year business diploma in college, and we had our first child. And during my pregnancy, and after I had the baby, I went through depression. A lot of moms do. And mine was very dark. It was a very dark period, and it created a lot of fear within me. It lasted about 6 months. And Kevin was really good during that time. He helped with the baby. He helped me to get through it. And I felt like I had to fill the void of being inside my own mind. And so I stayed busy. I was reading a lot to try and stay out of my mind. But when I got pregnant with my second baby, I had finished school. We had just purchased a house. And I found out I was pregnant, and I had a real fear that this was going to happen again. And it had been so dark for me that I told myself that I'm going to try and make this not happen. And I said, I'm going to start going to the gym and I'm going to train really hard. I'm going to keep myself busy. I had picked up a full-time job after graduation. And so we had our second little boy. And about 3-4 months later, I started walking. That was my first step. I walked 6 kilometers a day, every single day for a full year. In rain, snow, you name it, I walked every day. And within 6 months after the baby, I started going to the gym and I started training really intensely. And it became almost obsessive after a while. And within about a year, I had gotten myself in really, really good shape. And I was approached to do a bodybuilding show. And I was interested in doing that. So I had trained really hard. I've worked really hard. And Kevin started to get involved with it as well and started training with me, started going to the gym with me. And slowly but surely, we lost focus. And I think we became wrapped up in ourselves more so than God.
2: Nancy, where did you find time to do all of this? Because now you've got two little ones, you're doing all this walking, you're doing all this training, and obviously, where did you fit into this?
3: Actually,
2: Kevin?
3: Through all of this, I had taken a job working back in Alberta. So I was doing fly in, fly out. I'd leave for 3 weeks and I'd come home for 5 days. And through all of this, she was getting into incredible shape, right? Amazing, immaculate condition. And like she said, I had started too as well. So I was getting really addicted to the fitness look myself. But now I was away in Alberta and I'd go for 3 weeks at a time. And when I would get to camp, she would send me pictures of her training progress, you know, and some of the guys that I worked with, you know, they saw some of the pictures and they'd be like, wow, your wife's really beautiful. You know, she's not faithful to you, right? And I was like, what do you mean? Well, all of our wives are cheating on us the minute we leave and get to camp. So, you know, your wife is doing the same, right? And I was like, no, she's not. You don't understand our relationship. We're so strong, right? And we have God. But it kept going and going, and they were relenting in it, and it started to plant seeds of doubt in my mind. And what am I going to do? I'm here in the middle of the Alberta wilderness, in the middle of nowhere, for the next 21 days, and every day they're putting these seeds in your brain, and it gets very discouraging, and then doubt sets in, and depression. And before you know it, I'm thinking, wow, I wonder, is she? You know, and then I come home for my 5 days. And it was great. I mean, obviously she wasn't, but it was so good. And then 5 days would come and I'd get so sad and depressed because I'm going back. And I have to go back because I have no job here in Newfoundland. There's nothing for me here, so I have to go. And the minute I'd land, oh, you're back. Your wife's back with whoever she was with when, you know, and they'd start again and again and again, and it was unrelenting. And so I got very, very dark. I got very depressed for the next 6 months because that's how long I'd be going back and forth until I got to the point where I couldn't take it. I broke down. I was crying. I was upset. And my supervisor actually said, you know, if you want to go home, you know, you can go and just, we won't schedule you back. You go home and be away for as long as you need. But if you ever want to come back, I mean, you have a job here. I never went back. I just couldn't do it. It wasn't for me. I couldn't leave my family. It was too hard on us. And she hated to see me go. And she was struggling this whole time too, you know, with the things that were going through with her. But through all of that, we kind of fell away, not from each other, but from God and from the church. And it wasn't long before we found God in the back seat. And I mean, we were both kind of reverting back to the party lifestyle that we had left. And it's not supposed to be that way. You're baptized. It's perfect. Life sails through, but it doesn't. There are so many valleys and highs that we found out. And we really struggled. We really struggled with being faithful to God. We slowly started drinking again. It didn't come back the way it was, but it very easily could have. We easily could have gone down that same road again. And, you know, had we done that, I don't know where we would be. But God intervened again.
0: But Nancy, how did you deal with, now you're looking good, you're physically fit, someone says be a bodybuilder, you're going down that road. Mm-hmm. And you really started that journey because you wanted to stave off the depression. You didn't want to get depressed, and so stay fit, right? And it works.
1: It does. And keeping busy, and I was busy. Mm-hmm. I had two small children, my husband was away, I had a full-time job. Both children were in daycare. I made sure I was training, you know, at minimum of 3 days a week, and the weekends were full. So it was a busy time, and the busyness, it kept me from getting inside my own head, which is where I felt the depression was. So it escalated into almost an eating disorder, because after I did a show, I wanted more. I was searching for that perfect look, the perfection, right? We all want it. And so I signed up for another show, and I got in the best shape I've ever been in. It was the best shape of my life, and I loved it. And I came in second place for a fitness model, and I came in second place for a bikini model in the second show. So I was thrilled. All my hard work, right, had paid off, and I thought, I'm gonna go for a pro card. So, but deep down inside, even though I was in the best shape of my life, I still wasn't happy, and I still thought I could do better. I thought I could be more. I wanted more. But there was still an emptiness there. And I decided to do this pro show. It was coming up.

0: He was working here now. So things were improving. However, our spiritual life still wasn't where it needed to be. And I wanted my children to know Jesus. And that was important to me. So while we were attending church periodically, and some weeks we would take one child and we would leave the other two.
1: It was just too hard to take all three at once.
0: Some mornings, getting out to the car and us all just being so frustrated that it was like, you know what?
1: Yeah.
0: It just wasn't worth it.
1: Yeah.
0: So, I mean, we went through that. And, you know, when COVID came on the scene, that was a real turning point.
1: It was an eye-opener for us.
0: In all aspects. We felt that was a time that God was calling us back and calling us to make a change because we had not been living the life that He had called us to live.
1: No.
0: And I think God allows us to walk away sometimes to really know what's out there and for us to make the choice that, you know what, I think now we need to go find Him.
1: Right.
0: And He's there waiting the whole time. And He accepted us back in with open arms. So COVID was a hard time for us, and we went through a lot of trials.
1: We did. I was working. I'm a truck driver by trade, and just after COVID had hit, I mean, the economy was in the tank. Everything was going downhill for everybody, and I had lost my job. She wasn't working. She was on sick leave, and when I got hired on with this company, I was there for 3 years. Nobody knew I was a Christian. I never told them about the Sabbath. It wasn't an issue because Friday, my shift always ended at 4:30. So I'd always be home before the sunset. And then one day the boss called everybody in and said, guys, we've got a new schedule. Every driver's driving until 10 o'clock Friday night. And I thought, what am I going to do? It's too late to tell them that, you know, I have a conviction about working on the Sabbath. I couldn't do it. So I said to Nance, I said, I'm going to have to be sneaky. Every Friday night, I try to leave early by 5 o'clock. And, you know, the dispatch started complaining, where's Kevin? Every Friday at 5 o'clock, Kevin is gone. He's already punched out. He's already home. So one day he called me into his office and he said, Kevin, I got to ask you, where are you on Friday? You're leaving here. Nobody else is leaving. You're the only one. And he was not happy. He was angry with me. And I said, listen, I should have said something to you before. I said, but I'm a Christian. And Friday sunset to Saturday sunset is the Sabbath, and I can't work it. And he looked at me funny, and he said, what religion are you? I said, I'm a Seventh-day Adventist. He's like, what? He's like, why didn't you tell me? He's like, 30 years ago, I dated an Adventist girl, and she told me about the Sabbath. If you would have told me, he's like, I never would have made you work it. And he's like, in fact, now that you did tell me, I'll never make you work another one. But he said, what you're going to have to do is you're going to have to go tell every other driver in the company why you get to leave every Friday at 4:35. Yep. He made me witness to all these people. Yeah, a few weeks later, me and Nancy were out in the wood. We cut our own wood for the winter, and I had the chainsaw running, and my phone rang. So she answered the phone, and she yelled at me to come over, and she handed me the phone, and it was a guy that I'd worked with. And his dad was dying. He was on his deathbed. And when I answered, he said, Kev, you're the only man of faith that I know. And I said, do you want me to pray with you? And he's like, yes, please. So right there, a chainsaw in one hand, my wife's arm around me, we prayed. And it was the most powerful thing that we've ever experienced. Right there in the deep woods, we prayed for this man. And it was beautiful. And that moment started the beginning of a severe change in our life. We knew God was there. He was with us. He was present right when we needed Him and when this man needed Him. So all the things that had happened before were leading up to these moments now where God was about to start using us to witness.
0: You know, during that time period, Kevin also lost that job. And when he stopped working there, I wasn't working either. And this was during that time of COVID. It was hard to get work. And he tried, and with no luck. And during this time, we really relied upon God. And we really made a drastic change. And I think we came back to God how He wanted us to. Because every day we were in prayer

0: And, you know, we didn't know if we could pay our bills during that time. And every week that our mortgage payment got paid, it was like, we get another week in our house. And we fully trusted him to provide for our every need. And he did that during that time. And we had prayed over work for Kevin. And he applied to so many jobs, and we hadn't heard anything back. And finally, the phone rang. And it was, we were on the road, we were driving to town. And this employer called and asked if he was willing to come in for an interview for a part-time position.
1: Part-time. We had three growing boys. We had mortgage. We had everything that every family has. And I said to the lady on the phone, I need a full-time job. I can't work a couple days a week. And she said, well, just come in anyway. I'll set up the appointment. You come in tomorrow for the interview. I said, okay. Hung up the phone, and I looked over at Nance and said, I don't even remember applying for this job. I don't think I applied. And so we went to town the next morning. We pulled up into the parking lot, and I said, would you pray? So she said a prayer. We said amen. I walked into the building. I walked into the terminal manager's office and sat down. And the terminal manager and the trucking supervisor walked in. They said, so the job that we have is full-time. And I looked at them and I was like, full-time? They're like, yeah, full-time, Monday night to Friday night. You'd be working overnights, driving to Central Newfoundland and back. And I was like, oh man, this job sounds good, had full benefits, everything. And I said, do you mean like Friday night, I'd be getting back Saturday morning? They said, yeah, Monday to Friday, overnight. And I said, oh, I really want the job. I said, in fact, I need this job. I said, but there's something I got to come clean with right off the top. I said, I'm a Seventh-day Adventist. I said, so Sabbath for me is Friday sunset to Saturday sunset. I said, I'd like to take the job, but I can't. I'm sorry. And I knew at that moment, the job was over. I mean, I was desperate. I was finally in a job interview. But I knew I had to stand for God because of my last job. I didn't. So the two managers, they looked at each other. And they kind of smiled and gave each other a funny look. And they looked back at me. And the manager said, so the job is Monday overnight to Thursday overnight. You'll be off Friday, Saturday. And if you want to work a Sunday, you can, but you don't have to. And I said, seriously? And they're like, yeah. And I learned at that moment that if you are faithful to God, He's going to be faithful to you. I got the job. I'm still there to this day. It's been over 3 years now. He looked out for us. He provided for us. Even though we led a life that was completely devoid of God after baptism, when we turned and we repented, we asked Him to forgive us and bring us back, He did. And He did without question, without holding a grudge against us. I mean, you know, we became His children again. And He looked out for us, and He's still to this day looking out for us. And we are so in love with Jesus. I mean, we love to witness, and we started a ministry of our own, and we give Bibles out to people, you know, Bibles and Bible study. And we actually have a website, standingontherock.ca. If you need a Bible, call us.
0: Or other literature.
1: Or other literature, Bible studies. And that's what we do now. I mean, I'm still a truck driver, but I love ministry now. And God has really got a hold of us.
0: Well, He's opened doors.
1: Many doors.
0: Yes. Yeah. And He's opened doors for witnessing, and He's opened, especially for Kevin. Kevin has been preaching, and he did just a couple of months ago, he was asked to join on the Ontario Conference Men Ministry, and where he shared his testimony there. And so God has been opening doors for him and for me as well. But it's been good. And, you know, I think that no matter what you go through, I think that God is always there holding out His hand and saying, you can come to me anytime. No matter where you are in your life, I'm here waiting for you.
1: We just have to reach out and take it, right? And He does the rest.
2: Now we've seen
0: the beautiful plan that God had for your life.
1: Right.
0: Because twice, you know, when you were beaten up so badly, and then when you had that ski accident on the ski hill, like you should have been dead, right? But God took you because he knew that one day you and Nancy were going to be witnessing for him, and you were going to start this ministry called Standing on the Rock. And so what an awesome God we serve. A God that loves us, that is with us in our trials, in our temptations. And he can take something that is so broken and he can make it beautiful again.
1: Absolutely. We're always going to have struggles, even as Christians, but we have the creator of the universe by our side. I mean, so we're okay, right? We just have to rely on him completely.
2: That's beautiful. We've come to the end of our time together, but I wonder if maybe Nancy can pray for our viewers. There may be someone who's looking at your testimony and saying, I want that for my life. Pray for those people.
3: Okay. Heavenly Father, Lord, we thank you so much that we were able to be here today to share what you've done for us. Lord, our story is your story. And Lord, we just thank you from where you've taken us to where we are today. And Lord, we ask that you would continue to work in our life, continue to work in our marriage, and help us as parents, Lord, to continue to lead and guide our children to where you would have them be. Lord, I pray for the viewers today. And Lord, if there is anyone struggling with anything, Lord, help them to know that they are not alone, that they can come to you, and Lord, you are there for them. And Lord, we just ask that you would draw close to each one viewing this program, Lord. If it can touch just one person, Lord, I pray for them today. Thank you so much, Lord, for being our God, for loving us unconditionally. In Jesus' name, amen.
1: Amen.
0: Nancy and Kevin, thank you so much for joining us today on It Is Written Canada and sharing your story with us.
3: Thank you for having us.
0: Friends, as Kevin and Nancy shared their powerful story, we are reminded that no matter where you start, when you say yes to Jesus, he can rewrite your story.
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6: Hey, babe, I made you some popcorn, okay?
7: Ooh, popcorn.
6: Yes, I know, yeah. Oh, I wonder, I need to pray.
7: Hey, did you do something a little different with this one?
6: I put the, you know, regular stuff, the chicken sauce.
7: It tastes a little different.
6: Yeast flakes. I did run out of some stuff, but, you know, I just kind of jazzed it up a little bit just to see, you know, what it would be like. Yeah,
7: so. I like the other one better, but this is all right.
6: Are you saying you don't like it?
7: I said I like the other one better, but this is all right.
6: Oh, it's all right?
7: Yeah.
6: Oh, okay.
7: Yeah,
6: all right.
7: It has kind of a sweet flavor to it, you know. But the other one was a little spicy.
6: You're something else. I can't do anything right, huh? Now I always complain about the popcorn. You know, my brother used to always complain about the popcorn, too. You know that, right? That's all he did. Oh, Tim, why you got to put sugar in it? Why you got to put hot sauce in it? Always complaining.
7: Popcorn, huh? Okay.
6: Don't judge. Oh, my goodness, man. Well, that's all right then, you know.
7: Next time, make it like you made it before, though.
6: Oh, next time, huh?
7: Mm-hmm.
6: Okay, next time. I'll tell you what. Here's the next time.
7: I guess I won't have any more popcorn here.

0: Welcome to When We Talk. I'm Stephen Conway, and this is my lovely wife, Tamara.
1: Hello, everybody.
0: And we're so glad that you've joined us today because when we talk, we process.
1: Yes, and when we talk, we have a really good time.
0: And when we talk, we grow.
1: And most importantly, y'all, when we talk, we heal.
0: That's right.
1: Yeah.
0: And that is exactly what we'll be talking about today. The title of this episode is A Hot Mess. No, not the episode is not a hot mess, but the title is A Hot Mess.
1: A hot mess.
0: Or Healed.
1: Healed, yes.
0: Healed,
1: yes.
0: Healed.
1: Yes.
0: So what just happened with the popcorn dump?
1: The dump.
0: That we experienced.
1: Dumping happens a lot in life, guys. That was just a funny way of explaining some things that actually happen when we're at home with people, when we're at our jobs. My goodness, when we're at the grocery store, when we're driving in our car. You know, these triggers, things, you know, happen, push these buttons, and we just lose it.
0: Right. Have you ever had, some of our friends have probably had some experience like that where you have a response or a reaction that is out of place with what has actually happened? And it's kind of like there's a toothpick, like you jab me with a toothpick and I pull out a bazooka, like boom. Right?
1: Yeah.
0: So, but there's some stuff that's going on. You mentioned, in the skit, you mentioned my brother.
1: Yeah.
0: This is just like my brother. Now, I had nothing to do with your brother.
1: I'm
0: just, you know, innocently eating the popcorn and commenting on the flavoring and so forth and so on.
1: Yeah,
0: but
1: my hot
0: sauce. Did something, your hot sauce and popcorn. But something happened there.
1: Yeah, yeah. So for the character that was played, she
0: was... No, that was you.
1: The popcorn represented something that she had put her effort and energy into, right? But you notice she talked about her brother. I do have brothers, but they've never complained about my popcorn. But there are times in our lives where we have had incidences that have taken place in our past with other people who are not even related, you know, in that particular present situation, and what we call that is how our past trauma informs our present reality. So her past experience with being maybe criticized or not feeling good enough or being questioned, whatever it could be, came up in a moment of eating popcorn.
0: Wow, of all times.
1: Right.
0: What a waste of a good bowl of popcorn.
1: And it was good. It was the good kind. Yeah.
0: Yeah.
1: Yeah.
0: Well, in the professional world, psychologists and therapists, they refer to that as post-traumatic stress. They add a D, post-traumatic stress disorder, but I guess there's some conversation about removing the D because everybody experiences stress.
1: Yes.
0: And I think like 25% of people experience post-traumatic stress. And so they want to normalize it and remove the D and not refer to it as a disorder.
1: So post-traumatic stress. Post means what? From the past, right? So things that have happened to us in our past. And that past could be last week. Or it could have been 20 years ago, but it's things that have happened to us or things we've watched or things we have experienced or witnessed, and they come back. And it could be things that remind us, words, it could be sounds, you know, actions of that nature, you know.
0: Now, somebody might be listening and saying, that doesn't make any sense. Why in the world would something from my past affect? Well, researchers have discovered that actually, what happens is the prefrontal cortex, the front portion of the brain, the kingly power, the thinking part of the brain, that when a person experiences post-traumatic stress, that it bypasses the prefrontal cortex and it goes and it affects us on a physiological level. So it literally feels like we're right back in that same scenario.
1: Yeah.
0: And while the brain would normally say to us, hey, this is not 15 years ago. Hey, that's not your brother. Hey, that's not your mom. That's not your dad. That's not the bully from your school. Well, the brain, the prefrontal cortex portion of the brain, is kind of left out of this discussion. And so physiologically, we are right back in that same place, and that fight or flight kicks in, and the body begins to respond in the same way. For you, it was dumping popcorn on the head. For others, it might be, you know, really
1: a physical fight mentality
0: or whatever, or just running away from a scenario altogether.
1: Yeah, that's wild, right? That we can be living our lives and trying, right, to be healthy and whole, and yet at the same time having not really addressed perhaps sometimes some of those things. Now, when you think about PTSD, there are some things that, when I think about people who've been in war, right,
0: yes.
1: Is they can't necessarily go back and address, you know, those things, people or places, right? But they can surely get help. They can go and seek out counseling, see a therapist and things of that nature. But there are sometimes in our daily relationships with people that these things arise. Something that I find fascinating about this idea is that, you know, we've been talking also about genetically, right, the generational curses that follow us throughout our families. And that there are certain things that whether it's because we watch by beholding, we become changed, or literally we've been changed genetically, right? In some way by the experiences, that certain things can be passed down, you know?
0: Yeah, there's actually research, and it's not for sure, it's not certain, but that's why they're researching it.
1: Yeah.
0: Because there is some suggestion that our genetics can be altered based on the trauma that an individual experiences. So for instance, if I experience a traumatic situation and I survive that, it's not that my DNA has changed, but there are certain codes and whatnot that are activated or that will remain dormant based on this trauma that I've experienced. And I can pass that down to my children. At least that's what the research suggests. It brings kind of a new light to that, the sins of the fathers
1: will
0: be visited upon the children into the third and fourth generation.
1: Yeah.
0: But we'll have to wait and see what really comes out of that research.
1: Yeah. And, you know, there's no denying that the homes that we grow up in have an impact on us, what we see in the homes, what we experience even in our communities, right? They can impact us.
0: And you had also mentioned about our daughter having a conversation about you raising her through your trauma. So whether or not there's anything genetic to it or whatnot, we can impact our children by continuing to live in a state of trauma and parenting them. Even if you don't have children, we can sabotage our relationships by living in a present relationship as though it's a past relationship.
1: Yes, yes. Something else I love hearing you talk about, because you are, of course, a pastor, right? And you do a lot of work with people. I've heard you talk about those of us who are in people professions, right? Whether it's physicians or, you know, pastors, therapists even, we can experience this thing called secondary trauma.
0: Yes, secondary trauma. Just imagine that someone is unfolding a life experience, sharing a life experience with you, the likes of which you've never heard, and you didn't even know that these types of things existed. And somebody shares with you, this is what I've experienced, this is what I've lived through, this is what my life is. And, you know, you're supposed to keep a straight face, and you're not supposed to respond like, oh, really?
1: Yeah.
0: No, you're not supposed to do any of that. But once you have listened to their experience, once you have walked with them through the pages of their lives, you can't unhear that. You can't erase that from your memory. It is there, and it certainly has an impact on you. In many ways, it's as if you yourself have lived through the other individual's trauma. And it impacts the way you see the world. You ever heard somebody share something with you, and it's like, man, I didn't know that people could do something like that.
1: Yes.
0: And so now the way that I see the world has been completely and totally changed. And so now when I'm walking and I see people, I'm looking at them like, I wonder, are you one of them? You know, and so forth.
1: And I imagine some people to try to avoid that, they try not to even hear those types of things because we don't want to be impacted. You know, when someone does share a story, or maybe when we see certain things on the news or different things, it's like, no. I don't want to know that. Right.
0: Mm-hmm.
1: And that's their way of trying to cope with not dealing with those types of things.
0: Yeah.
1: Yeah.
0: With all of those things, the reality is we are a hot mess.
1: Flaming mess. Okay, Saints?
0: But the good news is that by the grace of God, there is healing for us. There's healing. And we can heal mm-hmm. because we mentioned genetic stuff and the homes we've grown up in, the communities we've grown up in, and all of that.
1: Go ahead. Now, before we move from that, there are also things that happen based on our choices.
0: This is true.
1: Right? So
0: this
1: it's not true. Always that the things happen in our home or as we were growing up. There are sometimes we make decisions and choices living as people and as adults that bring about pain. I know I've been there. You know, I've made decisions in my life to live a certain way or you do certain things that were not healthy, and I was left scarred by my own decisions and choices, mm-hmm. you know? And so there's a type of healing that also needs to come because you're left with guilt, you're left with regret, you're mm-hmm. left with shame, you know, so.
0: Absolutely.
1: Yeah.
0: So healing is such an important thing for us to experience. I believe God is all about that. Mm-hmm. Why do we need to heal? We need to heal because when we talk, if we're not healed, we're going to go on hurting people who are presently there in our lives based on things that have happened in the past, which means the present person doesn't deserve to be treated in this way.
1: Yeah.
0: But because I haven't healed, when I'm talking to this individual, now I'm treating them as though they're someone else.
1: Yeah, the old saying is what? Hurting people do what?
0: They hurt people. And that's another reason why we need to heal.
1: Yeah.
0: Because healing people...
1: Heal people.
0: That's right. See, I like that. You put that on the
1: shirt.
0: Yes.
1: Okay.
0: So we don't want to go on walking through life hurting people.
1: Yeah.
0: Unconscious of what we're doing. But when we heal by the grace of God, we can become instruments of transformation and healing.
1: And I was going to say that, you know, healed people in and of ourselves, right?
0: Mm-hmm.
1: We don't have any power to heal anybody. That power belongs to Christ. But what we become, right, by the grace and power of God, is we become instruments to be able to be used in order to help people in the process of healing.
0: Mm.
1: That is powerful. Do you want to be an instrument of healing?
0: Oh, yes.
1: Oh, I know.
0: Amen.
1: I do.
0: Amen.
1: Yeah.
0: The other thing is that healing affects the quality of our lives.
1: Mm.
0: Healing can affect, as we've alluded to already, the quality of our relationships.
1: Mm-hmm.
0: And healing can help us, by God's grace, to be effective witnesses.
1: Mm.
0: Right? It makes no sense for an unhealed person.
1: Let me take a drink. Hold on.
0: Picture this.
1: Okay.
0: An unhealed person who is limping through life to have a megaphone saying, Jesus can heal you.
1: Come on now.
0: Jesus can heal you. And people are like, well, what has he done for you? Why are you still walking around like that if Jesus can heal you?
1: Man.
0: Right? So our witness is, it becomes ineffective, not maybe completely ineffective, but it certainly doesn't have the power that it could have if we ourselves had experienced the healing.
1: And listen, I believe wholeheartedly that as Christians, we should be the place, right, where people can come and find the path to this type of healing.
0: Absolutely.
1: Jesus Christ, our Lord, right? And far too often what we can end up doing, listen to me, we will use the gospel instead of the gospel using us, and we will misuse and misrepresent it by not healing, but actually taking it in its place as if God doesn't want to heal me from the bitterness that I have from my past, from the abuses that I have. I've met a lot of people who believe that they are walking in Christ, right? Because they're sharing truth with people, but they're sharing it not in love. They're angry. The anger is palpable in the way that they share the gospel, right? And how they present God to people. And when you try to have a conversation with them about where that pain is coming from, oh, I don't need to address that. And it's like, no, God is about cleaning the whole entire right system, not just the surface.
0: Wow. Now I gotta spend some time.
1: Well, go ahead and spend it.
0: Because, you know, I would question whether or not what I'm sharing with someone is really truth. If that has not been applied to every area of my life.
1: Have mercy.
0: If I'm just talking on surface areas and whatnot, or if I've run away from situations and circumstances, and some situations and circumstances we do need to get away
1: from. Yeah, you need to run.
0: But if there are things that God wants to do for me and places he wants to heal me, but if I've run away from that, and now I'm going over here, you know, I got my spot in the mountains or in the village or whatever, and, you know, I'm doing my thing and I'm ready for translation, but there's this unhealed area, then I'm not really presenting truth.
1: Yes.
0: Right?
1: Yes.
0: Truth should be applied to every aspect of my life. And of course, it was Jesus who said in John chapter 8, verse 32, you shall know the truth.
1: Mm.
0: You shall experience the truth.
1: Yes.
0: And the truth will make you free.
1: You free.
0: And if I'm free, I don't have to run from stuff.
1: Yes.
0: Right?
1: Yes.
0: So healing is important in every aspect of our lives, and ultimately it does have a profound effect on our witness. Mm-hmm. Speaking of the link between our witness and truth sharing,
1: mm-hmm.
0: some of the research that exists suggests that there's a profound component of healing that takes place when we actually talk and share.
1: Mm.
0: So it's the research suggests that almost, it's almost as though the trauma is rearranged and put into the proper place in the brain
1: mm-hmm.
0: through us talking about it and sharing with one another,
1: mm.
0: which is a profound, profound thing. And it reminds me of one of your favorite passages of scripture.
1: I love it. I do. Yes, yes, yes.
0: Yeah, what is it?
1: That there are two things, right? Two things in the last days here on earth that God says that we will have to help us to overcome.
0: Mm-hmm.
1: The blood of Jesus, right?
0: Mm-hmm.
1: And the word of our testimony.
0: Yes, and they overcame him
1: by the blood of the Lamb
0: and by the word of their testimony.
1: Yes.
0: And that's fascinating.
1: Yeah.
0: Because the book of Revelation is an apocalyptic book, and mm-hmm. people are afraid of this and that and the other, but right there in the midst of an apocalyptic discussion,
1: yeah.
0: last days, when we say apocalyptic, end time, last days, all of these things, or revealing of secrets and whatnot.
1: Mm-hmm.
0: In the midst of that, there is a place for healing.
1: Yes.
0: Where God says that his people in the last days will be a healed people
1: mm.
0: who are overcoming by the blood of the Lamb
1: yes.
0: and by the sharing of their testimones,
1: yes.
0: one with yes. another.
1: So that means that we have to open up and we have to talk.
0: Yes.
1: Because when we talk,
0: We heal,
1: right?
0: Absolutely.
1: And I think one of the things that's so profound that I'm learning in my walk as a Christian, as well as living in community with other Christians, how sad would it be? Matter of fact, it happens all the time. How many of us as Christians go to church together, but we have no idea
0: mm.
1: about what God has brought us through?
0: That's
1: we
0: right.
1: are ashamed to share our testimony.
0: Mm.
1: And we have no clue about mm-hmm. what God is doing and has done in people's lives. I would say that we are robbing one another, and we are preventing the power of God to work, because that is what God uses us as instruments to share.
0: Yeah, but I want to say this. We can only bring to church what we experience at home and on a personal level.
1: Well,
0: so it's not as though I don't know. I can't say this for all people, but some of us transform and become new people when we walk through the door in the church. How are you doing, brother? Oh, yes, I love, praise the Lord. Jesus is coming soon, and then you walk out and you're a different person. But let's assume that that's not our experience,
1: mm.
0: that we're having a really authentic experience,
1: yeah.
0: which means that if I'm actually talking and sharing
1: yeah.
0: and opening up, how many couples have we sat with, Tamara, where when we're sitting with them, they share things in our context, and they've been together for 20 years,
1: yeah.
0: married for 15 years, and so forth and so on.
1: Yeah.
0: And when we're sitting with them, something comes out, and they say, I never knew that.
1: Yeah.
0: I never knew that. And we'll think to ourselves, now how long you guys been together again? And you never shared that with one another?
1: Yeah.
0: And so what happens is when we're not talking at home, when we're not talking in those most important relationships, then it's not going to be a miraculous, you know, I'm going to get struck by lightning when I come into church
1: no.
0: and all of a sudden start sharing.
1: Yeah.
0: I need to start talking at home, and then I can talk in the context of church.
1: So what I'll say is this. It sounds good, right?
0: Mm-hmm.
1: I've been there at a place in my life where I wanted to heal, but I just didn't know how. So because I didn't know how, I didn't even try to even make it happen. You know what I'm saying? Like, I literally was just like, oh, okay, I don't know what that is, so who cares? You know, I'm going to wow. move on with my life. I'm going to do what I have to do. But I believe innately within us, we all want it. But when we don't know how, we just kind of withdraw sometimes. Or
0: Is it possible we can even become dismissive?
1: Yeah.
0: Is it possible we can even, you know, treat it like it doesn't matter?
1: Yeah.
0: Not because we don't want it,
1: mm-hmm.
0: but as you brought out, Tamara, because we don't know how to experience it. So we can major in things that we feel like we understand while being dismissive. It reminds me of when Jesus was speaking to the religious leaders of his day, and he said, you know, you tithe mint, anise, and cumin herbs, but you avoid the weightier matters of the law.
1: Yeah.
0: These things you ought to have done. In other words, the little things matter too, but you should not have left these other things undone.
1: Yeah.
0: And man, if healing is one of the things that's left undone, may the Lord have mercy on us.
1: Yeah. I had a powerful experience many years ago, prior to us getting married. And it was a journey that God began me on. As I told you before, I didn't know how to start healing. But the Lord has a way of sending you places and putting you in situations to start that process, even when you're not aware of it. And I write about it in a book that I'm writing.
0: Wait. I got to fit the time out. You said something.
1: Yeah.
0: You said that the Lord has a way of putting us in place. So even when we're running from stuff, people, things in our past, God will still bring this up.
1: Yeah.
0: Wow. So even when I'm in the mountains by myself being fed by the ravens.
1: Yes, he will.
0: God is going to bring it up.
1: Yes,
0: okay,
1: he will.
0: Okay. Go ahead.
1: Yeah.
0: Go ahead.
1: And I figured I would just read a little bit of the excerpt from my book to you guys. And this was, again, a time in my life where I needed healing, but I didn't know it. And it says this. It says, then before I knew it, my turn was about to arrive. I was watching and listening intently, determining that when it was my time to go, I would just share something superficial, nothing deep. They wouldn't know the difference anyway. They don't even know me. I mean, hey, who cares, right? Plus, I don't know these folks anyway. The more I saw people open up, though, the more the tears began to flow. It hit a nerve and it sparked something familiar in me, a message that I learned as a child, which was that tears are weak. That was definitely not going to be me, though, not right now. Was this really necessary? But before I could even realize what was happening to me, my turn came. I sat there for a moment, then I began to think to myself, you've come here and you've heard all these folks share from their heart. Don't cheat yourself, Tamara. Be honest. My heart was beating fast, and somehow I knew that this was going to be a pivotal moment in my life, one that changed things forever. It was about the possibility of taking something that had been so deeply woven into my heart as a secret and being open and honest with it. A life where I told the truth to myself first and then tell it to others. That wasn't my norm. It was challenging me on so many levels. Yet, what better place to tell the truth for the first time about myself than to a bunch of strangers? It wasn't until this the thought hit me that I finally realized that this was the chance of a lifetime, a chance just to say it with no repercussions, except that it would change my world. So after sitting here for a moment and seeing these complete strangers looking at me and smiling with watery eyes, I decided to take a step forward and choose to heal. I grabbed the door and flung it wide open and said, my name is Tamara, and I was molested and I experienced physical and emotional trauma. There. I said it. It was the truth, and it was the first time in my entire life that I had done so.
0: It's a powerful, powerful testimony of one step in your healing process.
1: Yeah.
0: Thank you for sharing that with us. Man, don't we all want to heal? I hope so. If you're a hot mess like us, you need some healing, and God is able. Now you can watch episodes of When We Talk with Stephen and Tamara Conway anytime at 3ABNplus.tv or on our 3ABN Plus app for smartphones and tablets.
2: 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Put your feet on the path to relationships like God intended them to be.
0: Healing. Oh, it catches us at probably some of the most inopportune times. As my wife shared, she was in a way running away from healing, and yet God met her precisely where she was. In John chapter 5, Jesus comes to the pool of Bethesda, and there's a great multitude of people who are waiting for some mythological moving of the water to take place. Jesus finds a man who's been there for 38 long years. Jesus comes close to him and says, "Wilt thou be made whole?" Immediately, his attention turns outward. "I have no man when the water is troubled to move me close to the edge and put me in." And I imagine that Jesus said, "Man, that's not what I asked you. I asked you, do you want to be made whole?" So many of us, brothers and sisters, will make our healing dependent on someone else. But the beautiful truth of the matter is that we can heal by the grace of God, and we don't need another person's experience or permission to experience that healing. In fact, you and I may not find ourselves in the most, you know, pristine places. Maybe we're in the wrong place, and where we are today is symbolic of the wrong choices that we've made in our lives. The good news is sometimes we don't go to the Lamb, but the Lamb comes to us. He finds us because he wants us to experience life and have it more abundantly. He wants us to experience a healed existence. Friends, may Jesus have a personal encounter with you where he talks with you. Because remember, when we talk, we heal.

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3: Theologian Dorothy Sayers once said, "Work is not primarily a thing one does to live, but the thing one lives to do." 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From the first pages of Scripture to the last, the Bible treats work not as a necessary evil, but as a sacred calling woven into what it means to bear God's image. But if we're honest, many of us don't think about work that way. For some, work feels like a grind to get through until the weekend arrives. For others, it's a means of identity, the ladder we climb to prove ourselves. And for others, especially in retirement, work may now look like volunteering, investing in grandkids, serving at church, or caring for aging parents. Still, in every season, Scripture reframes the conversation. Our work, paid or unpaid, is an act of worship to God. In Genesis 2:15, before sin ever entered the world, Adam was placed in the garden to work it and keep it. Work wasn't cursed, it was commissioned. It was a gift before it became a burden, and it will be a gift again in the new creation, where Revelation describes the people of God reigning with Christ, not in idleness, but in fruitful responsibility and stewarding joy. Our faith isn't merely about spiritual activities. It's about doing the everyday things with excellence, integrity, and love, because that reflects the God who creates, orders, and sustains all things. Scripture gives us a remarkable picture of this in Exodus 31. When God commands the building of the tabernacle, he fills Bezalel with the Spirit of God, with ability and intelligence, with knowledge and all craftsmanship to design and build the place where his presence would dwell. Think about that. The first person in Scripture explicitly filled with the Spirit wasn't a prophet or a king. It was a craftsman, a builder, a worker. Someone God called to saw wood, form metal, and stitch fabric with excellence for his glory. Work done unto the Lord is worship. This reframes how we think about our own jobs. Whether you're grading papers late into the night, running spreadsheets in an office, raising young children at home, or volunteering at the food pantry in your retirement years, you are imaging God in your work. In Colossians 3:23-24, Paul writes, "Whatever you do, work heartily, as for the Lord, not for men. You are serving the Lord Christ." That means there are no ordinary jobs in the kingdom, only ordinary moments given extraordinary significance when they are offered to Christ. It also helps us understand why work often feels frustrating. After the fall, work was not removed, it was resisted. Thorns and thistles entered the world, symbolizing difficulty, inefficiency, and fatigue. We still work, but now with friction. And yet the gospel doesn't erase work, it redeems it. Christ rescues not only our souls, but our vocations, renewing our labor to bless others, advance good, and glorify God. This is one of the most countercultural truths in Scripture. Work is not primarily about income, but about formation. It shapes us into the people who resemble Christ. It teaches diligence, humility, perseverance, love of neighbor, and dependence on the Spirit. It's why work matters before retirement, and why it matters after. The kingdom has no unemployment line. It has only stewards, servants, and image bearers. And here's the wonderful news. When we offer our work to God, He delights in it. The spreadsheets, the dishes, the carpentry, the caregiving, the counseling, the volunteering, none of it is wasted when it's done unto the Lord. Your everyday work is kingdom work. So today, perhaps the invitation is simple. Don't just go to work. Worship at work. 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
3: 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Let's head out to Texas. Petra, thanks for calling. Go ahead.
6: Yes, I'm trying to figure out a way of what to do with it's a little bit of money that my mother left me as a beneficiary. But I have two options. One is to roll it over, and the other one is to get a lump sum and pay 20%. Well, I'm not working anymore, so I never did a 401k. But I did talk to my tax lady, and she's telling me that if I get that money, that I'm going to end up paying more than the 20%. So at this point, I mean, I wanted to use it on her headstone and my father's headstone, but I'm trying to figure out a way of maybe not paying so much or what to do. If you can tell me what to do.
3: Sure. I'd be happy to talk you through it, Petra. So let me just understand, you got a $10,000 inheritance. Is this money inside an IRA, an individual retirement account?
6: No, it was from her. Well, it was from her retirement. It's for like a funeral expenses, but they're calling it an inheritance because I was just the beneficiary. So
3: okay, it sounds like a burial policy, like an employment benefit with some life insurance paid to a beneficiary to cover funeral expenses. Is that right?
6: I think that's really what it is. Yes.
3: Okay, but the only thing that's confusing to me about that is if it was a life insurance policy, what they call a burial policy, specifically a smaller death benefit like $10,000, paid to a beneficiary to cover funeral and burial expenses, that should not be taxable. That should be non-taxable. So I'm not sure what it is that the CPA is saying is triggering the, you know, taxable event.
6: Oh, okay. Well, I mean, how would I know exactly what it is? Because according to her retirement, she worked for the TRS system. And who do I call to make sure what exactly it is?
3: Okay. Yeah. I mean, it's important that you get the documentation on it. Who is her executor? Is that you?
6: Yes.
3: Okay. So I think the thing you need to do is try to pull all the information. I mean, if it was part of the teacher's retirement system, then, you know, that's a retirement or a pension plan. And the options depend on, you know, which state. In this case, it sounds like it was Texas. Is that right?
6: Yes.
3: Okay.
6: Yes.
3: And so with the Texas teacher's retirement plan, essentially what would happen here is if it was a $10,000 death benefit from the Texas TRS, then, and you're the beneficiary, then, you know, you could take the lump sum survivor benefit in addition to continuing annuity benefits. But in that case, it could be, a taxable event, given that it was a part of this retirement plan. And at that point, you'd have a decision to make. Do you do what's called a rollover distribution, where it's directly rolled over and therefore it's not a taxable event? Or do you take the money out and use that money then to pay expenses? And, if you really don't have any retirement account to speak of, I like the idea of you rolling it over and keeping it in what's called an inherited IRA. And that would be, if you don't need the money, it would keep it in that tax-deferred environment, and therefore you don't create a taxable event, and then it could be invested and grow for the future. But do you have some burial-related expenses you need to be able to cover?
6: No, I took care of all that, so it's okay. All clear. And I just, I just don't know what to do with this part because I was already paying, owing the IRS. And that's what the lady told me, my tax lady, that I would be paying even more. And she did recommend to put it like in an IRA.
3: Yes.
6: But I don't know where to go. She couldn't tell me where or what to do, with that part.
3: Yeah, very good. Well, an IRA is right. If you're going to keep it in a tax-deferred environment, it's called an inherited IRA, and you would roll it over, and you would probably want to open an account at Fidelity or Schwab. Those are discount brokerage firms, meaning low cost. It could be rolled over. You don't have to do anything other than, roll that money in, and then you would be able to pick the investments and then let it grow. And then if you need it at some point, you could take it out as you need it rather than, taking it all at once, which would add the full $10,000 to your taxable income in 1 year. And you could also just, once you roll it over, you could stick it into some CDs or a money market account inside the IRA if you didn't want to take any risk with it.
6: Okay, so due to my age also, can that be passed on to somebody else, like one of my children?
3: Yes, absolutely. So once that's in the IRA, you can name a beneficiary. And so at your passing, any accounts you have with a named beneficiary it would pass directly to that person.
6: Okay. Yeah. So where do you recommend that I should go? To one of these, Fidelity or Schwab, to one of those places?
3: Yes, that's what I would do. You need to decide how you want it invested. And if you want to take the minimal amount of risk, once you roll it into Fidelity or Schwab, you could just ask them to put it into a CD or money market. If you want to invest it, mm-hmm. because you don't plan to touch it for a minimum of 5 years, then, you could put it in a pretty simple portfolio of maybe two or three exchange-traded funds. If you go to soundmindinvesting.org, they have an article there on a strategy called Just the Basics. And that could get you pointed in the right direction. But I think the first step is to get that rolled over into an IRA at Fidelity or Schwab. There wouldn't be any required minimum distributions, or there shouldn't be at least. And then that would allow you to get that invested and just take it as you need it.
6: Okay. All right. Well, thank you.
3: Okay. We appreciate your call today. Lord bless you. Thanks for being on the program. Let's see. Indiana is where we're headed next. Hi, Karen. Go right ahead.
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3: Yeah, I mean, you've got a couple of options. 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
7: Okay. All right. Thank you very much.
3: All right. We appreciate your call today. Back with much more after this. Stay with us.

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1: Great to have you with us today on Faith and Finance. We're going to get to as many calls as we can here in our final segment today. All right, let's head back to the phones to Missouri. Jim, thanks for calling. Go ahead.
2: Thanks for taking my call. We've had some commercial solar companies inquire us about putting up a solar farm, and we were trying to find out if there's any pitfalls that we should be aware of. We have about 40 acres of farmland that this would turn into a solar farm, and just trying to find out more information.
1: Yeah, absolutely. You know, I think this is, I'm glad you're taking your time to kind of do some due diligence here. The developer has approached you on this, is that right?
2: Yes, but we have spoken to our local attorney. There was like three different companies that were initially talking to us, and we're just relying on our attorney's advice right now. He's working with them with the contract. But I asked the attorney just the other day, I said, is there anybody else here locally that's has this happening? Because I would love to talk to them after the fact and say, hey, is there anything that you guys missed? Yeah. And that's really what I'm looking for.
1: Yeah, I think that'd be a good idea. I mean, just kind of generally when these deals come up, I think it's always good to start with your own goals and priorities and really just clarifying your objectives. You know, what is it you want out of the deal? Are you looking for a lump sum payment? Are you looking for long-term income? Are you wanting to retain some control over the development? I mean, I think those are the kind of big overarching questions you need to answer first. And then depending on the answer to that, it will lead you into whether or not this is even something to consider. I think you also need to understand and assess your land's value. And so getting an independent appraisal to understand the fair market value of your land is going to be an important part of this process. I think secondly would be the due diligence on the developer. Who is this developer? What is their reputation? Do they have past projects that they've worked on? What about financial stability? Can you find reviews or any past legal issues? Those should be pretty readily available with just a quick internet search. And then I think to your point, speaking with other landowners who have dealt with this developer, and perhaps that's where the internet can help also. I think in terms of hiring the professionals, that's going to be another key part of this, engaging a real estate attorney and a financial advisor to kind of help you review the deal, the legal aspect, but also the financial aspect as well to make sure that your interests are protected, and then understanding the tax consequences of the deal as well. And so you'll probably want to talk to a CPA to be able to look at that. And then, you know, there's some other aspects of this. Of course, there's the deal structure itself. How is that being put together? Is that coming to you as a lump sum or installment payments or a percentage of profits? You know, what is the fine print on this? What is their plan for the land? You know, those types of things are always important to make sure that your interests are protected. And then obviously at that point, we get into all the zoning and regulatory compliance, and that's where the attorneys will have to make sure that everything's done properly. So, you know, I think at the end of the day, you always need to be prepared to walk away. You always need to have everything in writing, but starting with your goals, making sure you have competent professionals to walk alongside you to help you understand all the implications of this, and then to help you with the deal structure as well as the negotiation is probably the biggest things for you to consider.
2: Okay. All right. I'll definitely look into that prior to training goals and trying to find out. I wish they would create like a pool of people that have done this, and then they could maybe perhaps on Facebook or something like that, I can research that as well.
1: Absolutely. Yeah, I think that would be time well spent, especially if you can find some activity from this developer with others so you can find out you know, what their experience was like in working with this developer, and what is their strength and longevity? How long have they been around? What kind of financial strength do they have? All those things will need to play into this. But we'll ask the Lord to give you some wisdom on this, Jim. We appreciate your call today, sir. Let's head to Ohio.

0: and talk to Don. Go ahead.
1: Hi, Rob. First of all, I wanted to say thank you for coming to Northeast Ohio last year at CBCA, Cuyahoga Valley Christian Academy.
0: Oh, yeah. That was great.
1: It was a blessing. Yeah, it was a great time, and we appreciate meeting you and the book you gave us there on our ultimate treasure, I think it was. It's a fantastic book. We've often used it in our church offering talks, kind of in an edited fashion, right before the offering. So thanks for the ongoing ministry.
0: Oh, that's incredible, Don. Thanks for saying that.
1: Well, it's great. And we appreciate it. A quick question I had was, I turned 70 and a half a year ago, a little over a year ago. And I showed up at my, financial advisor's office because I said, I think I'm supposed to be here. Now I'm 70 and a half for something. And I wasn't sure what. And yeah. So we had a good discussion, a good talk, and he was able to advise us and steer us into a QCD that came out of an IRA that I have.
0: Yes.
1: And so we've been using that for the past year, but and maybe I don't understand it all correctly, but we use it for the past year for our charitable giving out of a checkbook that it has. And my wife and I, the question we had was, if we don't have that checkbook with us and we want to give to something, how do we do that? Is there such a thing as a debit card attached to that? Or I find unless if I wanted to give to, say, like, for example, Samaritan's Purse,
0: right,
1: online because of Nepal or whatever, usually I'd have to use a credit card for that. I guess I could write a check to that, but I almost want to get it there quickly. So anyway, I just, what's your thoughts on that? Or maybe you can educate me a little bit better.
0: Yeah, I'd be happy to. And I love the qualified charitable distribution. It's a great tool. Once you're 70 and a half, it's the only way to get that money out of a pre-tax retirement plan, an IRA. Otherwise, anything else would be a distribution, which is taxable. But it does have to go directly to an eligible charity, your church, really any 501c3. It can't come to you first in order to satisfy the IRS requirements. So what are your options? Well, it really depends on your IRA custodian. So in this case, your advisor's custodian, they will tell you what options they make available. Many of them do make an IRA checkbook available. So that's what you have access to. You can write a check. You write it directly to the qualified charity. This is very common and it's very convenient. The other approach would be an online QCD request. Some custodians let you enter the charity online and have the custodian send the payment. So like, for instance, Fidelity has that. Some you would call the custodian and instruct them to mail a check directly to the charity and they would mail it for you. And then some custodians can do what's called an EFT, an electronic funds transfer from your IRA electronically to the charity. Again, that depends on which custodian you're with. I've never found one that has a debit card option. I don't think that exists. And I would question whether that would even meet the IRS rules and regs. But I would say the either calling them and having them mailing a check or using that checkbook for your IRA would get it done.
1: Great. Well, thank you. I appreciate that explanation. It's very helpful. Thank you.
0: Absolutely, Don. Lord bless you, my friend. Thanks for being on the program today. Thank you to Tahira, Amy, Omar, Taylor, and Rihanna. We'll see you tomorrow.
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3: This is Max McLean. The story of the Bible is a divine drama of how God would redeem his people from their sin. And this is how it was done. Listen to the Bible from Mark 15. They brought Jesus to the place called Golgotha, which means the place of the skull. Then they offered him wine mixed with myrrh, but he did not take it. And they crucified him. Dividing up his clothes, they cast lots to see what each would get. It was the third hour when they crucified him. The written notice of the charge against him read, "The King of the Jews." They crucified two robbers with him, one on his right and one on his left. Those who passed by hurled insults at him, shaking their heads and saying, "So, you, who are going to destroy the temple and build it in 3 days, come down from the cross and save yourself. in the same way the chief priests and the teachers of the law mocked him among themselves. He saved others, they said, but he can't save himself. Let this Christ, this King of Israel, come down now from the cross that we may see and believe. Those crucified with him also heaped insults on him. At the sixth hour, darkness came over the whole land until the ninth hour. And at the ninth hour, Jesus cried out in a loud voice, "Eloi, Eloi, lama sabachthani," which means, my God, why have you forsaken me?" When some of those standing near heard this, they said, "Listen, he's calling Elijah." One man ran, filled a sponge with wine vinegar, put it on a stick, and offered it to Jesus to drink. "Now leave him alone now. Let's see if Elijah comes to take him down," he said. And with a louder cry, Jesus breathed his last. The curtain of the temple was torn in two from top to bottom. And when the centurion who had stood there in front of Jesus heard his cry and saw how he died, he said, "Surely this man was the Son of God." Mark 15. Listen to the Bible. It's great for the soul.
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5: Chris, comets are sometimes referred to as dirty snowballs. They're mainly ice, but with a lot of solid particles mixed in. As a comet goes around the sun, the solar heat and solar wind vaporize part of the comet, and we see the tail as those particles are stripped away. Now we find that sometimes not only is the tail stripped away, but sometimes the head is lopped off, speeding up the comet's disintegration. Obviously, comets can't last too long, thus they are a strong sign of a recently created universe. The Bible refers to these comets as wandering stars that don't follow the standard motion of the stars or the planets. They were created on day 4 of creation week, back in Genesis.
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10: Hello, friends. Would you like to hear an amazing fact? What in the world was going on in 1844? Well, for starters, Karl Marx writes his economic and philosophical manuscript, forming the foundation for the Communist Manifesto, The Birth of Communism. 1844, Charles Darwin completes his essay on natural selection, creating the foundation for evolutionism. The famous German philosopher Friedrich Nietzsche, who said, "God is dead," is born. Joseph Smith, founder of the Mormons, is executed. Samuel Morse sends the first electronic message saying, "What has God wrought?" The oldest Bible in the world, the Codex Sinaiticus, is discovered in St. Catherine's Monastery on Mount Sinai, and the Industrial Revolution is at its peak. This was an interesting time in history. Plus, a million people around the world thought Jesus was coming in 1844. Why? Stay with us, friends. We'll talk about it on this edition of Bible Answers Live.
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10: Welcome, listening friends, to Bible Answers Live, and we're so thankful you've tuned in. And this is a live broadcast. 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Phone number is 800-GOD-SAYS. 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If it's ringing, just give it a moment, and our operators will pick up and get you in the queue. And for those who have the internet, if you want to join us, you can see what's happening here in the studio. And Pastor Ross and I are dressed up a little bit because we just came from a religious function. And it's Facebook. It's the Doug Batchelor Facebook page and the Amazing Facts Facebook page. Either one, you'll see the program beaming and streaming there. And my name is Doug Batchelor.
11: My name is John Ross. And Pastor Doug, before we get to our study today, let's start with prayer. Dear Father, we thank you once again that we're able to take this time to open up your word and study. And we do ask your blessing upon this program. Be with those who are listening, Lord, and just guide us into a clear understanding of what the Bible says. In Jesus' name, amen.
10: Amen.
11: Well, Pastor Doug, you opened the program talking about the year 1844. Now, it sounds like some very important things seemed to happen that year, which really created a framework, you might say, for what was to unfold in the next 150 years of Earth history. But there's something else interesting in that year 1844. It was also the culmination of a religious revival, an awakening that centered in North America, but also in other places around the world, where people had a particular interest in prophecy, Bible prophecy. There was a lot of studying of the scriptures, especially the books of Daniel and Revelation.
10: Yeah, and in particular, there's a prophecy in Daniel chapter 8. And this is the longest time prophecy in the Bible. And there in Daniel 8, you can read in verses, verse 13 and 14, maybe start with verse 12. It says, "A beast's power," is the context, "would cast the truth to the ground, and he would practice and prosper. Then I heard one of the holy ones," these are the angels that he sees in the vision, "one of the holy ones was speaking to another holy one, said to that certain one who was speaking, 'How long will the vision be concerning the daily sacrifice and the transgression of desolation, to give both the sanctuary and the host to be trodden underfoot?' And he said to me, 'For 2,300 days, then the sanctuary will be cleansed.'" So this is a long time prophecy. And the starting point, you need a starting point to know what it's talking about, is given in the next chapter. The angel comes and he says, Gabriel says, "Daniel, I'm going to give you understanding in the vision." and that from the going forth of the commandment to restore and build Jerusalem, see, Jerusalem had been destroyed by the Babylonians, they were in captivity, and finally the Persian king Artaxerxes gave that final command for them to restore and build Jerusalem. It's in your Bible, in Ezra chapter 7, 457 BC. Now, in prophecy, a day is a year. So you go 2,300, not days, but 2,300 years from 457, and that comes to 1844. And you see this amazing shift happening in history at this point here on Earth, and you've got several religious movements that are born. Some may be counterfeit, but certainly a true one. And at the same time, Christ entered the final phase of his heavenly ministry. You know, Jesus is our high priest. And when he died on the cross, that was like the altar when you first went into the sanctuary. And then you continue moving through the sanctuary, and there's the laver of water, and then you go into the holy place, and there's the bread, and there's the light, and there's the altar of incense. And the Bible tells us in Hebrews, Jesus is our high priest. Now, friends, you know why we're talking about this right now? Do you know what today is, for those who are listening to the live broadcast? This is Happy Day of Atonement. This is Yom Kippur. Once a year, the end of the year, the only time and the only person who could enter the Holy of Holies was the high priest. And Jesus is our high priest. And prophetically, he was completing a special work of atonement, or I should say beginning a special work of atonement, final judgment, in 1844, and something was happening on the earth. Now, you know, in the Bible, it tells us in Revelation there are seven churches. These are seven ages or epochs of church history. The last age of the church is called Laodicea. That means a judging of the people, which is what happened during the Day of Atonement. And it was a time when God's people would humble themselves before the Lord. They wanted to be prepared to be cleansed from their sin as the sanctuary was cleansed. And there was a special Yom Kippur Day of Atonement service. And that begins sundown where you are in North America. And it was mentioned in prophecy that in 1844, the last age of the church began. Christ entered into his final work of atonement in heaven. When he's done with that, Michael stands up, and there's a great time of trouble. And we're living just, it looks like we're on the verges of that now, friends. If you'd like to better understand these prophecies about the sanctuary, I just skimmed the surface. And what happened in 1844? We've got a free offer that will show you from the Bible.
12: We sure do, Pastor Doug. It's called Right on Time, and we'll be happy to send the study guide to anyone who calls and asks. And if you're fascinated to understand some of these deeper truths of Bible prophecy, you've got to call and ask for this study guide. It's called Right on Time, and we delve into Daniel chapter 8, verse 14, that 2,300 day or year prophecy. Mm-hmm. To receive the study guide, the number to call is 800-835-6747. That is the resource phone line. And ask for the study guide. It's called Right on Time. Again, that's 800-835-6747. And ask for the study guide Right on Time. And Pastor Doug, maybe I just want to quickly add to that. Mm-hmm. You actually spoke on the subject this weekend. And your sermon title, I forget the name of it.
10: 1844, What Really Happened.
12: There you go. And you actually deal with some of these prophecies, and it's just a great, I think it's available on YouTube.
10: It'll be posted Monday. YouTube, probably.
12: So it might be a good idea for our listening friends if you'd like to see that. We encourage you to take a look at that, and maybe even on your website.
10: It'll be on my Facebook page live.
12: There we go. So folks can actually go see it.
10: Matter of fact, you'll be the first person they see.
12: Okay.
10: So they'll
12: be able to see that. We're going to go to the phone lines now. We've got George listening in New Jersey. George, welcome to the program.
13: Good evening, pastors. How you doing tonight?
10: Good.
13: I wanted to mention that I just received one of your little booklets on the Trinity. I find it very informative. I actually haven't read it through, just kind of breezed through it, but I'll start reading it. But thank you for the booklet.
10: Oh, praise the Lord. Glad you're able to read that.
13: Yes, I have a couple questions on the millennium near the end of Isaiah, chapter 65, verse 20, Isaiah 66, verses 18 to 20. Mm-hmm. These verses seem to be a little difficult to reconcile with the belief that during the millennium, the earth is vacant of people. You know, it's barren. Mm-hmm. And so I'm sure you've dealt with these verses before, but I know if you could explain a little bit about that first one, Isaiah 65:20, because
10: yeah,
13: it talks about a time when a child shall die 100 years old and the sitter being accursed. And at first it seems like it's talking about eternity, but then it seems to be talking about something a little bit more where sin is still existent. So
10: right.
13: What's your opinion on that one? It's a hard one, I think.
10: Yeah, let me read this for our friends that are listening, George. It says here in Isaiah 65:20, and keep in mind, if you go back a few verses, it says, "For behold," verse 17, "I create a new heavens and a new earth." So you read in 2 Peter, it's very clearly talking about when God recreates the world following the time when it's purged by fire at the end of the millennium. And God then says, in verse 20, confuses people. It says, no more. Well, first of all, it says, no more is there weeping. No more is heard the voice of crying. That's again like Revelation 21. No more tears, no more death. And it says, no more shall an infant that live but a few days. You know, they had a high infant mortality back in those days. Nor an old man who has not fulfilled his days. For the child will die 100 years old. Now people go, what? Children dying? I thought in heaven nobody died. 100-year-old child? This is actually a difficult verse because of the translation. The word die also means cease. And it says, a child will not cease, meaning to be a child. Now that'd be remarkable if a child is still a child at 65. You know, Abraham didn't get have his first baby till 100. And you read in Genesis, a lot of the early patriarchs that lived long centuries, they didn't even get married until 90 or some of them older. So Isaiah is simply saying that the child will not even cease, not die. He will not even cease to be a child until 100. So it says they'll build houses and inhabit them. They'll plant vineyards and eat the fruit of them. And as the days of a tree, so are the days of my people. No one keeps dates or age for a tree. So it's talking about eternity going on forever. It is talking about after the millennium.
13: Okay. And then the other one was 18 through 20 of Isaiah 66. It appears we're talking about the coming of the Lord in verse 17. But then it talks about a time when people are going to be preaching the gospel or declaring the glory among the Gentiles. And if you look at it chronologically, it seems like it's happening after the Lord comes. So
10: yeah.
13: I want to know how you might explain that. It's a little difficult, too, to see.
10: Yeah, I can understand. You know, the way that you read the prophecies in Revelation, Daniel, Ezekiel, and some in Isaiah, they're not all written chronologically. Some of these prophecies are, yeah, they're written so that they often come in spurts. Isaiah doesn't even talk about his call or conversion until he gets to chapter 6. And some of these are segmented. It is true that the it's telling us that the Jews are going to have a great revival, God's people, bringing people to the Lord. It says the Gentiles will come to the Lord. Several places in Isaiah's writing, he mentions this same truth. So when you read it again here in chapter 66, I don't think you should pin it chronologically.
11: You know, there's three great comings that the Bible speaks of. You got the first coming when Jesus came as a child, a baby. You got the second coming when he comes with the clouds of glory. And then you have the third coming at the end of the millennium. In the Old Testament, some of the characteristics of the first, second, and third coming are presented together. And it's not until you get to the New Testament that you begin to realize there's actually quite a period of time between the first coming, the second coming, and then 1,000 years before the third coming. Mm-hmm. But the prophets, when they looked in history and they looked forward, a lot of the characteristics are kind of put together, and it's the last part of the Bible, the book of Revelation, it kind of divides it up for you.
10: Yep.
11: Makes it a little easier to understand.
10: Thank you, George. Appreciate your question.
11: We've got Catherine listening in Washington State. Catherine, welcome to the program.
14: Yes, hi.
10: Hi, how are you doing?
14: I'm doing well. How are you?
10: Great.
14: Good. I really appreciate your program. It's wonderful. My question is, I was raised keeping the Sabbath and the holy days, and most of my life, and then I did do either one for a long time. And then finally, after your program and several others, I came to believe that the Sabbath was something that we should keep, and I really believe that. And but it's separate from the holy days, and I have a friend that I was raised in this religion with who's 92, who believes that the Sabbath and the holy days are the same, you know, the same. And I'm trying to figure out how to explain that to her.
10: That there's a distinction.
14: There is.
10: Yeah. Well, you can very quickly. And by the way, we do have a book. So just before I forget, that we'll offer you that has a lot more scripture than I can give you in just a few moments on should we keep the feast days. And but if you look in 1 Corinthians chapter 5, verse 7, Paul says, "Therefore, purge out the old leaven that you might be a new lump, since you are truly unleavened, for indeed Christ our Passover was sacrificed for us. So when Jesus died on the cross, keeping the ceremonial laws that pointed to Christ became irrelevant. Now, we still need the weekly Sabbath. That's part of the Ten Commandments. That was not part of the ceremonial laws. Ceremonial laws came many years later with the Exodus. And so when the veil ripped in the temple, the ceremonies connected with the temple and its services, and this was at the death of Christ, they were nailed to the cross. You read about that in Colossians chapter 2. These ceremonial laws and ordinances were nailed to the cross. And now, you know, we, of course, keep the, we still believe in baptism and keeping the Sabbath, but not the ceremonial days. So you there, Catherine?
14: I'm here. I'm struggling with trying to, this woman has been in this for so long. She's 92 years old, and today is
10: Yom Kippur.
14: Yom Kippur.
10: Yeah.
14: And I'm working tomorrow. And she said, "You're working on the fast day? How can you do that?" You know, and I'm just like, wow, I don't know what to say.
10: Well, you know, get the book. It sounds like she's still pretty sharp for her age. Get the book and share that with her, and just pray the Holy Spirit will work on her heart.
12: Again, the number to call for that is 800-835-6747. That is the resource phone line. And the book is called The Feast Days. Should we keep the feast days? And I think it's an important study. So call for that, and we'll be happy to send it to anyone who calls and asks. If you're outside of North America, you can just go to the Amazing Facts website and get more information about that. We've got Daniel listening in Arizona. Daniel, welcome to the program.
15: Hi. How you doing, pastors?
10: Good. And your question tonight?
15: Okay. So I just wanted to get a little bit of clarification with respect to the grounds for divorce, obviously. I was asking the young lady there if there's two biblical things that I read. Obviously, the in the Old Testament, God's commandments, one of them says, thou shalt not adulter. And in the Bible, obviously, it says that would be the grounds for divorce.
10: Right.
15: But then Jesus alludes to that in the New Testament, but says that not only you adulterer, but if you think of, you know, lust, I think, was it lust? Is that the right phraseology?
10: Yeah, Matthew 5:27, if you commit adultery in your heart, right?
15: Yes. So, which, I obviously, I know the actual act, but can the thought also be ground?
10: No, I'm glad you asked that question, because I've heard people say that before. That's a really important question. Thinking something in any country in the world is not the same as doing it. Now, it is true. Christ is saying salvation, you need to have a change of heart. If a person's constantly thinking about adultery and they're viewing pornography and thinking adulterous thoughts, then that's a sin. They're committing adultery in their mind. But that is not the same thing as committing the act. Of course, the act is reality. It's not just thinking. The act involves another person. No country that I know of will put you in jail for having a thought of murder. You know, now if they prove that you had a plan, then that's, you know, intent to commit murder. But if you in your mind think about committing murder, that is certainly not as bad as committing murder. And so a lot of people, they could say, well, I'm divorcing my husband because I found a Playboy magazine in his house, in the house, and he's thinking those thoughts, and that's the same as adultery. No, that's people are trying to widen the door by doing that. Now, I don't know if I'm answering your question, Daniel.
15: Absolutely. No, I just wanted to be clear on that. So I just wanted to know on the Bible with respect to the grounds of divorce.
10: Yeah. It tells us, in especially there in Matthew chapter 5, verse 31, Jesus tells the grounds. Sounds like you know that verse. I think he also mentions that same passage in Matthew 19. Now, we have a book we can share with you called Marriage, Divorce, and Remarriage.
12: If you'd like to learn more about this, or anyone, want to learn more on what does the Bible say about marriage, the number to call for that is 800-835-6747. The book is called Marriage, Divorce, and Remarriage, and we'll be happy to get it in the mail and send it out to anyone who calls and asks. Again, that number is 800-835-6747. We've got Anthony listening in New York. Anthony, welcome to the program.
16: Good evening, pastors. My question is based on 1 Peter chapter 4, verse 12 through 13. And it reads, Beloved, think it not strange concerning the fiery trial, which is to try you, as though some strange thing has happened to you. But rejoice inasmuch as ye are partakers of Christ's sufferings, that when his glory shall be revealed, you may be glad also with exceeding joy.
10: Mm-hmm.
16: And so my question is, you hear a saying that says, if you don't have trouble in your life, then you're probably not doing something right. you're probably not living your life right. And I guess it's based on the thought that Satan does not see you as a threat.
17: Right.
16: So he has no reason to cause problems in your life. So how do you know, is there any scripture that we can know when adversity is a sign of God's displeasure? Or is it just something that he's using to refine our characters, especially if we're trying to do our best to follow his will?
17: Yeah.
16: But we still have problems and we still have fiery trials. How do we know the difference?
17: Yeah, good question. You know, if you look in the same book, 1 Peter chapter 3, Peter says, "For it is better if it is the will of God to suffer for doing good than for doing evil." If you're going through adversity while you're living the godly life, well, then you're a threat to the devil. If you're going to, you know, through adversity because you're drinking and driving and got thrown in jail, you can't say, "Oh, I'm being persecuted for my righteousness." So good and bad comes to everybody. You know, Jesus said the rain and the sunshine falls on everyone. And even Job said, after he went through a lot of trials, said to his wife, "Shall we not receive good from the Lord and also receive evil?" And so it's a principle in the Bible that there's a battle going on. And there's a lot of casualties in the fallout of that battle between good and evil in the world. So everyone's affected. But we want to make sure if we are going through persecution, it's for our righteousness and not our wrongousness. So I don't know if that makes sense.
16: Yeah, no, that does. But sometimes you just wonder, you know, am I doing something wrong, or is this just par for the course in the great controversy?
17: Are you going through fiery trials right now?
16: You could say that in some ways, yes.
17: Yeah, well, I'll tell you, we're living in the last days, and we pray the Lord gives you strength, because Jesus promises he'll not allow you to struggle or suffer more than you're able to bear, and that's 1 Corinthians chapter 10. But will, with every temptation, give you the courage to handle it. And so, yeah, a lot of people in the world are going through some real struggles now, with people lost their jobs, and parents are going stir crazy, the kids won't go to school, they're staying home. And yeah, I think we're entering, you know, Bible talks about a big time of trouble before the end. We might be going into a little time of trouble soon. So hey, thank you, Anthony. And I don't know if there's something special.
11: You know, we do have a book, Pastor, that I'm thinking about. It's called When the Brook Dried Up. And it's actually talking about the Christian going through trials. Mm-hmm. What do you do when trials come your way? And again, the book is called The Brook Dried Up, Why Do Christians Suffer? And I think this is helpful for any Christian facing trials or difficulties. The number to call for that is 800-835-6747, and we'll be happy to send this out. You can ask for the book, Why Do Christians Suffer? And we'll send that to you. Next caller that we have is Ashton, listening from Kentucky. Ashton, welcome to the program.
18: Oh, hey. How are you guys doing?
17: Good. Thank you for calling.
18: Yeah, I really would like to thank you guys for all that you've done. You know, I recently got baptized here last Sabbath.
17: Well, praise the Lord. We love to hear those testimonies. And what's your question tonight?
18: My question is, because I'm trying to do some evangelism in my school, but my question is, how do I deepen my relationship with Christ to the point where my light can show to others so they can come unto Jesus?
17: Yeah, good question. You know, there's three secret weapons to strengthen our faith. Technically, I guess you could say there's four. And you find them in the holy place of the temple. In that first room, before you entered the inner sanctum or the Holy of Holies, there was what they call the holy place. There are three pieces of furniture that outline the Christian's secret weapon to growing. You had an altar of incense, and that represented prayer. It tells us that in Revelation, I forget the verse, the altar is the prayer of the saints in Revelation 16, is it? And then you had the table of shewbread, which represents the word of God. Then you had a candlestick. Jesus said, "You are the light of the world. We are to be witnesses and let our light shine before men." So if you are daily reading God's word, communing with the Lord in a deliberate way, and doing something every day to try to share your faith and bring others to Christ, you will grow. And then the fourth thing I told you, do those things persistently and patiently. Continue to do them and get deeper in them.
11: Revelation 8:4 talks about the prayers of the saints ascending up before yes. God from the altar of incense.
17: So, hey, we appreciate your question. And we do have a free book that talks about the Bible and how it is an ultimate resource to have a revival. Matter of fact, we got a book called 12 Steps to Revival.
11: I was looking at that one. Yeah, I was going to suggest that's a great book. Again, for anyone, the book is called 12 Steps to Revival. And the number to call is 800-835-6747. And ask for the book,
12: 12 Steps to Revival.
17: So we're going to take a break. More Bible questions coming. Those of you online, don't go anywhere. We're going to be back and answer more Bible questions in just a moment.
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17: 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We are back. 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So we've committed this program to that purpose. If you have a Bible question, 800-GOD-SAYS, 800-463-7297. You can also watch what's happening in our little mini studio here with Pastor Ross and I, and that's at the Amazing Facts Facebook page or the Doug Batchelor Facebook page. And that's me. I'm Doug Batchelor.
12: My name is John Ross. We're going to go to the phone lines. We've got Jack listening from Colorado. Jack, welcome to the program.
24: Oh, thank you for taking my phone call. I really appreciate it.
17: Yeah, you're welcome. Thanks for calling. And your question?
24: I'm going to kind of jump around a bit because I'm ministering to a friend and kind of talking with him. And he believes, we'll start with, Nero is the Antichrist. And he also claims that and believes that the first resurrection happened in Matthew 27:50. And his biggest argument that I can't really get around is in Revelation 20, verse 3, where it says, and again, I think this is kind of loose water, but he says, and after a short or a little season, right?
17: Mm-hmm.
24: So
17: he thinks a little season after Christ, there would be a resurrection.
24: Yeah, he uses 2 Peter 3:8.
17: So let's talk about it, because you've asked several big questions. So can I jump in and try and answer some of that?
24: I'd love that.
17: Okay. First of all, I think he clearly believes in what they call preterism. There's three views on prophecy. Preterism, from the name you can tell it means pre. They think that all of the prophecies in Revelation took place in the first 100 years of Christian history. I think Nero was the Antichrist, and like you said, the resurrection there at the death of Christ was the first resurrection. Problem with that is you look in 1 Thessalonians chapter 4, it says the Lord will descend from heaven with a shout, the voice of the archangel, the trump of God, and the dead in Christ will rise. Then we who are alive and remain will be caught up. Well, that clearly has not happened. There's very few people that believe preterism. Then another very popular view, it comes from dispensationalism and Darbyism. It's futurism is what they call it. They take most of Revelation from chapter 4 on, and they put it off in the future. And then you've got the historists, and Pastor Ross and I are in that middle camp. We believe, like many of the Protestant reformers, that you can see the panorama of history beginning in Revelation. John said, the time is at hand. It began there, and it reaches to the second coming. And, Luther, Spurgeon, Wesley, Zwingli, all of the great Protestant reformers, even Calvin, they were historists in their prophetic interpretation. So, there's 1,000 scriptures we can give you that explains the resurrection hasn't happened yet. That's an exaggeration, not 1,000, but a lot. You there, Jack?
24: I agree. Yes, I'm listening to you, and I told my wife, I was like, I'm going to call, I'm going to ask this question, but they're going to say all this. You've said everything that I expected you would say, and I hate to waste your time, but I'd love to get confirmation of what I've been telling him, and it's just, you guys have changed my life. I called in 6 weeks ago, maybe 3 months ago, and I lived in Las Vegas, and I was pining away in Las Vegas. I was a musician in Las Vegas, just doing everything wrong that I could do, and the Lord led me to Colorado, and now my whole life has changed, and it's really...
17: Well, praise the Lord.
24: You guys are, Pastor Doug specifically, you have been a blessing. Amazing Facts has just been a blessing to my life, so thank you for your input.
17: So you found the website, Jack, you're right?
24: Oh, of course.
17: You found the Amazing Facts website? Okay, good. Then you'll find tons of information.
24: I cannot wait. I can't wait to watch your seminar on the 23rd, starting October 23rd. I've already signed up for it. I can't wait to watch
17: bless
24: it.
17: Bless you. Well, you tell all your friends and enemies. They need to listen now because we're running out of time.
24: Absolutely.
17: Thank you, Jack. Appreciate
24: yes,
17: your
24: sir.
17: Call, and I hope that helps a little bit.
24: Thank you.
12: All right. Next caller that we have is Jake, listening in California. Jake, welcome to the program.
0: Thank you.
17: Hi.
0: I'm gonna get right to the point. I would like to know if I am saved. Would you like background ask why I'm asking that question?
17: If you can give it, summarize it quickly, yeah.
0: Okay, because, there's another a pastor who, he's brilliant, and he has sermons on online, which I've read. You might even know him. I won't say his name. And he asked the question, how do you know you're saved? And I went through all the criteria, and I really, really doubt, according to what he's saying, that I am saved. I'm still sinning. I have doubts about the truth of the Bible, but I am improving, though. And it's just not like I'm all the way in. And basically, he says, you really have to follow the Lord. It's a gift, but it's not that easy.
17: Well, let's talk about that. That's a great question, Jake, and I think there's a lot of people out there that are tuning in right now that are going, I feel a little like that. How do you know you're saved? And do we ever feel good enough? I think the key is that know that Jesus desperately wants to save you, that he made every provision to save the sins of the whole world. In other words, he paid enough to cover the debt for the sins of the whole world. He can certainly cover yours. And if you are willing, if you come to him with a willing heart and you confess your sins and you say, Lord, I'm a sinner. All my promises are like ropes of sand. But I want to be forgiven of my sins. I want to be in your kingdom. Will you forgive me and give me a new heart? He will change your heart. It may not happen instantly, but it's like a new birth. Well, new birth usually has 9 months of gestation, and then even the baby continues to grow. You come to Christ as a new baby, and don't be discouraged if you fall as you're learning to walk. You keep giving yourself to the Lord. If you sin, you repent. The Bible promises he will, if we confess our sins, he's faithful and just to forgive us. You become his child. He adopts you. He's not going to cast you off every time you make a mistake any more than any loving parent will cast off their child. And so don't get discouraged. You become God's property. And the more you love him, the better you'll follow him. If you don't understand everything in the Bible, don't be discouraged. Keep reading it. Your faith will grow.
12: You know, we do have a book, Jake, that we want to encourage you to call and ask for, and anyone wanting to learn more, really gets to the basics. It's called Three Steps to Heaven, and it kind of tells us what we need to do to confess our sins, to come into a saving relationship with Jesus, and we'll be happy to send it to anyone who calls and asks. Just ask for the book Three Steps to Heaven, and we'll get it right out to you.
17: Yeah. Hey, Jake, are you still there?
0: Yes, I am still here. Maybe I misled you with my question. It's not like I'm a felon or anything. About, like, I dislike people. And so, you have to love your neighbors. I love people, and it's very hard for me.
17: Well, you know what? Join the club.
0: I don't even like them.
17: Even the disciples argued with each other before the crucifixion. But I was just going to say that, you know, I'd like to pray with you if that'd be okay.
0: Sure.
17: And right now, so you believe that Jesus died for your sins, correct?
0: Well, yes.
17: Okay. And you believe that if you confess your sins, he promises to forgive you.
0: Oh, yes, that's easy. Yeah.
17: Okay. Well, if you believe the word of God, it says that he cleanses you from all unrighteousness and he gives you a new heart. And you believe that and accept it, and you watch the Holy Spirit start working in your heart. So could I pray with you before we go to our next call? Would that be okay?
0: Yes.
17: Father in heaven, I just want to lift up Jake, and I believe there's many others listening right now that are struggling. They want to know that they're saved. And I pray they'll make that decision to come to you, to ask you to forgive their sins, to give them a new heart, to adopt them as your children, Lord, and then begin to lead them in that new path of life. And so give them the assurance that you can finish the work you began in their lives and that you will not abandon them. We thank you and we pray this in Jesus' name. Amen.
0: Amen.
17: All right. Well, thank you, Jake. Get that book Pastor Ross talked about, and I think you're going to be blessed. Three Steps to Heaven.
12: Yeah, the number to call is 800-835-6747. And again, ask for the book. It's called Three Steps to Heaven. We'll be happy to send this to you, Jake, or anyone who calls and asks. We've got Phil listening in Tennessee. Phil, welcome to the program.
1: Thank you, Pastor Ross, Pastor Batchelor. My question is on when thoughts become sins. And I just got like an example that I thought of was, you know, like, if you use like a daydream, a guy's out running errands. He's going into a store. Outside the store is some craft things for sale. Something catches his eye. He thinks his wife would really like it. So if he looked at his face, he starts smiling. He sees the price on it. He thinks it's really fair. He's really smiling a lot. He goes ahead and buys it. He thinks that she'll really like it. It's a gift for no reason. Maybe she'll cook my favorite dinner, and maybe we'll have some adult time later together. So where's the sin in that? But he's married. But what if that's a guy that he's thinking about his girlfriend in that? Where does the thought or the temptation become a sin in that?
17: All right. Well, I think there's other people out there with you that are wondering, you know, at what point does a thought become a sin? And you know, our minds, if you tried to figure out how many thoughts, individual thoughts, go screaming through a person's mind in a day, it's incomprehensible. No computer can keep up with it. Well, at least that's how my mind is. And my mind's all over the place. And sometimes I'm on my knees and I'm praying and talking to God. And I got a thought going through my mind. And I'm going, oh, Lord, forgive me. How could I dare think that? And I'm talking to you. And you see, you know, because a thought comes into your mind doesn't make it sin. It can make it a temptation. But I think a thought becomes sin when you receive the evil thought and you dwell on it and you ponder it. Someone said, you cannot keep the birds from flying over your head, but you can keep them from making a nest. So if an evil thought, let's suppose it's, you know, a lot of people struggle with impurity, thinking about sex. And if, you know, especially, you know, the forbidden variety, if you're not married. And if the thought comes into your mind and you recognize that you got to go, well, now wait a second. Lord, forgive me. And you just redirect your mind to something else. Sometimes I was out in the world for my whole young life, and I knew all the worldly music out there, and some of the lyrics were just diabolical. I'll walk through a store or somewhere, and I'll hear some of those old songs, and I get it in my head, and I start humming it. It happened to me today. Well, the way I deal with it is I start singing a different song. So thinking it initially is not a sin. It's your heart chasing after it. And so you know, that's the key, I think. Don't let it make a nest in your mind.
12: Mm-hmm. You know, we do have a book. It's called Is It a Sin to Be Tempted? And it deals
17: perfect.
12: With this.
17: That's perfect.
12: Every
17: yeah.
12: Christian, you know, if you're trying to live a godly life, there's going to be temptation. How do we deal with that? And I think everyone will be encouraged. If you'd like to receive that, the number again is 800-835-6747. That is the resource phone line. And the book is called Is It a Sin to Be Tempted? And we'll get this to anyone who calls and asks. We got Bakim listening from New Jersey. Kim, welcome to the program.
2: Hey, how are you today?
17: Doing great.
2: I came across this verse. I'm just trying to figure out what does it mean. It's Proverbs 22:16. It says, he who oppresses the poor to increase his wealth, and he who gives gifts to the rich, both will come to poverty. What exactly does that mean?
17: That's great. Of course, this is written by Solomon, who was a very wealthy man. And first of all, there's two principles in there. One is, and he links them together, someone who oppresses the poor, in other words, they're taking advantage of the poor and they're grinding down. Maybe they've got people that are they're renting from them and they charge them exorbitant prices and they charge them exorbitant interest so that they can make themselves rich. in an unfair way. That person, that's an evil behavior. But Solomon then says it's equally evil if a person is trying to manipulate the rich by giving them gifts to get their way. You know, it's kind of like government bribes. Both are bad. Now, Solomon was a king, and he was exposed to those two things in his kingdom. So does that help or make sense, Beacom?
2: Yeah, so it kind of makes sense that Jesus stood out. You know, he didn't get into the politics of his day. You know, he stood out of the politics. It kind of makes sense, right?
17: Yeah. Well, yeah, Christ, the closest he ever came to politics when he said, render to Caesar the things that are Caesar's and to God the things that are God's. Even Pilate tried to engage Jesus in local politics. He says, are you a king? Jesus said, no, not a king of this world. My citizens would fight. And he let Pilate know, look, I'm not a threat to your government. I'm a threat to the devil's government. And so, yeah, Jesus tried to stay out of that arena, so to speak. But, you know, certainly his teachings, he said, I didn't come to bring peace, but to bring a sword.
12: All right. Well, thank you for your call. We've got Henry listening in New York. Henry, welcome to the program.
3: Yes. Good evening, Pastor.
17: Evening. Thanks for calling.
3: My question is, when Jesus Christ comes, no one knows when he's coming back. It's written in there that even he doesn't know, but he is it. He is God Almighty. He's Jesus Christ in the form of the Son. How can he not know?
17: Yeah, good question. In Matthew 24, Jesus said, no man knows the day or the hour, but not the angels, not even the Son. And people are going, what? Jesus is there by the Father, and he's God, and God is all-knowing. How come God the Father wouldn't let Jesus know, or Jesus would be ignorant of something as important as when he's going to return? Why would the Father not tell him? Now, Jesus is simply saying when he was on earth, and he was telling the disciples about the signs of his coming, he said, no man knows the day or the hour, and the angels don't know, not even the Son. In other words, Jesus said, I'm not going to give you the date. Now, there's two reasons for that. One is he was on earth, and he was a man when he was on earth. He, in other words, laid aside his divinity. So as a man, he did not take advantage to all of this supernatural knowledge. He laid that aside. Now in heaven, in his glorified state, I'm sure he does know. But keep in mind, there are conditions to Christ's coming. And one of those conditions was the gospel of the kingdom was going to be preached in all the world. And so he told the disciples, look, I don't want you to say, you know, be saying, or here's the date of my coming, and you just wait to the day before, like paying your taxes, and then you get busy. Said, no man knows the day. Be ready always.
12: You know, we do have a book talking about the second coming. It's
17: yes.
12: called Anything But Secret. It talks about signs connected with the second coming and how Christ will come.
17: Mm-hmm.
12: We'll be happy to send this to anyone who asks. The number is 800-835-6747. And again, just ask for the book Anything But Secret. And we'll be happy to send that to you. We've got Matt listening in Canada. Matt, welcome to the program.
4: Hey, guys. How's it going?
17: Great. And your question tonight?
4: Yeah, my question is based on Isaiah 58, verse 13.
17: Okay.
4: I was wondering if you could lend your understanding about that verse, especially the part where it says to not speak our own words on the Sabbath. I was curious if that means, like, on the Sabbath we should only talk biblical topics.
17: Okay.
4: Is it okay if we talk about general life as well?
17: Yeah, let me read this to you, and of course a lot of people are, we got a lot of listeners on satellite radio. They're on the roads across the country. And so I want to read this. Isaiah chapter 58, 13. If you turn away your foot from the Sabbath, when it says turn away your foot, people used to trample things that were being disrespected. Turn away your foot from the Sabbath, from doing your pleasure on my holy day. And that, of course, is, you know, it's a sacred time for God. Turn away from the common interests and common work. Calling the Sabbath a delight. Now, that answers a lot right there. We should delight in the Sabbath. He's not saying I want it to be a drudgery. He wants it to be a blessing, not a burden. The holy day of the Lord, honorable. And you should honor him. So how do we honor him? It's a day with God. Not doing your own ways. People, lay aside your regular secular work. Or finding your own pleasure, seeking your own pursuits. Some people say, well, it's a Sabbath day, so my family and I are going to go snow skiing. And I say, no, that's not Sabbath keeping. Oh, but we're out in nature. I said, no, you're not keeping the Sabbath holy when you're doing stuff like that. You know, it's time to come together and worship God. You read in Isaiah chapter 58, it says, all flesh shall come together and worship. No, I'm sorry, Isaiah 65. all flesh will come together and worship before me. So it's a time to come together and worship God, encourage each other in the Lord. We shouldn't be talking about our own, you know, work projects when he says speaking your own words. But it should be words of glorifying God. It doesn't mean you're just quoting scripture after scripture.
11: Yeah, I think it's also there. The context of that is it's not a day to plan business where, you know, people would

0: Let's see. We got Don listening in Pennsylvania. Don, welcome to the program.
1: Hi.
2: Hi, and your question?
1: Well, it's in the Book of Ruth. I've been wondering about this for a lot of years. It's where Naomi sent Ruth to where he was beating the wheat, and he was
2: Yes.
1: asleep, and she had instructed her to lay at his feet, and then there was a covering over her, or she pulled a covering over her. And I was wondering what the significance of that was, or what that meant.
2: Yeah, and there were some customs back then that there's some interesting customs in the Book of Ruth. One reason we believe it's a true and an inspiring book is it was very perceptive about what the Middle Eastern customs were. They also had a custom where if you did not redeem your near kinsman, you would take off your shoe and you'd say, I can't do it. So the feet were very important. Jesus washed the disciples' feet, and they had a custom. And now, when Boaz went to sleep, and they were actually, I think, they were harvesting barley, and she went to the threshing floor. It was a big flat stone area where they would shovel up the barley, and it kept it separated from the dirt. And all the workers during harvest season, they wouldn't even go home. They just stayed there until the work was done. So he went to sleep, and she was to go in quietly, uncover his feet, lay at his feet. And that was a symbol that she was saying, she was appealing for his mercy and his recognition when you go to someone's feet like that. And she was asking him to redeem Naomi and Ruth because they were the near kinsmen. They had lost their inheritance, their home there in Bethlehem when they had left, I think, 10 years earlier. And so it was a custom back then that when someone came to your feet, it may have also been kind of a way of her saying, I want to be your servant. Will you marry me? So it's kind of that's kind of what you get from the story, but it's not all spelled out distinctly. You have any thoughts on
0: Well,
2: that?
0: yeah, I'm also wondering. She says she uncovered his feet, so he's sleeping outside. He's sleeping
2: Yeah.
0: by the grave, and we don't know how what the temperature was. But if your feet are uncovered and it's cool, it's probably going to wake you up. So for one way, she was letting him know that she was there. But as you say, if you read on the conversation, she actually asked that he take care of her because he is the next of king.
2: Yeah.
0: So it's kind of interesting there.
2: Thank you, Don.
0: All right, next caller that we have, time maybe for one more. Let's see if we can use Jeffrey. Welcome to Bible Answers. Jeffrey from Washington.
3: Hello, pastors.
2: Hi, we got about a minute. Jeffrey, can we do it?
3: Yes, we can. My question is, Pastor, I was watching your teaching on the angels, so I was wondering, science mentioned that we will only use a very small brain. Do you think it is God's plan since that we couldn't see the angel realm?
2: Well, yeah, now I think Jeffrey is referring to a statement that I made that according to neurologists, that humans in their lifetime, our brains are the capacity of our brains when we're healthy is much larger than most people use. It's incredible that, some people have a photographic memory and you think about it, 6 years old and they remember everything they've ever done in their life. How do you store all that information? And they say, well, that's nothing. There are some people who have actually had, it's called, hemispherectomy. They have half of their brain removed because of some medical problem, and they're able to function with literally half of their brain. And they still live a normal life. And all the functions transfer from one side to the other. And so that's one reason that we know evolution is not true. Why would God ever have us evolve and develop more brain? Or why would evolution ever make us use more brain, 90% more brain than you use? Except maybe we were meant to live eternally. And but I'd still need a backup after a few million years. I think I'd need to download some of that. Well, listening friends, you can hear the background music. If you've been blessed by the program, please keep us on the air. Go to amazingfacts.org and donate. God bless.
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3: 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We have a team of prayer warriors standing by to join with you in taking your petitions to the throne of grace. God loves each of us so much, and He's waiting to hear from you.

0: Would you like to give blood in the Greater Hallen area? 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
2: Now the weather forecast for Strong Tower Radio. For Michigan's UP, today we'll have a 20% chance of showers between 1 p.m. and 2 p.m., cloudy then gradually becoming mostly sunny with a high near 69 degrees. Tonight we'll have mostly cloudy skies and gradually becoming clear with lows at around 51 degrees. For northern Michigan, today we'll have areas of frost, otherwise mostly sunny with a high near 65 degrees. And for tonight we'll have partly cloudy skies with lows at around 52 degrees. For southern Michigan, today we'll have some patchy frost, otherwise mostly sunny with a high near 67 degrees. And for tonight, we'll have partly cloudy skies with lows at around 55 degrees. For central Illinois, today will be sunny with a high near 77 degrees with a south-southwest wind at around 6 to 9 miles per hour. And for tonight, we'll have mostly clear skies with lows at around 55 degrees. For Strong Tower Radio, I'm meteorologist Tricia Cuck.
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6: This is It Is Written. I'm John Bradshaw. 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Tonight, we'll look at the Counter-Reformation. As we do so, we'll travel to Spain, to northern Spain. We'll travel to Rome and to the Vatican City. And we'll study some interesting personalities, including Ignatius of Loyola, the man who founded the Society of Jesus, better known to most of us today as the Jesuits. After our program filmed on location, I'll be back. My special guest is Dr. Gerard Darmstadt, retired professor of church history, Andrews University, Berrien Springs, Michigan. Dr. Darmstadt, thank you for joining me.
7: It's a pleasure for me to be here.
6: Just very briefly, how significant in the overall scheme of things was the Counter-Reformation?
7: It was extremely significant because most of the conquests made by the reformers were taken back as a result of the Counter-Reformation.
6: I'm looking forward to talking more about that in just a few moments. Our next program will be A Wall of Separation, in which our guest will be Lincoln Steed. The Counter-Reformation, what an event, what a process. It took place over, well, we could say, many, many years. And to a certain extent, you might claim that in some spheres it's going on today. While much of Protestantism, in fact, I'm going to say the vast majority of Protestantism, has forgotten that there ever was a protest and is by no means carrying forward the protest of Protestantism today, signs of the Counter-Reformation are everywhere to behold. If you take a journey to the city of Rome and travel to a church called the Church of the Gesù, not very far from the Vatican City, a long stone throw from the Tiber River in Rome, you discover some interesting architecture. On the front, on the exterior wall of the Church of the Gesù, to the left and to the right of the main door into the church, are some fascinating statues. The statues, one to the left, one to the right, high and lifted up, of Ignatius of Loyola, the founder of the Jesuits. He's not only depicted in statue form, but he's depicted as standing on a Protestant who is stretched out or splayed out before him. It's a very strong message, indicating to the world the very clear intent of the purpose of the Jesuits, or the Society of Jesus, and the meaning of Ignatius's mission. That was to crush Protestantism. Go inside the church, and the statue you see is even more interesting and more graphic. It's an elaborate statue. In fact, well, let me explain it to you. There is a depiction of Mary. Before her are two men falling away as though she is casting them down. They are intended to depict Martin Luther and John Calvin. To the right and down a little from the figure of Mary is an angel, a cherub, you might say, wearing a very determined look and tearing pages from a book. Now, if you have very good eyesight, or a good lens on your camera, you'll see that on the spine of the book, it says Ulrich Zwingli. There are other books to be seen in the sculpture, one authored by John Calvin, the other by Martin Luther. So what's taking place here? Mary and her help has been invoked in destroying Protestantism and asserting Roman Catholicism. Of course, if you're a Roman Catholic and you believe that the Roman Catholic Church was formed by God and is the true church, then you would welcome this. You would understand this and you would say, why should we not depict our mission as such? We are just declaring to the world that we are doing what God has asked us to do. But what if you don't agree that the Roman Catholic Church is the true church? What if for some reason you don't believe it was on a divine mission from God to spread Catholic truth throughout the world? You're left with a fact, and that is that Rome is asserting its right to crush Protestantism and stamp out what it sees as heresy. So if you're a non-Catholic, or if you're a Protestant, right there in Rome, for all to see, you're being given a very stern message. And that message is, there is no place for you. Interestingly, you enter the very magnificent St. Peter's Basilica in the Vatican City, And not far in on the left-hand side is a large statue or representation, again, of Ignatius of Loyola. He's holding in one arm the Councils of the Society of Jesus, or the spiritual exercises of Ignatius Loyola. And before him, right there in the Vatican City, right there in St. Peter's, lies a Protestant. Ignatius Loyola has his foot on that Protestant. You cannot possibly miss the intent, the meaning of a work like that. The Counter-Reformation was a very, very definite procedure. It was Rome saying, we'll do everything we can to get rid of Protestantism. Think about what Protestantism sought to do, to reintroduce to the world the Bible as primary in Christianity, a personal relationship with Jesus as paramount in a person's Christian experience. The Protestant Reformation sought to reassert in Christianity, because it did exist already, confession to God for sin rather than confession to a priest. When Rome is saying we want to obliterate that, we want to counter that Reformation, Rome is saying no to the Bible as primary in the believer's experience. Rome is saying no to a personal relationship with God that does not go through a priest. Rome is saying no, you will not take away the sacrament. You will not take away the role of the church. Rome is reasserting its dominance and what it believes is its divine prerogative. Now, this is just a matter of the historical record. I'm not speaking to you in a critical fashion. Again, if you were to believe that Rome holds the primary place among Christians, you would say this is appropriate. This is good. You would wish to see it encouraged. But if for some reason you don't believe that the Roman Church was raised up by God to do God's work, you would see here that there is a church that must be somehow confused about the message of the Bible and is on a mission, but not a mission that has been given by God. In just a moment, our program, The Counter-Reformation, filmed on location in Spain, in Rome, and in the Vatican City. We'll be right back. Don't go away. What is the mark of the beast? 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
6: This is It Is Written. I'm John Bradshaw. Thanks for joining me. On September the 27th, 1540, Pope Paul III sat in the Apostolic Palace in the Vatican City, wondering if things could possibly get worse for him and for his church. He realized that the Vatican City had a lot of ground to make up. It had been 23 years since Martin Luther had nailed his 95 Theses to the door of the Castle Church in Wittenberg, Germany. And since that time, whole countries had broken free from Rome's control. Parts of Germany and Scandinavia, England, the Netherlands, Switzerland, they'd all seceded from Rome. Luther's writings and the writings of other reformers had spread across Europe. People were experiencing liberation. Long before Luther, there were reform movements within Catholicism. Peter Waldo pressed for reform within the church in the 12th century. He spoke against purgatory and against the teaching of transubstantiation, which states that during the communion service, the bread and wine or juice become the actual body and blood of Jesus. For his trouble, he was severely persecuted. He and his followers retreated to live in the isolated valleys of the Piedmont region in northern Italy, where they worked and educated. But it wasn't far enough away to be out of the reach of a church that was determined to destroy them. John Wycliffe, who was born around the year 1328, is known today as the Morning Star of the Reformation. Educated at Balliol College in Oxford, he translated the Bible from Latin into English, or the English of his day. From his parish in Lutterworth in England, Wycliffe attacked monasticism, the veneration of saints, transubstantiation, and he even said the papacy wasn't biblical, going so far as to equate the papacy with the Antichrist. It's no wonder he wasn't popular. After his death, the church declared him to be a heretic, exhumed his body, burned his remains, and cast his ashes into the River Swift, which flows through Lutterworth. Wycliffe influenced the Czech reformer Jan Hus, or John Huss. Now, you have to keep in mind that to speak out against the church meant death, and these men knew that. Huss was commanded by the church to appear at a trial in Constance, Germany. The church promised to protect him. But the moment he arrived in that city, he was apprehended by the church, thrown into a loathsome prison, left to languish there. Then he was brought out and executed, and his ashes were thrown into the Rhine River. Luther was by no means the first burr under the saddle of the church, but he was definitely the biggest challenge that they'd had to deal with. Now, it's not like Luther didn't have plenty of material to work with. Church leaders, many of them, were openly corrupt. The faithful were kept completely in the dark as far as scripture was concerned. They couldn't possess the Bible. In fact, to have the Bible, portions of the Bible, even handwritten portions of the Bible, was enough to get a person sentenced to death. The church financed the building of St. Peter's by selling indulgences. This was a phenomenal abuse of ignorant church members, telling them that sins could be forgiven or temporal punishment for sin would be lessened if they paid money to the church. Indulgences could be bought for the dead. It was outrageous. Reform was inevitable. And by the time Luther stood up and Melanchthon with him, and Calvin and Farel and Zwingli and Knox all roughly at the same time, the world was shaken and the church trembled. Which brings us back to September the 27th, 1540, and a meeting that took place on that day here in the Vatican. A small group of priests was ushered into Pope Paul's presence. A group with an agenda, a concerned group, concerned by what they saw happening to the church, which they believed was divinely commissioned to represent God on earth. They were led by a sharply intelligent man, a theologian and former soldier. His name was Ignatius of Loyola. His words at that memorable meeting have been paraphrased by the late author Malachi Martin. He said, "Holy Father, the papacy and the Roman Catholic Church are in mortal trouble. Needed is a modern weapon to fight this totally new warfare. Give us a new charter, like no other charter given before. Make us independent of all local authorities and directly responsible to your holiness. We will go anywhere, at any time, at any cost to life and comfort, in order to do anything." And so the Society of Jesus came into existence, the Jesuits. It was the first time an organization quite like this had existed within the Roman Catholic Church. The Pope would launch a counter-reformation, a strategy to press back against the advances made by Protestantism. The Jesuits would be a significant factor in aiding the church to regain lost prestige, power, and influence.
7: The Counter-Reformation was simply the response of the church against what they saw, an uprising, a kind of a revolt that should be put down. what I did is analyzing the arguments that were presented by Luther and others and trying to counteract it. You know, you have to keep in mind, the church was one church and there is no split whatsoever. And the church wanted to preserve this, and they saw the greatest sin in the world would be to ruin the unity of the church.
6: When you're losing market share, when in a sporting event you have to come from behind, when it's the third quarter of the Super Bowl and you're down by 28 points to 3 and it looks like you're about to lose big, you mount a comeback effort. Some comebacks are successful, some not so much. This would be a comeback of epic proportions. If Rome was going to fix the damage caused by Luther and Wycliffe and Farel and a host of others, something had to be done, and it would take some remarkable leadership. Which brings us to Ignatius of Loyola. I'll have more in just a moment. I'm John Bradshaw from It Is Written, inviting you to join me for 500. 9 programs produced by It Is Written, taking you deep into the Reformation. This is the 500th anniversary of the beginning of the Reformation, when Martin Luther nailed his 95 theses to the door of the Castle Church in Wittenberg, Germany. We'll take you to Wittenberg, and to Belgium, to England, to Ireland, to Rome, to the Vatican City, and introduce you to the people who created the Reformation, who pushed the Reformation forward. We'll take you to sites all throughout Europe where the Reformers lived and in some cases died. We'll bring you back to the United States and take you to a little farm in upstate New York and show you how God spread the Reformation here. Don't miss 500. You can own the 500 series on DVD. 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He was born here in Aspetia, at the castle of Loyola, in what's known today as Basque Country in northern Spain, about 30 miles from the border with France and about 60 miles from Pamplona, famous for the running of the bulls. This basilica, the Santuario de Loyola, is built on the site of his birthplace. He was named Inigo, the youngest of 13 children. His mother died shortly after he was born, so he was raised by the wife of a local blacksmith. He took the surname Loyola, a reference to this place where he was born and raised. At the time, it was just a village. When he was 17, he joined the military. He became an expert in dueling. It's said that when a man challenged the divinity of Christ, he challenged that man to a duel, and he killed him with his sword. When he was 18 years old, he was employed by the Duke of Nájera. He spent 12 years working for the man. He was involved in a lot of battles, but his military career came to an end in 1521 during the Battle of Pamplona. He was struck by a cannonball, seriously injured. One of his legs was shattered. It's a wonder he survived at all, but he did survive and spent the rest of his life walking with a limp. During his recovery, he underwent a spiritual experience which led him to devote the rest of his life to the service of his faith. He read about Jesus and about the lives of the saints of his church and was impressed by people like Francis of Assisi. He spent weeks in prayer and meditation in this cave, developing what would eventually be called his spiritual exercises. During this time, Inigo experienced a number of visions. According to one writer, they appeared to him as a form in the air near him, and this form gave him much consolation because it was exceedingly beautiful. It somehow seemed to have the shape of a serpent and had many things that shone like eyes but were not eyes. He received much delight and consolation from gazing upon this object, but when the object vanished, he became disconsolate. In order to grow close to God, he pursued an ascetic life of strict self-denial, as many monks or priests did in those days. He made a pilgrimage to Israel, hoping to convert the people controlling the Holy Land to Christianity. The spiritual exercises he developed set the tone for the Jesuit order. The exercises emphasized discernment regarding the difference between good and evil in a person's life. He taught that through discernment, a believer can achieve a mystical union with God and therefore understand God's will. This trend toward mysticism in the philosophy of the Jesuits encouraged a larger movement toward mysticism during the time of the Counter-Reformation. The challenge, of course, is that with this system, the Bible isn't necessarily seen as a Christian's supreme spiritual authority. But emphasizing the Bible was what the Reformers had been doing, and that had taken a toll on the church's power and authority. He studied in Barcelona and then spent 7 years as a university student in Paris. The Reformation was in full swing by then, the effects of the Reformation clearly seen as people all around him, irrespective of their class in society, were taking sides in the controversy. And it was while he was at that university that he met the six men who would join with him in his life's work, the work for which the world remembers him, work that would impact his church, Christianity as a whole, and even the world. On the morning of August the 15th, 1534, Ignatius Loyola and his six friends met together in one of the oldest churches in Paris. Together they took vows and formed what would become known as the Society of Jesus. It was formally established 5 years later, and 1 year after that, in that memorable meeting with Pope Paul III, the highest blessing of the church was bestowed upon Ignatius and his friends and their plans to regain ground lost by the papacy and blunt the progress of the Reformation. He sent his companions throughout Europe, establishing universities and colleges and seminaries. Educate the educators, and you influence what's being taught and what's being thought. With the help of his personal secretary, he wrote the Jesuit Constitution, based on the principle of absolute self-denial and complete obedience to the Pope. They adopted the motto, Perinde ac cadaver, which means, as if a dead body. Part of the oath taken by Jesuits says, I do further promise and declare that I will have no opinion or will of my own, or any mental reservation whatever, even as a corpse or cadaver, but will unhesitatingly obey each and every command that I may receive from my superiors in the militia of the Pope and of Jesus Christ.
7: The people who adopted spiritual exercises were having a strong faith in that whatever they were being told is the truth. If the church could tell me that this is white while it is black, I would accept it. Very, very simple. And if the church says this, even if my senses says it is incorrect, because the church says it, I will accept it. And so it was a total mortification of the will. That was a fantastic system of brainwashing, that you believe without reservation that when the church teaches you something, that is the truth and nothing but the truth.
6: The Jesuits are still a powerful force in the Roman Catholic Church, and scores of colleges and universities around the world are under their guidance. In 2013, Pope Francis became the first Jesuit to be elected to his church's highest office. The Jesuits were the foot soldiers of the Counter-Reformation. But the Papal Church was also taking other steps to restore its power. There was much more to the Counter-Reformation. At the Council of Trent, held between 1545 and 1563, strategies were devised to help the church address the challenges presented by the Protestant Reformation. Now, any talk of compromise with Protestantism was ruled out. But the council did acknowledge that certain abuses had occurred at some levels under the auspices of the church. So there were some changes made. For example, certain measures were introduced to govern more closely the sale of indulgences. but the veto power of church tradition above the Bible was maintained, as was the role of sacraments and other rituals in obtaining salvation and divine grace. The apocryphal books, books such as Wisdom, Judith, Tobit, those two extra chapters said to be part of the book of Daniel, they were granted the same status as scripture by the council. The council reaffirmed the veneration of relics and images, as well as the veneration of saints. And the Council of Trent was responsible for some very interesting theological developments which today have largely been lost sight of, but developments which have impacted Christianity in an enormous way. I'll tell you more in just a moment.
9: 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You'll be glad you did. Here's a sample.
6: It was 500 years ago that Martin Luther nailed his 95 theses to that famous church door in Wittenberg, Germany. Half a millennium. Why would that protest 500 years ago be important today? In Galatians 5:1, we read these words, "Stand fast, therefore, in the liberty by which Christ has made us free." 500 years ago, there was no religious freedom. The state and the people were ruled by the Roman Church. Everyone, including kings and emperors, worshipped and believed as they were told. To step out of line, to think for yourself, to follow your conscience, meant certain death. Without the Reformation, there'd be no freedom of religion today. So how important is freedom of religion? It's hard for us to imagine religious persecution or intolerance in a free country, but that's what Luther knew where he was. That's where we'd be without him and others like him. Thank God today for your religious freedom. I'm John Bradshaw for It Is Written. Let's live today by every word. Thanks for joining me on It Is Written. As Protestants appealed to the Bible during the Reformation, the authority of the ruling church was undermined. Numerous figures claimed that the prophecies of Daniel and Revelation and the writings of Paul pointed out that the papacy was the antichrist of Bible prophecy. So during the Council of Trent, the Pope commissioned the Jesuits and the others present to go to Scripture and find an interpretation of those passages that would claim otherwise. In the decades that followed the Council of Trent, Jesuit theologian Francisco Ribera claimed that the papacy couldn't possibly be the antichrist, because the Antichrist would be a single figure that would arise at the end of time. 20th century Protestant theologian George Eldon Ladd commented on Ribera's work, saying this. In 1590, Ribera published a commentary on the Revelation as a counterinterpretation to the prevailing view among Protestants, which identified the papacy with the Antichrist. Ribera applied all of Revelation, but the earliest chapters, to the end time, rather than to the history of the church. Antichrist, he taught, would be a single evil person who would be received by the Jews and who would rebuild Jerusalem. Another brilliant Jesuit scholar, Cardinal Robert Bellarmine of Rome, now Saint Robert Bellarmine, assisted Ribera in developing this new theology. Another 20th century theologian had this to say about Bellarmine. The futurist teachings of Ribera were further popularized by an Italian cardinal and the most renowned of all Jesuit controversialists. His writings claimed that Paul, Daniel, and John had nothing whatsoever to say about the papal power. The futurists' school won general acceptance among Catholics. They were taught that Antichrist was a single individual who would not rule until the very end of time.
7: The goal was to eliminate any shadow of a doubt that the Pope has anything to do with prophecy. And so they projected the little horn into the future. As a result, they said, We haven't yet seen it. It has not been here. It will come one day. And so we have still to look in the future before we see the Antichrist. And still today, most Catholics look in the future and wait until the appearance of this.
6: Futurism was slow to catch on, but the intention was that the ideas promoted by futurism would eventually be taught by Protestants. In the early 1800s, a British preacher by the name of John Darby, a man who stood strongly for the veracity of Scripture in face of growing theological liberalism, took hold of the idea of a future one-man Antichrist. In the United States, a Kansas City attorney named Cyrus Scofield published a version of the Bible popular enough to sell millions of copies. And in that Bible, he included study notes based on the writings of Darby and the Jesuits Ribera and Bellarmine. Study notes that pointed to a future one-man Antichrist. A British theologian commented on that, saying this: "It is a matter of deep regret that those who hold and advocate the futurist system at the present day, Protestants as they are for the most part, are thus really playing into the hands of Rome and helping to screen the papacy from detection as the Antichrist." Another Jesuit scholar originated the school of prophetic interpretation known as preterism. Preterism teaches that all of the apocalyptic prophecies of the Bible have been fulfilled already, previously, which would mean then that there can't possibly be an end-time Antichrist. And if that's the case, then whoever Antichrist is couldn't possibly be the papacy. Now, the Reformers were convinced, but years later, their views have been undermined by interpretations of prophecy that sprang directly from the Counter-Reformation.
10: So the work of Ignatius of Loyola and the Counter-Reformation has been profoundly influential. 500 years ago, reformers like Martin Luther, Ulrich Zwingli, John Calvin, and John Knox were engaged in a resistance movement against a powerful church with enormous political influence. They rebutted teachings they saw as unbiblical and believed that they were doing the work of God in bringing the light of the Bible into the lives of people. That's why there was such an emphasis on the part of people such as William Tyndale and Martin Luther to translate the Bible. They saw it as vital to get the Word of God into people's hands and drive back the darkness that had flooded into Christianity under the watch of a church that had compromised.
6: The Reformers championed the teaching of justification by grace alone, through faith alone, in Christ alone. But the church made itself essential in the plan of salvation, declaring that the sacraments were channels of the grace of God. That idea was unbiblical in Jesus' day, unbiblical in the Reformers' day, and it's unbiblical today. The idea that human beings should confess their sins to another human being and receive forgiveness from that human being, or even from God through that human being, is the sort of idea that the Reformers fought against strenuously, and something that the Counter-Reformation fought to defend.
10: Martin Luther, while he was still a priest, was scandalized by the way the church sold indulgences. Essentially, pardon for sin was bought and sold.
6: Sacramentalism was denounced as being unbiblical, the same for transubstantiation and celibacy and the papacy itself. The abuses carried out by church leaders couldn't be tolerated any longer, and the Reformers stood up to say so, often paying with their lives. So two things are clear. Number one, the Reformation brought about a lot of much-needed change. And number two, 500 years later, it could be said that the Reformation didn't change much. And that raises a lot of questions. What is the mark of the beast? One of the most serious warning messages in all of the Bible centers around the mark of the beast, and you can understand what it is from the Bible. I'd like to send you today's free offer. It's called The Mark of the Beast. 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
10: the mark of the beast. 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Welcome back to 500. I'm John Bradshaw from It Is Written, and my guest is Dr. Gerard Darmstadt, recently retired professor of church history from Andrews University in Berrien Springs, Michigan. Dr. Darmstadt, again, thanks for joining me. Walk me through the Counter-Reformation. What was it?
7: The Counter-Reformation was simply the response of the church against what they saw, an uprising, a kind of a revolt that should be put down.
10: A natural enough response. Their authority was being threatened. They had to respond somehow. Sure. The Counter-Reformation was their method of doing so. What did the Counter-Reformation involve? What did they do?
7: What they did is analyzing the arguments that were presented by Luther and others and trying to counteract it. How initially it was discussions. Luther was summoned and he had simply to recant. Now Luther didn't like that because he went to Worms for a discussion on those things, and that didn't happen. And so time again, they were challenged. The church was one church, and there is no split whatsoever. And the church wanted to preserve this, and they saw the greatest sin in the world would be to ruin the unity of the church. And so that is what their attempt was, how to do this. The princes tried to do it, the theologians tried to do it, and finally you get the Council of Trent that tried to analyze all the arguments of the Reformers and the Lutherans and pronounce were they okay or not. And the result of this series of studies was that every teaching of the Reformers were anathema, cursed, cursed, cursed. Not one element was adopted.
10: I want to come back to that in just a moment. My first question, though, is during the Council of Trent, did the church make any concessions at all?
7: They say, okay, we are going to tackle this and whatever. Yes, we need to have reform. There are some abuses, but none of the teachings of the Catholic Church was at all changed.
10: So they told some of their priests to clean up their behavior. They suggested that some people might want to act differently, but theologically, the church said nothing will change.
7: Absolutely, sir. Nothing was going to be changed.
10: Now, when they said the teachings of the Reformers were anathema, let's consider together what that actually means. Cursed be the idea of sola scriptura.
7: Correct. Cursed is the idea by faith alone.
10: Cursed.
7: Cursed is the idea by grace alone. It is a cooperation of works and faith. They recognize they are together, but the Reformer says, no, salvation depends only on Christ. It's faith in him and not to do anything with works. Yes, works are the result, but works are not contributing in any way or form to salvation.
10: The church was really caught, wasn't it? Because the church couldn't concede. What position could the church really give up? There was no middle ground, was there? There could not be a meeting of minds with the Protestants, a meeting halfway. Because, as you've just said, if they gave a little, they'd have to give all. Which teaching they've declared to be true could they possibly surrender to the Protestants? There was no way this could possibly end somewhere in the middle. There was no negotiating, was there?
7: No. And so they had to find a way to debunk the arguments of the Protestants. And one of the key elements that the Reformers used was the prophetic word. The prophetic word that clearly shows that the Pope is the predicted Antichrist.
6: So biblically, it measured up. I think it's important to establish this because I don't want anybody thinking that this might have been the scholarship of one scholar off in left field doing his own thing. This was a well-researched, well-agreed-upon principle or prophetic interpretation that Protestantism as a whole had its arms around.
7: And it is interesting that this interpretation as the Pope or the papacy as the little horn was developed by the Archbishop of Salzburg in the 13th century, in which the character of the Pope and the papacy was such that it exactly fitted the little horn.
6: So it became very, very clear as scholars, Bible students from whatever background studied the Word of God, the Roman Church, the papacy, was implicated in Revelation chapter 13, Daniel 7, 2 Thessalonians, and other places. Rome is looking at this and saying, it all points to us. They had to do something about it. What did they do?
7: Simply to debunk the whole interpretation.
6: How do you debunk an interpretation like that?
7: The key is exactly what you see happen today as a result of the Counter-Reformation. The Counter-Reformation was trying to eliminate all the blame in prophecy from the shoulders of the Pope. And so they said, what did the early Christians, because the early Christians are the closest to the truth, what did they believe? They didn't believe in a year-day principle. They believe in a literal time. Did any of the early Christians believe in literal time in regard to the little horn? No. It was a Jew reigning in Palestine, rebuilding the temple, doing all those things. So that is the Antichrist. Have we seen the Antichrist? No. The 3.5 years has not yet been fulfilled. And so they clearly debunked the year-day principle and says it didn't exist.
6: It's very interesting because when we get down to today, these ideas that were used historically to debunk solid interpretations of Bible prophecy have taken hold. And they're the prevalent ideas in Christianity today. We're going to explore that in just a moment. We're going also to look at the scholarship of two Jesuits who turned out to be very, very influential. Ignatius of Loyola's name will appear again. And we'll trace the work of the Counter-Reformation through and see how it plays out in this our day. We'll be back with more from 500 in just a moment. I'm John Bradshaw from It Is Written, inviting you to join me for 500. 9 programs produced by It Is Written, taking you deep into the Reformation. This is the 500th anniversary of the beginning of the Reformation, when Martin Luther nailed his 95 theses to the door of the Castle Church in Wittenberg, Germany. We'll take you to Wittenberg, and to Belgium, to England, to Ireland, to Rome, to the Vatican City, and introduce you to the people who created the Reformation, who pushed the Reformation forward. We'll take you to sites all throughout Europe where the Reformers lived and in some cases died. We'll bring you back to the United States and take you to a little farm in upstate New York and show you how God spread the Reformation here. Don't miss 500. You can own the 500 series on DVD. 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Welcome back to 500. I'm John Bradshaw. With me is Dr. Gerard Darmstadt, retired professor of church history from Andrews University. Dr. Darmstadt, a moment ago we were discussing the Counter-Reformation and how the reformers had really implicated the Vatican, the popes of Rome, by pointing out their place in Bible prophecy. So walk me through that, some of the theories that emerged from out of the Counter-Reformation to kind of take the heat off the Church of Rome.
7: Now, first of all, let us understand what the key element or the power of prophecy among the reformers was. Take, for example, Daniel 7. You have there Babylon, Medo-Persia, Greece, and the Roman Empire. Out of the Roman Empire, you get then 10 horns coming up. Then another little horn comes up, takes away 3, will persecute

0: against those who did not accept the power and the influence of the papacy. And so this little horn, it says, is different because it's not a political only, it is a religious political power. It comes up among the ten horns, which clearly shows in history it came among the ten horns.
1: Western Europe.
0: Western Europe. Then it takes away three powers that are the Heruli, the Ostrogoths, and the Vandals. Then what happened is clearly it persecutes God's people, and then it attacks God's law. Very interesting what we see here. The Reformers didn't clearly see it, except a certain section of the Reformers that were the Anabaptists. They discovered in a very interesting way that Catholicism had also changed God's law. In the Catechism, the second commandment is removed. It worships images. And also, the fourth commandment, in regard to the Sabbath, it is changed into Sunday. Mm-hmm. This was also believed by some Reformers. And so it would go for 1260 days, 42 months, 3.5 years.
1: Which is 1260 years.
0: Years, according to the year day principle, that was invented again by the Catholics themselves. And so they came to the conclusion that it was a period of 1260 years, starting with the reign of Justinian till the French Revolution. And in the French Revolution, the papacy was going to get a deadly wound. And what happened is that in the beginning, during the reign of Justinian, the Pope got all the power over all the bishops and priests of the whole of Christianity, both in the East and in the West. And then what happened further is that at the end of the 1260 years, which fell during the French Revolution, the papacy was taken captive, and the power of the papacy, the political power, was abolished by the French Revolution, by General Berthier, who was sent by Napoleon to eliminate the papacy.
1: So all of this is very much anchored in history. The Bible speaks to it. You look over history, you see it. Look at it academically or theologically, it's there. Rome says, we've got to get the heat off us. And so they introduced into Christianity some new ways of interpreting those prophecies. What were those new ways?
0: Now, the new ways were simply also the old ways, because they said, hey, this idea of year day principle, that 1 year, one day in prophecy is an actual year, is much later. But you know, it took time for the little horn to develop its character. Much later. And so they said, we have to go back. And what did the early Christians do? And they found two views among the early Christians. One view was that the little horn was literal days, years, was in the future. And so they projected the little horn into the future. As a result, they said, we haven't yet seen it. What happened is, in regard to the little horn, it has not been here. It will come one day. The first said, yes, but Rome has fallen. They said, no, Rome was not fallen. Look at the image. The image has two legs. When Western Rome fell, it had still the leg of the Eastern Rome. When finally the Turks defeated Eastern Rome, Western Rome was restored again and was again. So Rome has never completely fallen. And so we have still to look in the future before we see the Antichrist. And still today, most Catholics look in the future and wait until the appearance of this.
1: Yeah, what's interesting about that is the vast majority of other Christians, Protestants, for the want of a better term, approach Bible prophecy in the same way. Antichrist has not come. Little horn, we don't know who it is. It's going to take place sometime in the distant future, which demonstrates to us that this theory, which was hatched during the Counter-Reformation, has been enormously successful. Who would have thought

0: that a church that was under the gun, under the spotlight of, well, intense, let's call it criticism, I think that's what it was from the reformers, who would have thought that they could have pulled off such a deft maneuver and put that attention onto not someone else, no one else, someone in the future who's not yet arrived. That's been very, very effective. And even the majority of Protestant scholars today believe that theory, an invention. Clear, isn't it?
1: The Counter-Reformation interpretation was a response to the Protestant Reformation interpretation of Daniel and Revelation. And the goal was to eliminate any shadow of a doubt that the Pope has anything to do with prophecy.
0: So we have this system of interpretation which has become known today as futurism. It was invented by a Jesuit scholar, which is no surprise, but another Jesuit, a fellow named Alcazar, in distinction to Ribera, he interpreted these prophecies another way. Tell me about preterism.
1: Preterism considers it as being done in the past.
0: Previously.
1: So in other words, the little horn, the beast, the Antichrist, was already in the past. How did they do it? Completely eliminated the Yireh principle that didn't exist, and looking at powers in the past. So for example, in the power in the past, who were very anti-Christian? Nero, for example. So Nero become then the evil person, little horn, the beast, and whatever. Or Antiochus Epiphanes, that was another one. So in the book of Revelation, you get a Roman emperor as the villain. In the Old Testament, the little horn is Antiochus as the villain against God's people in the Jews. And then, of course, the other one is in the futurism, it has not been taken place. And so we still have to wait for an unfaithful Jew that attacks Christianity and that really demolishes much of Christianity.
0: So how successful has the Counter-Reformation been? And how do we see that manifested today?
1: Initially, they didn't have much success because of the powerful instruments of prophecy that protected the Protestants to succumb to it. But later on, when higher criticism came up, historical criticism, and the faith in the biblical record was undermined, and in the prophecies also, and the Yireh principle was given up, as a result of that, these changes, the vision of Protestantism in regard to the prophetic mission of the church disappeared. And then, what did they have? They looked and became the victim of the Counter-Reformation. They accepted futurism or preterism. But historicism, the Protestant view of historicism, just disappeared. And as a result, they became victim, the Protestant world became victim of the Counter-Reformation. And today, you see that, you see, Catholicism has a vision and conquer the world for Christ through the church. Protestantism has lost its vision. They don't have the prophetic vision anymore. They don't see the danger in Catholicism. And as a result, they succumb to this. And that's very, very, very sad. The only way that Protestantism can recoup itself is recapture the vision, the prophetic vision that Christ gave in the book of Revelation and what Daniel gave in the book of Daniel. This is the only protection against the onslaught of the Counter-Reformation.
0: It's very clear that there is a spiritual battle going on. The world was dragged into darkness. The Protestant Reformation shone a light. As bright as that light became, along came the Counter-Reformation and obscured that light eventually, which means that this business of liberating the truth in the world or in our hearts, there's a real strong spiritual war taking place as we sit here trying to stop that from happening. What do we do to keep the Word of God burning in us so that we remain faithful to the vision God has for us in His Word? What do we do?
1: Go back to the Bible and the Bible only and recapture the experience of the Protestants, because the Protestant Reformation was founded on the personal relationship with Jesus Christ, salvation through the Scriptures, and at the same time, the prophetic word. And Protestantism today has lost his prophetic vision, which means they don't know what is going on in the great controversy between good and evil. And they become victim to the new approaches that Catholicism had without changing one jot or title of the order of vision.
0: Dr. Darmstadt, thanks so much for joining me. I appreciate it greatly. Our next program in 500, A Wall of Separation. What would happen next? The Counter-Reformation came against the Reformation, but God's truth would win out. You'll find out how in our next program of 500. Let's pray together now. Our Father in heaven, how thankful we are for Jesus, for grace, for your prophetic word. How thankful we are for truth, that you are a God of love and your Spirit has been sent to guide us. Lord, what are we? Human beings weakened by sin, weak through our own failure to surrender our lives to you. Lord, as the God of our lives, let Jesus be a present Savior. Fill us with your Holy Spirit. Guide us in your way. And grant that we may recapture the vision the Protestants of old had of faithfulness to your word and oneness with you. We thank you and we pray in Jesus' name. Amen. Thanks so much for joining me. Looking forward to seeing you next time for more in 500. Until then, remember, it is written, man shall not live by bread alone, but by every word that proceeds from the mouth of God.

0: 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We hope you have been blessed and that your faith in God has been renewed. 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

Hello and welcome to Give Me the Bible right here in the 3ABN Worship Center in Thompsonville, Illinois. I appreciate all of you that have come out this evening to the 60th sermon in this series. I'm kind of sad that this is coming to an end. Have you all enjoyed it? Just thoroughly enjoyed it. Had an incredible time with the Lord these last 60 sermons, and now we're going to continue this evening with our series entitled No Other Name Like Jesus. You know, we have been learning, we've been being refreshed in the presence of the Lord Jesus Christ and once again learning of Him. Some of the things I think that we've learned about Him or been refreshed in is that Jesus Christ is the same yesterday, today, and forever. Something that I've learned is with Jesus, you can't live without Him and you can't outlive Him. Jesus Christ is Lord. And we're continuing this evening with a sermon titled, Unto You a Savior. And we have determined that this evening is going to be committed solely to uplifting and upholding the name of the Lord Jesus Christ. And we have a quartet with us this evening that I know all of you are anxious to hear. The King's Heralds are with us. And the King's Heralds are the longest continuous quartet in the world today. They started in 1927. They ministered for 45 years with the Voice of Prophecy, and they're with us tonight. And they have dedicated and committed their music tonight to upholding the name of the Lord Jesus Christ, and they've dedicated this time to speak of the birth of our Lord and Savior. So we receive them now as they minister a beautiful song, Do You Hear What I Hear?

Amen. Thank you, King's Herald Quartet. Wonderful. Very thankful to have them with us here and sure that you're enjoying this great music. Welcome to each of you. Glad to have you here tonight as we bring to an end this series that we're doing on Jesus Christ entitled No Other Name Like Jesus. And tonight we're talking about Unto You a Savior. And since we're talking about Jesus Christ as our Savior, we are doing a little something different, and that is that we're using Christmas music because it talks about the Savior, Jesus Christ, and we hope that that'll bless you in a special way as we hear songs about Christ as our Savior. And I appreciate the King's Herald bringing us that beautiful song. Well, tonight we're talking about Unto You a Savior. We have dealt so far in this series, who is Jesus? Something that every individual needs to be clear in his mind who Jesus Christ was. Not somebody that just maybe you heard about in passing, or even ought to go farther, folks, than just saying, well, that's what my parents told me. Need to dig into it and find out what it has to say. And so we've talked about who is Jesus. And then we dealt with why believe in Jesus Christ. Why do you believe in Jesus Christ? Is there reasons for your faith? There should be. And I hope that that presentation helped you tie down some definite reasons why you believe in Jesus Christ. And then we talked about what makes Jesus different. He is distinctly, decidedly different than anyone else. And he did certain things that nobody else could do. And that is the reason that he is, without question, the Son of God. So we hope it'll bless you in a special way. And then our last presentation, we talked about Jesus, prophet, priest, and king, the three positions that he holds and how he filled each one of those positions. And then tonight, Unto You a Savior. So we hope that this presentation will make very clear to you what he did as a Savior. And that's what you need to look for tonight in this presentation, is what did Christ do that secured your salvation for you and for me? That's what we need to find out. What does the Word of God say? What says the Bible? The blessed Bible, this my only question be, the teachings of man so often mislead us. What says the Bible to me? We need to know exactly what it has to say in the Word of God that seals and makes complete and settles in our heart and soul our salvation that we find in Jesus Christ. And so since we're talking about Christ is our Savior, and coming to this earth, accomplishing your salvation, mine, we're going to ask the King's Herald to come back and to sing probably one of the most popular songs that there is at this concerning the birth of Jesus Christ and all, and that's one entitled, O Holy Night.

Father in heaven, as we consider tonight the greatest event that has ever happened in the universe, the greatest event that has ever happened in the eons of time, when you sent your Son, Jesus Christ, to be our Savior. We ask tonight that the Holy Spirit may come into our hearts, that it may give to us enlightenment, understanding. May our hearts be surrendered. May they be open. May Jesus Christ be uplifted. And may each of us rejoice in the hope that we have in Him this evening. We pray in Christ's name. Amen. When you pick up the scripture, one thing that it does is it gives you the promise of a Savior. Because it says, "And we have seen and testified that the Father has sent His Son, a Savior of the world." So we have that promise that we would have a Savior. A Savior would come that would save the world. That's a promise that's given to you and to me. But in the last presentation that we talked about Jesus as prophet and priest and king. But either Jesus Christ is a Savior or He's nothing. He is either a Savior or He's nothing. You see, as a prophet, He could prophesy many, many things that were going to take place. And all those things that He prophesied could happen. But if He cannot save you, He's worthless as a prophet. We talked about Him as a priest. And He could bring sacrifices and offer all those sacrifices in your behalf. But if He can't save you, all those are useless. We talked about Him as king. And He could rule all the heavens and be in charge of all that. But if He can't save you, it's worth nothing. You see, all of it, everything that we've talked about, all that's written in God's Word, all that either stands or falls on the question of a Savior. Either He is able to provide you and me salvation and hope, or it's all worthless and useless. And so, we have the promise of a Savior. In fact, Jesus says that He is a Savior. I mean, He is very, very clear about it. Very distinct, no ifs, ands, and buts about it. He says that He is the Savior. Listen to these. I am the Lord, and besides me there is no Savior. He said, I am the Lord, and outside of me there is no Savior. In other words, He's saying, I am the only one. So He claims to be a Savior, and there is no other God beside me, a just God and a Savior. There is none beside me. So He says, I'm your Savior, and when you want to look at it all, I'm the only one. There's none beside me. So the thing that you and I must decide tonight, is He the Savior?
Is he different, which we've talked about? Is he different than those others that claim to be saviors? If he says, beside me there is no other, then what's he going to save you from? Why do you need a savior? What is the necessity of that? There's plenty of evidence in God's Word that others believe that he was a savior. And as you go down through time, they accepted him and believed that he was a savior. David of old, and God of the God of my refuge, my strength, in whom I will trust, my shield and the horn of my salvation, my stronghold and my refuge, my savior. David said all that about Jesus Christ, that he was everything, and over and above everything else, he was his savior. Okay? You remember when Jesus was there in Samaria talking to the woman at the well? And you remember how he had told her that he was the Messiah, that he was the one, he was the Savior. And that woman went from that well and went throughout that village and told them that they, who she had found and who he was. And the people of the village came, and it says that Jesus spent 2 days with them. At the end of those 2 days, they had this to say. Then they said to the woman, now we, what? Believe. Now we believe. Not because of what you said, for we ourselves have heard him, and we know that this is indeed the Christ, the what? Savior. The Savior of the world. They said, no question about it. We heard what you had to say, but we've heard it for ourselves now, and we know that he is the Savior of the world. So they believed that he was the Savior. And of course, you read through the Scripture, and there is no question that Paul believed he was a Savior. I mean, he believed it with all of his heart and his soul. For to this end, we both labor and suffer reproach, because we trust in the living God, who is the Savior of all men, especially of those who believe. He said, Jesus Christ is the Savior. So as you go back through time, individual after individual accepted him as a Savior. My question tonight is simply this. Do you believe he's a Savior? Do you believe he's a Savior? And if you believe that he is a Savior, then what has he saved you from? Hey, what has he saved you from? I mean, wouldn't it have worked for him to have been a prophet only? Or to have been a high priest only? Or even a king? Was it necessary for you? I'm not talking about for him. I'm talking about for you. Was it necessary for you for him to be a Savior? Well, this is what he says he came to save you from. For unto you is born this day in the city of David a what? A Savior, which is Christ the Lord. Now that text, folks, is very, very personal. You read it that way. For it says, for unto you. That's speaking to each one of you here tonight. To those of you who are watching by television. Those of you who are listening on the radio. Those of you that have joined us throughout the world. In many, many different languages. Unto you. That's a promise given.
So unto you what? Unto you is born this day in the city of David a Savior. Born into this world a Savior, which is Jesus Christ the Lord. Distinct, absolute, a Savior for you and for me. Okay? So what? This Savior who is here, that was born into this world, Jesus Christ the Lord, that is a Savior to you. He is saving you from this. But has now been revealed by the appearing of the Savior, Jesus Christ, who abolished, what? Death, and brought life and immortality to light through the gospel. So what is he saving you from? Well, one thing he's saving you from is death. Put it down. He's saving you from death because all of us are under that. All of us are going to die. Unless Jesus comes back and stops this whole process that the world is in of decaying, and year after year, men and women pass off the scene, and each one of us, as we get older, face that, or if our life is taken some other way, you know, you die several different ways. You can die at your own hand, and there's people that die at the hand of somebody else, or you can die by disease, or if you live long enough, you can just die out of old age. But nevertheless, you die. So if there's going to be something that is going to stop that process, you've got to have a Savior. And that's what he came to do. He came to provide for you and I life, and brought life and immortality to light through the gospel. The Bible says the wages of sin is death. Okay, the wages of sin is death. That is simply, and all of us have sinned. I have never, in all the years of my life, I have never had someone come up to me and say, I'm perfect, I have never sinned. I've never had an individual. Everybody I've ever talked to recognizes and understands, whether they're a follower of Jesus Christ or whether they're not, they understand that they're sinners. They all realize that. And all of us are sinners. And because we are sinners, the wages of sin is death. And you need, I don't care who you are, but you need somebody to save you from that. Because if he doesn't, then that's it. That's the end of it. The last enemy that will be destroyed is death. The last enemy that's going to be destroyed is death. And thankful that Jesus Christ came. And folks, he didn't just come here and teach. He came here and did everything that was required so that you and I could have life. You see, he said, I am he who lives and was what? Dead. And behold, I am alive forevermore. Amen. I have the keys of Hades and of death. You see, he didn't just come here and teach on this earth. He came here and he paid the price. He died. Dear friend, if he had just died, then you and I would be lost. But praise God, he arose, came out of the grave, and since he died and rose again, he can say to you and I, follow me, and I will give you life. He is offering to us salvation. Oh, death,
Where is your sting? He took the sting out of death. That's what he did. You know, I feel my heart aches. I feel for those people who die not knowing Jesus Christ. You see, they die with the sting of death still in it. But he took the sting out of it. Oh, death, where is your sting? Oh, grave, where is your victory? There is none there, because he is the resurrection life. He who has the Son has life. He who does not have the Son of God does not have life. It is totally and completely contained in him. And so he says, I'm your Savior. There just isn't one outside of Jesus Christ. He's the only one that has done what was necessary for you and for me to be saved. For this corruption, that's this old body of ours, this corruptible body of ours. And it's strange, you know, as you get older, you realize how corrupt it is. You know, it just doesn't work as well as it used to. Time has its effect upon our old bodies. But he says, this corruptible shall put on incorruption, and this mortal shall put on immortality. Marvelous, the promises that he has given. Now, he is salvation. He is salvation. And out of all the scriptures in the Bible, this one I'm going to share with you tonight, I consider to be the completest. And the one, as far as I'm personally is concerned, states the whole process of salvation the clearest of any there is in God's Word. To me, what I share with you tonight tells the whole gospel story in marvelous words, simple words, brief words, but it tells exactly what Jesus Christ did for each one of us. And so I'd like for you to look at it with me. It's found in the book of Titus. Titus, the third chapter. This is what it says. And when the kindness and the love of God our Savior towards man appeared, Jesus Christ came and was born. You think, up until that time, all the prophets and the people in the Old Testament read about it, it talked about it, but nobody saw it. But when Jesus Christ came, all of a sudden there was living evidence of what the kindness of God was. And so when the kindness of God appeared in Jesus Christ, we saw in him one that was like us. In a body, folks. In a body, if you please, that went through the same process that you and I go through. In a body that age affected. But we saw in him one who was distinctly, decidedly different. He was the Savior. Watch as Paul, writing to Titus, goes on. Not by works of righteousness which we have done, but according to his mercy he saved us through the washing of regeneration and the renewing of the Holy Spirit. Now, Paul starts out and he makes it very, very clear, starts out right at the top and says, not by works of righteousness that we have done. Now, I've highlighted different phrases in these verses because those phrases, as far as I'm concerned, tell you step by step the whole plan of salvation and what's involved.
not by works of righteousness which we have done. Watch as Paul goes on. According to His mercy, He saved us. That's the second point I want you to look at. According to His mercy, He saved us through the washing of regeneration. Okay? And the renewing of the Holy Spirit. All those are steps that take place in salvation. Now watch as he continues. Whom he poured out on us abundantly through Jesus Christ our Savior. All this that we have just read was poured out upon us in Jesus Christ. Okay? That having been justified by His grace, we should become heirs according to the hope of eternal life. Two other points there. One, we're justified by His grace, okay? And secondly, we have hope of eternal life. Those are the steps of salvation. And I want to look at them with you this evening, because to me and to you, those ought to be crystal clear in accepting Christ as my Savior. And so, not by works of righteousness which we have done. Paul gets that right out front, and let's clear it up. It has nothing to do with your ability. God does not give you salvation because you're smart. God does not grant you salvation because you're good looking. God does not give you salvation because of your wife. Or He doesn't give you salvation because of your husband. Amen. He gives you salvation not by your works. Cancel it. Forget it. You can't do anything. Listen, this is what the Scripture says. For by grace you have been saved through faith, and that not of yourselves. It is gift of God, not of works, lest anyone should boast, lest anyone should make any kind of a boast. No, it doesn't come that way, dear friend. And if you have any ideas that you in any way can contribute to the plan of salvation, you have missed the mark. It is a gift. It's a gift. It has nothing to do with your ability. It's something that God gives to you freely out of His mercy. Okay? So let's make that clear tonight. Now let's go on. But according to His mercy, He saved us. According to His mercy, He saved us. Do you understand that? It's not because He has to. It's not something that God owes you. Not something that He, you know, it's strictly based on His mercy. It is I speaking in righteousness, mighty to what? Save. I want to get something clear because this really bothers me. I run onto this all too often. Dear friend, let me tell you something. God is mighty to save. He can save in any situation. Are you understanding me? I don't care how sinful you may be. I don't care how bad you are. I don't care how, if the devil doesn't want to associate with you because you're so bad, I don't care. Jesus Christ is mighty to save. So please, let's stop this stuff that I hear people talking about. Am I safe to save? No, God is mighty to save. This thing of saying, well, you've got to be safe to say, no, to be saved. No, you're not safe. You never are.
If you go through your life trusting yourself, you're in trouble. Can't trust the old man. He's sinful. But Jesus Christ is mighty to save. And He will save. And He does it totally and completely out of His mercy. This is why He saves you. It's because He loves you. Amen. Because He is merciful. Therefore, in His kindness, He reaches out and saves you. This He offers to you and to me. It's mighty. Mighty to save. Through the washing of regeneration. See? I'm so thankful for that. Because He's the one that does the washing. The washing of regeneration. He doesn't say, well, if you clean yourself up, you can come to me. No, that isn't what He says. It says He does this by the washing of regeneration. That means that He changes us. To Him who loved us and washed us from our sins in His own blood. I know some people have trouble with what I'm fixing to say. But nevertheless, I contend that it's true. If a person will give their heart to Jesus Christ, I don't care what your background has been, I don't care how bad you've been, if you give your heart to Jesus Christ, He will change you. Amen. And this fella accepted that. Gave his heart to the Lord. The pastor said, just give your heart to the Lord. Follow Jesus. Give your heart. Stay with Him. He'll change you. Amen. So he got home. Got thinking about it, and a few days passed. He said, I want to go to a party. He said, I just like to go to a party. And so he finally said, okay, Jesus, come on, we're going to go to a party. And so we went to the party. Got there. After a while, he said, Jesus, we're not having a very good time. You see, it changes your life. I've seen people change, folks, too many times. Seen people that change their whole way of life. I'll never forget holding a meeting in the door. Walked a lady and her daughter. Daughter, probably in her early 20s, come walking down the aisle. She had purple hair. And everything that she had on, I could hold in my hand. I mean, it stopped the whole service as everybody turned and watched as she walked down. But they came night after night. Some nights her hair was orange. And some nights, I mean, she just didn't wear very much. But they came. Amen. And they accepted Jesus Christ as their Savior. Amen. I will never forget, as we got down to the end of the meeting, they had given their heart to the Lord. They said, we want to follow Jesus. We want to do what He says. Amen. I can remember some of the dear saints opposing me on baptizing them. You know, they wanted them to clean themselves up, you know. Said, no, Jesus will clean them up. So we baptized them. But month after month after month, the change took place. Change their life became completely different. Dear friend, let me tell you something. It's the washing of regeneration that Christ does that changes our lives.
That's what happens. Renewing of the Holy Spirit. That is the work of the Holy Spirit. If our people would just learn, that is not your work. That's the work of the Holy Spirit. Your work, you want to know what your work is? Your work is to keep your heart open and let the Holy Spirit do its work. This whole process of perfection, dear friends, will only take place as you surrender and let the Holy Spirit do its work. It's the way it happens. Being confident of this very thing, that he who has begun a good work in you will complete it unto the day of Jesus Christ. The Holy Spirit is more than capable of changing you. The problem is, most of the time we want to manage our own lives. We want to run it. We want to do it our way. We don't like the way it's being handled. You ever been there? You ever been where, you know, sometimes it's uncomfortable, I have to admit. Especially at times when, you know, when I can't see. Have you ever been there? When you can't see? You know, most of us would like for the Lord to open all the doors, all the way up, so that you and I could look down it all the way and say, yeah, it's fine. But that isn't the way it happens. You know what doors he opens? The ones behind you. You can turn around and look down all those, see just clear as a bell. It's the ones in front of you that he opens only one at a time. And bless your heart, he won't open another one until you walk through that one. And when you walk through that one, he'll open another one. And sometimes, when you walk through it, he slams the one behind you. And the one in front of you doesn't open, and there you stand. And you know what you have to do? You just have to wait. Let the Holy Spirit do its work in your life. And if you do that, then he does his work. And he changes us, makes us different. That's the work of the Holy Spirit. That's its purpose. Having been justified by his grace. I'm thankful for that text. Having been justified by his grace. I am not justified any other way other than by his grace. Grace. You see, there's times when I'd like to be,

understand that runs into hundreds and hundreds and hundreds of dollars, see? And I had just bought all new upgrades. I mean, I had spent this money for upgrades, and now here my computer's crashed, I've lost everything, and the upgrades won't do me any good. I've got to buy new programming completely, hundreds of dollars. My granddaughter is in college. And I thought, yeah, there it is. I'll just buy it through her and save hundreds and hundreds of dollars, because you can buy the programs as a student and save lots of money. So I went down and I bought them, had her buy them, and I took them and put them on my computer. And I justified what I had done, or I should say I rationalized what I had done, and thought, since I had just bought new software and all, this was perfectly all right. But when I got home, my conscience wouldn't justify it. It just would not leave me alone. And I had to write to Microsoft and to Adobe and had to send them checks and say, I'm sorry for what I have done. See, you have to be willing to let the Holy Spirit do its work in your life. And then you stand where Christ can stand in your place, and He's the one that can justify you, because you and I are sinful and we have to walk with the Lord. Who shall bring a charge against God's elect? It is God who justifies. No, you can't say, somebody can't say, well, Lord, this person is a sinner. You know what he's going to say? Tell me about it. I know it. He's very much aware of it. That person is a sinner. Who is he who condemns? Who can condemn? It is Christ who died. Other person didn't die for you. Christ died for you. He's the one that paid the price. And furthermore, is also risen, who is even at the right hand of God, who also makes intercession for us. It's Christ that did all this. And so you and I can come to Him. We can say, Lord, here I am, sinful, unworthy, but because of Your Son, Jesus Christ, I have hope. I have hope of what? Eternal life. Hope of eternal life. He's promised that to each one of you here tonight, to each of you who are watching by television, each one of you who are listening on the radio. God has promised to you hope of eternal life, that whosoever believeth in Him should not perish but have eternal life. This is a promise. And dear friend, this Savior that we've talked about tonight is coming back. And when He's coming back, is He going to be your Savior? Going to be mine? Looking for that blessed hope and glorious appearing of our great God and Savior, Jesus Christ. He's going to come back, going to gather all of His children. He's going to say, these are mine. I died for them. I, out of mercy, have saved them to God our Savior, who alone is wise, be glory and majesty, dominion, power, both now and forever. You see, promise that to you and to me. It's hope that's given to each one of us. And so, tonight, I would say to each one of you, for unto you is born a Savior. This day in the city of David, which is Jesus Christ the Lord. To each one of you is born a Savior. Tonight, you have to be willing.

by God's grace, to step out and accept Christ in your heart as your personal Savior. And so I don't know of any other way, folks, that as I consider all that Jesus Christ has done and all that He has accomplished for you and for me, than to ask the King's Herald to come back and sing, "Joy to the World."

0: Let's bow our heads for prayer. Father, tonight as we have looked at Christ as our Savior, as we have seen that He has done everything that's necessary for us to be saved, that we can't contribute anything to the plan of salvation, that all we can do tonight is accept His marvelous gift, that we each might be saved, not because we deserve it, but because of what Christ has done for us. Bless each one. May they reach out in faith tonight and accept You into their hearts as their Savior. For this we ask in Christ's name. Thank You very much for being here. Thank You for loving the Lord Jesus Christ. Good night. God bless you.
1: Hello, friends. In Luke, the 12th chapter, Jesus tells an interesting story of a master who returned home from his wedding, hoping to find each of his servants eagerly waiting to let him in, no matter what hour of the day or the night. This story is about each of us who have been bought by His precious blood and therefore have become His servants. And His hope is that we will faithfully be doing the work He assigned while anxiously awaiting His return. But this beautiful parable has a dark warning as well. Luke writes about a break-in that happens in the night while the master of the house is fast asleep. Under the cover of darkness, a thief steals his most precious possession. And Jesus goes on to say, "But know this, that if the master of the house had known what hour the thief would come, he would have watched and not allowed his house to be broken into. Therefore, you also be ready, for the Son of Man is coming at an hour you do not expect." Friends, none of us know the hour of Christ's second coming. To some, it may seem like a far-off event, but if their life should end today, it will feel like only a moment. Jesus' message is the same for us today. Do all you can to prepare and faithfully watch and wait. Satan is a thief, and there is nothing he enjoys more than stealing our relationship with Jesus. He robs us by making us careless and indifferent. He tries to distract us from spending time with our Lord and to burden us with so much care that we become indifferent to those who are suffering and those who don't know about our loving Savior. As Christians, we are given the great privilege of being called the sons and daughters of God. But with this privilege comes an awesome responsibility to be faithful servants and to tell others about Jesus. Are you being faithful to God? Are you ready to give an account of your stewardship? Our ministry is geared entirely to taking care of those spiritual needs of those who watch us all over the world. Won't you help us?
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4: This is the Bible in Living Sound. Bible stories from the Old Testament with the life and times of Jesus and the Apostle Paul's life and travels from the New Testament. If you remember the last time we were together, Elijah met the widow of Zarephath and her son. God gave Elijah instructions for her about the small amount of meal and oil she had. They ate for many days, but her son died. Elijah prayed, and the boy lived again. Let's hear what Elijah does next in this Old Testament story.
5: Obadiah.
6: Yes, Your Majesty.
5: I've made a decision. You and I are going out to look for water.
6: Oh, His Majesty's jesting.
5: I've sent the army to look for water. I've sent shepherds, servants, page boys, everyone. They all report no water. But, Obadiah, there must be springs or brooks of water somewhere.
6: But His Majesty going through the country looking for water? It's unheard of. Kings don't do such things.
5: Well, I am. I don't really trust anyone but myself and you. And I guess I trust you only because you've had the nerve to oppose Her Majesty, the Queen, and continue to worship the living God of Israel. Oh, I wish I had the strength of character to oppose her. Oh, well, we are what we are. I shall search this part, you this part. Certainly somewhere in Israel springs of water gush forth and grass grows green.
6: Three and a half years without rain. There's a green thing anywhere, on the dust. How much longer can Israel endure?
7: Greetings, Obadiah.
6: You are the man. Just who are you anyway?
7: I am Elijah. Arise, Obadiah, and hasten to your lord the king, and tell him that Elijah is here to see him.
6: You want me to tell the king that? Elijah, sir, what sin have I done that you would have the king slay me?
7: His Majesty slay you?
6: He has looked everywhere for you. There is no nation upon the face of the earth where he has not looked. He made all nations take an oath that they found you not. And now you calmly tell me to go tell His Majesty Elijah is here.
7: Why will he slay you for that?
6: Because as soon as I am gone from here, the Spirit of the Lord will carry you away, where I know not. And when King Ahab comes and you are gone, he will slay me.
7: As the Lord of hosts liveth, before whom I stand, I will surely be here to face King Ahab this day.
6: Greetings and salutations, Your Majesty. May you live forever.
5: Ah, from the look on your face and the happy note in your voice, you have found water.
6: No, I found Elijah, Your Majesty.
5: Elijah?
6: The man we've been looking for, the man with a message. I found him, and he sent me to fetch you. He wishes to speak with thee.
5: Does he look... Well,